0: supervision, while global energy markets remain under pressure from the ongoing crisis. Fire officials in Southern California have said a possible crack discovered in a hazardous chemical tank may help prevent a feared explosion near Los Angeles. The tank at a GKN aerospace facility in Garden Grove contains methyl metacrylate, a highly flammable industrial chemical. Authorities say that pressure inside the tank had raised concerns that it could rupture, spill thousands of gallons of toxic material, or trigger explosions involving nearby tanks. Tens of thousands of residents remain under evacuation orders issued. Orange County fire officials say specialists identify what they described as a potential crack in the tank, which may already be relieving pressure. Investigators are now working to confirm whether the crack is helping stabilize conditions and whether it could eventually allow crews to safely drain the chemicals. And the weather forecast tonight will be dry and clear, although some cloud is possible in the northwest. Patches of mist and fog will form overnight and sea fog will affect some coasts. Lowest temperatures are 7 to 13 degrees. And that's off in the newsroom for now.
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2: Welcome back to the third and final hour of the show this Sunday night. It's Sheila Dempsey here helping wind down the weekend on Radio 1 and here with you for the next 57 minutes or thereabouts. Now, whatever about a really great solo vocal, there's just something special about harmonies and something really special when it's a trio. I don't know, maybe it's that extra harmony line or something, but it always seems to give the whole thing a warmer, fuller sound. Maybe you'll hear what I mean when I play these next two. First up, the first trio are Nico Case, Katie Lang and Laura Veers with Atomic Number.

3 really is a magic number in this case. Those harmonies are just so perfectly balanced. Nobody's trying to outshine anybody else. Everybody's just fitting together beautifully. And that version of After the Gold Rush is honestly one of my favourite covers ever. Those trio records from Dolly Parton, Emmylou Harris and Linda Ronstadt are just gorgeous from start to finish. And I'll dedicate that one to Catherine in Bantry. Thanks for your text. Well, we've some lovely new Irish music for you now from O'Aaron, who is just off the back of a sold-out show in Macloon's. But if you're up around Donegal over the summer, he'll be supporting Tanya McCall at the Ballor Arts Centre in Ballybuffet in July, so be sure to catch him. Here's his latest single, Lucky One, which I really like, and he's definitely one to keep an eye on.

Gemma Hayes with Evening Sun, and we've had plenty of that over the weekend. That's from her first EP, released 25 years ago now. She recently performed her landmark debut album, Night on My Side, in the National Concert Hall. She really is an incredible singer-songwriter. Before that, we heard the new single, Lucky One, by O'Aaron, featuring beautiful backing vocals from Chanel McGuinness and some gorgeous cello from Laura McFadden as well. We're staying with Irish music now and veering slightly more towards folk with this next group, The Half Room. They actually started out as a group of friends getting together every week just to share songs, and that gradually grew into a band, and then they released an album. The all-star lineup includes Pauline Scanlon and Nicola Joyce alongside Owen Wynn and Fabian Joyce. Here's The Half Room with If No One Ever Marries Me.

There's something really lovely about Seamus Begley's voice. It's so warm and natural and completely unforced, like someone just sitting in a kitchen singing a song. He never sounded like he was trying too hard or putting anything on. There's a real ease.

ease and kindness in his singing. It's just beautiful. That was Colleen Bawn by Seamus Begley with Jim Murray on guitar. And before that, we heard The Half Room with If No One Ever Marries Me. You're tuned to RTE Radio 1. It is 26 minutes past 1 and it's Sheila Dempsey here with you this Sunday night. And we started the show with a Sunday song, Morrissey's Every Day Is Like a Sunday. So let's take another. Here's Sundays by Lucinda Williams.

Weekend, new music from Lamb Chop featuring Justin Vernon on banjo alongside two gorgeous choirs led by Blake Morgan. It's the first taste of their new album, Punching the Clown, due out in August. And based on this, I'm really looking forward to hearing the rest of it. We're keeping it mellow now, stepping back to 1968 with Bobby Gentry. This is Courtyard.

From her third album, Gather Your Greatness, Brona Gallagher with A Sailor Like You. Brona first came to people's attention at just 17 when she was cast as Bernie in The Commitments while she was still in school. And she's managed to somehow balance her music career with her hugely varied acting career as well. Everything from Pulp Fiction to Star Wars One, The Phantom Menace, theatre productions like War Horse, and lots of TV work as well. And she's such a lovely person on top of it all. And before Brona, we heard the gorgeous Courtyard by Bobby Gentry from 1968. It is 16 minutes to 2. Sheila Dempsey here with you. We're going to squeeze in as much music as we can until then. I do want to say hello to a few people. Joe in Clare, he's grateful for the mellow sounds in the last half hour. Thanks for your company, Joe. Great to have you tuned in. And hello to John in Kilworth. This is your first time hearing me on air, but hopefully it won't be the last. We'll see. Well, let's get on with the music.

Well, isn't that just a feast for the ears? You should hear it through these studio speakers. I feel like I'm right in the middle of the orchestra pit. Beatles classic there, The Long and Winding Road. That became famous not just for its beautiful melody, but for its dramatic orchestration. It started life as a simple Paul McCartney piano ballad, but producer Phil Spector had other ideas and he later added sweeping strings, brass, harp and even a choir, giving it that rich emotion that we all know today. Well, there was great excitement and celebration during the week when CMAT took home this year's best album for Euro Country at the Ivor Novello Awards. But we must not forget that this time last year, Orla Gartland claimed the coveted award for best song. Let's hear it now. Orla Gartland with Mine, her 2025 Ivor Novello Award winning song.

Family Life by the Blue Nile, one of those songs that just seems to slow everything down for a few minutes. And Derek in Dunshaughlin, I really hope you caught that. We dedicate that especially for you. Well, it's just about it from me for tonight. Thank you so much for all of your texts and messages. It's always great to have the company. Normal service resumes next week. Ray will be back with you then, and Cathal is here tomorrow night to keep you going. And I'll leave you with a true classic from Miles Davis. Until then, take care, mind yourselves, have a good night.

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RT News at 2 o'clock. I'm Pádraig Gormsby. Good morning. The US President Donald Trump has said he will not rush into a deal with Iran, despite reports that both sides are close to an agreement to ease tensions after months of conflict. Mr. Trump said the US naval blockade on Iranian ships in the Strait of Hormuz will stay in place until any agreement is fully signed and certified. Administration officials say Tehran has agreed in principle to reopen the vital shipping route and discuss limits on its enriched uranium stockpile, but that key details remain unresolved. Counting is now complete in the two Dáil by-elections, with Fine Gael and the Social Democrats both winning one seat each this weekend. Daniel Ennis of the Social Democrats had earlier taken the Dublin central seat vacated by the former finance minister Pascal Donoghue, while Fine Gael's Sean Coyne returned to the Dáil after securing the President Catherine Connolly's old seat in Galway West. The Taoiseach Simon Harris said he was delighted for Mr. Coyne and the wider Fine Gael party after their candidate picked up the Galway seat in dramatic fashion. Mr. Coyne had been trailing Independent Ireland's Noel Thomas throughout the two-day count, but overtook him on the final count. Fire officials in Southern California have said a possible crack discovered in a hazardous chemical tank may help prevent a feared explosion near Los Angeles. The tank at a GKN aerospace facility in Garden Grove contains methyl metacrylate, a highly flammable industrial chemical. Authorities say that pressure inside the tank had raised concerns that it could rupture, spill thousands of gallons of toxic material, or trigger explosions involving nearby tanks. Tens of thousands of residents remain under evacuation orders issued. And the weather forecast tonight will be dry and clear, although some cloud is possible in the northwest. Patches of mist and fog will form overnight.

0: lowest temperatures of 7 to 13 degrees. And that's all from the newsroom for now.
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1: RTE News at 3 o'clock. I'm Niall Gormley. Good morning. The US President Donald Trump has said he will not rush into a deal with Iran, despite reports that both sides are close to an agreement. Mr. Trump said the US naval blockade on Iranian ships in the Strait of Hormuz will stay in place until any agreement is fully signed and certified. Tasnim news agency linked to Iran's Revolutionary Guards said the US was blocking a deal, including Tehran's demand for the release of frozen funds. Counting is now complete in the two by-elections, with Fine Gael and the Social Democrats both winning one seat each this weekend. Fine Gael's Sean Kine returns to the Dáil after securing the seat vacated by President Catherine Conley in Galway West, while Daniel Ennis of the Social Democrats took former Finance Minister Pascal Donohue's old seat in Dublin Central. In Turkey, riot police have stormed the headquarters of the opposition Republican People's Party in Ankara after a court removed the party's leadership last week. The party's ousted leader, Özgür Özel, had refused to leave the building and said that Turkey's President Erdogan had lost his senses, claiming that the assault was part of the president's manoeuvres to win the next election due in 2028. Fire officials in Southern California have said that a possible crack discovered in a hazardous chemical tank may prevent an explosion near Los Angeles. Authorities fear the tank could rupture and spill toxic material or trigger explosions in nearby tanks. Tens of thousands of residents have been evacuated from the area. And the weather forecast: tonight will be dry and clear, although some cloud is possible in the northwest. Patches of mist and fog will form overnight. Lowest temperatures of 7 to 13 degrees. And that's all from the newsroom for the moment.
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1: RTE News at 4 o'clock. I'm Niall Gormley. Good morning. The US President Donald Trump has said that he will not rush into a deal with Iran, despite reports that both sides are close to an agreement. Mr. Trump said the US naval blockade on Iranian ships in the Strait of Hormuz will stay in place until any agreement is fully signed and certified. Tasnim News Agency, linked to Iran's Revolutionary Guards, said the US was blocking a deal, including Tehran's demand for the release of frozen funds. In Turkey, riot police have stormed the headquarters of the opposition Republican People's Party in Ankara after a court removed the party's leadership last week. The party's ousted leader, Özgür Özel, had refused to leave the building and said that Turkey's President Erdogan had lost his senses, claiming the assault was part of the president's manoeuvres to win the next elections due in 2028. Pope Leo's first encyclical will be published by the Vatican this morning. Entitled Magnifica Humanitas, or Magnificent Humanity, the encyclical will focus on artificial intelligence. Pope Leo will be joined by the co-founder of the AI company Anthropic, Christopher Ola, for the publication. Anthropic has been sidelined by the US Department of Defense for its refusal to allow its technology to be used for mass surveillance or fully autonomous weapons. Counting is now complete in the two Dáil by-elections held last Friday, with Fine Gael's Sean Kane returning to the Dáil after winning in Galway West, while Daniel Ennis of the Social Democrats took the seat in Dublin Central. And the weather forecast: tonight will be dry and clear, although some cloud is possible in the northwest. Patches of mist and fog will form overnight, and sea fog will affect some coasts. Lowest temperatures of 7 to 13 degrees. And that's all from the newsroom for the moment.
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0: Yeah, Breaker 19, this here's a rubber duck. You got a copy on me, Big Ben, come on. Oh, yeah, 10-4, Big Ben, for sure, for sure. By golly, it's clean, clear to Flagtown, come on. Yeah, it's a big 10-4 there, Big Ben. Yeah, we definitely got the front door, good buddy. Mercy sakes alive, looks like we got us a convoy.
1: It was the dark of the moon on the 6th of June in a Kenworth pulling logs. Cab over Pete with a reefer on and a Jimmy hauling hogs. We is heading for Bear on I-10 about a mile out of Shaky Town. I says, Pigpen, this here's a rubber duck, and I'm about to put the

0: for about 5 miles or so. 10, roger, them hulks is getting intense up here.
1: By the time we got into Tulsa Town, we had 85 trucks in all. But they's a roadblock up on the Cloverleaf, and them bears was wall to wall. Yeah, them Smokies as thick as bugs on a bumper. They even had a bear in the air. I says, calling all trucks, this here is the duck. We about to go

0: Big Ben. 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You're still too close. Yeah, them hawks are starting to close up my sinuses. Mercy sakes, you better back off another 10.
1: Well, we rolled up Interstate 44 like a rocket sled on rails. We tore up all of our swindle sheets and left them setting on the scales. By the time we hit that Chi-town, them bears was getting smart. They'd brought up some reinforcements from the Illinois National Guard. There's armored cars and tanks and jeeps and rigs of every size. Yeah, them chicken coops was full of bears and choppers filled the skies. 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

0: there for sure. 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
1: Get in touch.
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1: RTE News at 5 o'clock. I'm Paul Gormsby. Good morning. The US Secretary of State Marco Rubio has said that a deal to end the war with Iran could materialise today, adding that Israel had the right to defend itself against attack. It comes after the US President Donald Trump earlier said there is no rush to finalise a deal and that a US naval blockade on Iranian shipping will remain in place until any agreement is fully signed and certified. Administration officials say Tehran has agreed in principle to reopen the Strait of Hormuz and discuss limits on its enriched uranium stockpile, but added that key details remain unresolved. After a busy weekend of counting, two seats have been filled in by-elections in Dublin Central and Galway West, with Fine Gael and the Social Democrats both winning one seat each. Fine Gael's Sean Kine returned to the Dáil after securing President Catherine Connolly's seat in Galway West. Daniel Ennis of the Social Democrats had earlier taken the Dublin Central seat, vacated by the former Minister for Finance, Pascal Donoghue. The Vatican is preparing to publish Pope Leo XIV's first encyclical, focused on the opportunities and dangers of artificial intelligence. The document, titled Magnifica Humanitas, or Magnificent Humanity, is being compared to Pope Leo XIII's encyclical on workers' rights during the Industrial Revolution. The publication is expected to address the impact of AI on jobs, ethics, peace and warfare. It comes after the Pope last week warned that AI and advanced weapon systems were pushing the world towards a spiral of annihilation. And the weather forecast tonight will be dry and clear, although some clear cloud is possible in the northwest. Patches of mist and fog will form overnight and sea fog will affect some coasts. Lowest temperatures are 7 to 13 degrees. And that's all from the newsroom for now.
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1: And a very good morning to you. It's Monday, the 25th of May. And it's Shea Byrne here until 7 o'clock. Good morning to you.

Luca Bloom, Don McLean's song, and I love you so. Good morning to you. Wear sunscreen. It's great. Wasn't it a lovely couple of days so far? 3 days? 4 days? I can't remember. Thanks to Lillian for looking after you on Friday. I hope you had a nice weekend. And I know visiting somebody yesterday who was not too well and wasn't able to go out. So we had the windows open, we were looking out and managed to get downstairs for a little while and look out the back doors as well. So it was nice. And that sometimes is made that person very happy to see the sunshine and people. And I was in my shorts, which made them laugh. And to be honest, I looked in the mirror and I said, don't blame you. Don't wear shorts very often. I'm wearing shorts now. Wearing my shorts. Thought I'd wear them in. Why not? Mist and fog patches clearing this morning. Some cloud and sea fog possible in the northwest at times. Otherwise, it'll be dry. Long spells of sunshine. Warm or very warm. Temperatures reaching 22 to 27 degrees. Highest in Munster and Leinster in light southerly or variable breezes. I did nothing over the weekend of any, you know, usefulness. I fixed the shower. The shower went. I'll tell you about that. It's very interesting. I'll give you 10 minutes on the shower. But didn't do anything yesterday. Absolutely, just dug out the barbecue. That was my job yesterday. Dug out the barbecue and then fired that up. Yeah, it was all right. Wasn't the best barbecue ever, but it was just the thoughts of having a barbecue. Anyway, so temperatures will be highest in Munster and Leinster in light or southerly variable breezes. On Tuesday, mist and fog clearing Tuesday morning, 20 to 27. Tuesday night, dry. Wednesday, few showers developing in the southwest, otherwise warm and dry, 20 to 26. Thursday, possibility of showers on Thursday, but they'll be mixed with warm, sunny spells, and temperatures will be 18 to 24 degrees. Current indications suggest it'll become less warm at the end of the week and into the bank holiday weekend. Well, of course. With showers and rain possible, well, of course. So mobile home weather.

That was Emma Langford with the RTE Concert Orchestra. That was recorded live. Of course, that's her own song, The Winding Way Down to Kells Bay. That's a nice song for this morning. Here's you two.

stumble.

0: 3 o'clock in the morning. It's quiet and there's no one around. Just the bang and the clatter as an angel runs to ground. Just the bang and the clatter as an angel hits the ground.
1: That's called Stay Far Away So Close! Exclamation mark. That's the version from Songs of Surrender. But dedicate that to my cousin this morning. His name is Derek Power. And if you're in Tenerife, anywhere around Playa de las Americas, from Las Cristianas up to Adeque and further, you'll see him, because he's a singer there as well. And U2 is one of his favourite bands, and he does a good U2 himself, but he sings the 80s out there. So if you're in Adeque, or as I say, anywhere along the coast from sort of Las Cristianas back to as far as Adeque, or even a bit further, then say hello. Derek Power, a great singer he is too, a great entertainer. You'll have a fabulous hour. There's a great Rod Stewart out there as well, a guy called Jed. If you're ever out there, look out for him. He's the spit, and he's a funny guy. He's from London. He's a funny guy, if you get a chance. Anyway, we're going to take a break.
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1: Morning, Shay. I'm doing a short jog to Arsenuchtaron this morning. Well, it's only 12 degrees out. Oh, yeah, we're looking at 20 degrees. It might be 27 degrees in some parts of Ireland today. Try not to disturb the deer too much, says Jerry. And he sent me a picture of the deer on the path. I hope you have the legs for shorts, says Pat O'Brien, Shannon Airport. Doesn't matter. You know, one day, maybe 2 days in the whole year, we get to wear them at this time of the day. Thanks for playing The Winding Way Down to Kells Bay. One of my favourite songs. Enjoying the great weather, says Betty in Kanturk this morning. Massive thank you to everybody in Bangor Eris for a great weekend celebrating Sean McGrath and Louise Cusack's birthdays. Looking forward to the week ahead from John this morning. And morning from the Costa del Thurles.

10 degrees and a forecast of 26 today. Tell Michael the Robot. That's our new robot. Our new robot's brilliant. The music between 5 and half 5. Excellent. Love it. It's Michael the Robot. That he's playing great stuff every weekday morning. If you can... if you get a chance to have a chat with him, I will. I'll go down and see him. Hello, Biggie Biggie. Went to Kerry on Saturday. What a day. Weather, football and great company. Donegal did the business. And what a day. Jimmy's winning matches. Sean on the grid to Dublin. But I'm smiling this morning. A nice picture of little Arabella. She's getting ready to take off. Hello to all in Tubbercurry. That's from Nicola this morning. Morning, Nicola. Lovely, lovely picture of her crawling. It won't be long now. You won't have any peace. Ready for our walk, says Mary and Greta and Rita and all the gang there as well. And the Golden Festival is on this weekend in Tipperary. Everybody in Golden, good morning to you. And there's John Luby from the Fourpenny Road. And there's a kids' disco on Wednesday, drive-in bingo Thursday, dog show and timber auction. A timber auction on Friday. Oh, John. Johnny, that sounds like heaven to me. You know I love that stuff. If I could make it down, I would.

0: two Clifford T. Ward songs, one sung by the man himself, Gay, what a beautiful song, and then Home Thoughts from Abroad, and that's sung by Irish, with Irish ancestry, Rumour, or R-U-M-E-R, who's a fabulous voice. And I think as long as people keep recording your songs and bringing them back to the fore, you know, you continue. And obviously people love Clifford T. Ward, but Rumour just introduced that song and many others to a whole new audience. So it was a whole new audience for Clifford T. Ward. And now with being able to just click Clifford T. Ward on your phone and go, oh, I really like that, and have a listen back, then the songs get a new airing, which is great.
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2: 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I had the Met open and they have their microphone open in Glasnevin, so you're able to hear the door opening and closing. 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
3: RT News at 6 o'clock with Kate Carolyn. Good morning. The US Secretary of State Marco Rubio has said a deal to end the war with Iran could materialise today, adding that Israel had the right to defend itself against attack. It comes after US President Donald Trump earlier said there was no rush to finalise a deal with Iran and that a US naval blockade on Iranian shipping would remain until any agreement is fully signed and certified. Administration officials say Tehran has agreed in principle to reopen the Strait of Hormuz and discuss limits on its enriched uranium stockpile, but added that key details remain unresolved. After a busy weekend of counting, two seats have been filled in by-elections in Dublin Central and Galway West, with Fine Gael and Social Democrats both winning one seat each. Fine Gael's Sean Kine returned to the Dáil after securing President Catherine Connolly's seat in Galway West. Daniel Ennis of the Social Democrats had earlier taken the Dublin Central seat, vacated by former Minister for Finance Pascal Donoghue. The World Health Organization has said more than 900 suspected Ebola cases have now been identified in the Democratic Republic of Congo following a new outbreak declared earlier this month. The WHO Director General, Tedros Ghebreyesus, said 101 of those cases have been confirmed so far as surveillance efforts expand across the country. Congo's health ministry has said more than 200 deaths have already been recorded. The weather forecast is going to be warm and dry with long spells of sunshine, while mist and fog patches will generally clear early on. Some sea fog is possible throughout the day, especially along western and northern coasts. Highest temperatures of 22 to 27 degrees generally, warmest in Leinster and Munster, all with light variable breezes. And that's all for now. We'll have news again at 7:30.
2: Kate, thank you very much. And now for the RTC area forecast, we go over to Met Éireann and a very good morning to Donal Egan.
4: Thanks, Shay. So the meteorological situation at 0300 hours, an anticyclone of 1033 hectopascals centred over continental Europe extends a ridge of high pressure over Ireland. Forecast for Irish coastal waters from Slyne Head to Rossan Point to Malin Head, southwesterly or variable force 2 to 4, soon becoming northerly or variable, later increasing northeasterly force 3 or 4, reaching force 5 at times. Forecast for Irish coastal waters from Malin Head to Howth Head to Cairnsore Point and for the Irish Sea, variable force 3 or less, later increasing northerly or variable force 2 to 4. Forecast for Irish coastal waters from Cairnsore Point to Roaches Point to Slyne Head, northeasterly or variable force 2 to 4, soon increasing force 3 or 4 north of Valentia, reaching force 5 at times. And the weather for all Irish coastal waters and for the Irish Sea, fine or fair generally, but cloudier in the west and north, some mist and fog patches too. And the visibility, good, reducing moderate or poor in mist and fog. And the outlook for a further 24 hours, light to moderate northeasterly winds will increase mostly moderate to fresh through the period, reaching strong at times in the west and northwest on Tuesday evening. Weather, mostly fine or fair, but cloudier at times in the west and north, some mist and fog patches too. And now the coastal reports at 5 a.m. Malin Head, south 6 knots, fair 16 miles, 1028 steady. Boy M5 off.

0: to southeast coast, east northeast, 5 knots, 1028, falling slowly. Roaches Point, north northeast, 6 knots, fair, 26 miles, 1028, falling slowly. Valentia, north northeast, 4 knots, fog thickening, 0.1 miles, 1028, falling slowly. Balmullet, southwest, 10 knots, mist, 4 miles, 1028, steady. And finally, Dublin Airport, west, 5 knots, fine, 16 miles, 1029, steady. And that's it for me. Back to you, Shay.
1: Donald, thank you very much.

0: Ella, it is a lovely day.
1: Thank you, Ella Fitzgerald. It's a lovely day today. And the man with the child in his eyes, that's from Kate Bush. 6:10, let's have a quick look at the front pages of the newspapers this morning. We'll start with crime stories. The Herald, crack gangs make up to €100,000 each day. That's crack, people selling crack cocaine. The gangs operating in Dublin's north inner city are estimated to be making up to €100,000 a day as the use of the drug skyrockets amongst addicts who are now openly smoking the drug on the streets. The mobs operating on the capital streets have carved out their own patches, which sources say are largely respected because they're making so much money. The city is awash with it. That's the front page of the Herald this morning. The Irish Daily Star, Garda Ram horror. That's a stolen SUV in North Dublin, smashed into an unmarked Garda car as they gave pursuit. And then you can see there's another picture when you go to page 8 to the pictures. You can see the Gardaí on foot in the K district who are chasing the perpetrators of the crime. That's covered in the Star. Some extraordinary pictures there. A Range Rover having been stolen. Front page of the Irish Independent. Well, as you can imagine, by-election news on the front pages of many of the newspapers this morning. We'll have a lot more on that in Morning Ireland. But I'll just give you the headlines as they're written. Irish Independent, TDs fear Fianna Fáil at risk of being swallowed by Fine Gael. Front page of the Irish Examiner, selfish in inverted commas, Martin blasted for poor results. Transfer toxic Fianna Fáil hurt by leader's victory claim TDs. That's the story on the front page there. The front page of the Irish Daily Mail. Sinn Féin is in turmoil after poor by-election outcomes. Party members call on Mary Lou to set out clear direction as two ideological standpoints compete. And front page of the Irish Times, Fine Gael and Social Democrats land morale boosting by-elections. Of course, unusual for the government, the sitting government party, to win a by-election. Fine Gael's Sean Kine clinches Galway West seat after lengthy count in tight contest, and transfer-friendly Daniel Ennis wins seat for Social Democrats in Dublin Central. That's on the front page of the Irish Times this morning. Another story on the front page of the Irish Times. Billionaires in line for bumper land payday. That's a plot bought by J.P. McManus and John Magner in 2013 for $4.3 million in an NAMA sale is likely to be rezoned for housing, which will just exponentially increase the value of that. That's at lands around St. Edmundsbury on the south side of the River Liffey, close to Lucan, just west of the Hermitage Golf Club. It's been protected from development for decades. A beautiful piece of land could accommodate more than 500 homes, according to a submission from the O'Flynn Group, development partners of McManus and Magnier. That's on the front page. And in similar news, plans to relax the rules for rural housing aimed at allowing for increased supply are expected to be brought to government cabinet next month. That's on the front page of the Irish Times. Lots of pictures from the by-election counts and the declarations of the election of the candidates. Front page of the Irish Sun. Becky, say sorry, hell no. Rebecca Vardy insists hell will freeze over before she ever apologises to pal Colleen Rooney over their Wagatha Christie rap. That's the front page story on the Sun this morning. And finally, the front page story, the Mirror, hotter than Ibiza. 27 degrees, temperature set to soar today to the highest temperature. Some sporting pictures on the front page of the pages of the newspapers this morning. But this one from the Irish Examiner is it's a crowd of very young people, all wearing their jerseys. Fun in the Sun. Jack O'Sullivan and his friends from Carrigtool GAA were in Marina Park ahead of the Cork Clare Senior Hurling Clash at Parky Cueve. Chani Anderson took that picture. It'll brighten your day to have a look at that. They're wearing their hats and bucket hats and shorts, and someone even has one of those blowy horns and sunglasses on. They just look brilliant. It's a great picture. Make you smile this morning on the front page of the Irish Examiner. And as I say, what was the name of that song you played? Yeah, I played. It was called It's a

lovely day today from Ella Fitzgerald. Yeah, love a bit of Ella. Now, here's some Irish music, some new Irish music from the Radio 1 Recommends List, which will be renewed today. And Louise Duffy, of course, will announce that between 3 and 4. But this is from Irish artist Amy. And it's a great idea for a song. It's called Irish Goodbye.

That's from the current Radio 1 Recommends list. As I say, it'll be updated today with a new Radio 1 album of the week. But that's called Irish Goodbye, and that's from Amy. Ah, Monday. Bit of Joe Dolan, I think.

Joe Dolan, Love of the Common People. A lot of people think that's a written and a hit for Paul Young. Well, it was a hit for Paul Young back in, say, 82. That's a guess. But 82, it was a hit for Paul Young. But it's a much older song than that. It was Johnny Hurley and Ronnie Wilkins who wrote many different, many hit songs over the years. They're old Son of a Preacher Man, actually, as well. That was back in the late 70s. It was sung by the Four Preps, and then I think the Everly Brothers, Wayne Newton, and quite a few others had a big hit with it. But Joe recorded it in 68. There you go. So there. And it was with the Drifters back in 68. So well before Paul Young. That's Living in the Love of the Common People. Love a bit of that. Where are we going next? Oh, yes, Kieran Goss. 22 minutes past 6 o'clock. Did the CIA poison England keeper Gordon Banks at the 1970 World Cup? What? That's in the Irish Sun today.

0: The stone that's in your heart will melt. Enough for Adam McGuire. That's a direct quote from home. What are you, stone for a heart?
1: The doctor said that's genetic.
0: All right, okay. How was your weekend?
1: Very nice, yeah, very nice. Very middle-aged Sunday, cutting the grass and tidying up the garden. Got a few loads of washing sorted and I was delighted.
0: I know.
1: I felt sad and happy at the same time.
0: I must call over and see you because I fixed the shower at the weekend. Yeah, it's a regular problem. Anything with a motor. Brushes. Okay. The brushes and the motor go. People replace the entire shower. No need.
1: There you go.
0: Yeah, I went over to a very nice man, domestic pumps in Ballymount, and he had the spares, which cost £20, and I fixed it.
1: Well done.
0: And then got it checked, of course, by a qualified electrician.
1: Of course.
0: Now, speaking of oil prices, like we do every day. By the way, diesel was 187 in the garage nearest me this morning, which was a revelation for me, 187. I was like, wow, that's amazing. It was 150 not that long ago.
1: You get used to it very quickly. Yeah, I think I saw petrol at 182 somewhere. I was like, oh, that's a good price. Yeah. It's really not. But anyway, maybe it might get slightly better, but I wouldn't hold my breath. Yeah, Barlow Brent crude down close to 6% this morning, 5.8% lower, falling below the $100 threshold for the first time. I'm pretty sure in a month that it's late April since it was down below $100. So it's at $97.54 at the moment. Obviously very volatile. West Texas Intermediate currently trading just under $91, down more than 6%. At the same time, the Nikkei in Hong Kong is up, in Tokyo is up 3.1% as well. And all of this is because strong signals from both sides that there may be a peace deal between the US and Iran agreed in the very near future. On Saturday, US President Donald Trump said the deal had been largely negotiated, but an Iranian official also signaled that both sides were very close to a deal, although there are still some key sticking points. Then Donald Trump kind of stepped back a little bit and he instructed his negotiators not to rush into a deal. But it does seem like it's close. US Secretary of State Marco Rubio this morning saying that there were some pretty solid things on the table in terms of their ability to open up the strait. And that's the key thing in terms of the oil prices, the Strait of Hormuz, that has been blockaded for weeks now, which has stopped the flow of oil through that strait, which is very important in terms of global supply, and the deal would require that to be reopened. So it seems as though, although we've been here before, it seems as though a deal might be close, and if that's the case, the oil supplies globally should start to improve, although obviously it will take a long time before they're back to where they were before the war began.
2: Irish venture capital.
1: Yeah, the amount of money going in from venture capital into Irish SMEs fell quite sharply in the first 3 months of the year, down 58%. This is a

0: According to the Irish Venture Capital Association's Venture Pulse survey, it found that Irish SMEs raised just under €222 million in the first 3 months of the year. They do say, though, that it's an unfair comparison to some degree, because the first quarter of last year was quite strong, and so a sharp fall is almost inevitable because of the level of that. But we can see that the number of kind of larger deals down, for example, deals worth between €5 and €10 million dropped by 62%. Deals between 3 and 5 million were down more than three quarters. Some of the top deals during the period: Nurent Medical raised €62.5 million. Erska, it was in second place with €33 million. Both of those in life sciences. And this is kind of part of the thing. Globally, all the VC money is going towards AI. In Ireland, life sciences is still one of the big areas where venture capital funding is going. It's still a very important sector, but obviously it's just so much attention on AI at the moment that that's where the money is being directed globally.
1: What time do you want me to come over and talk to you about the shower, about the repair? Sit beside your desk.
0: Yeah, I mean, whenever you're finished on.
1: Great.
0: Yeah, grand. Anytime, pop over.
1: Anybody see Adam McGuire? No.
0: You know where my desk is, don't you?
1: Yeah, I do. I know the cupboard you'll be hiding in too. Yeah. Okay, bye.
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Good morning, I'm Kate Carolan. The US Secretary of State Marco Rubio has said a deal to end the war with Iran could materialise today, adding that Israel had the right to defend itself against attack. It comes after US President Donald Trump earlier said there was no rush to finalise a deal with Iran and that a US naval blockade on Iranian shipping would remain until any agreement is fully signed and certified. Administration officials say Tehran has agreed in principle to reopen the Strait of Hormuz and to discuss limits on its enriched uranium stockpile, but added that key details remain unresolved. After a busy weekend of counting, two seats have been filled in by-elections in Dublin Central and Galway West, with Fine Gael and the Social Democrats both winning one seat each. Fine Gael's Sean Kine returned to the Dáil after securing President Catherine Connolly's seat in Galway West. Daniel Ennis of the Social Democrats had earlier taken the Dublin Central seat that was vacated by the former Minister for Finance, Pascal Donoghue. The World Health Organization has said more than 900 suspected Ebola cases have now been identified in the Democratic Republic of Congo following a new outbreak declared earlier this month. The WHO Director General Tedros Ghebreyesus said that 101 of those cases have been confirmed so far as surveillance efforts expand across the country. Congo's health ministry has said that more than 200 deaths have already been recorded. Local authorities in Russia's Belgorod region say at least one person has been killed and energy infrastructure damaged following a missile and drone attack. The strikes cut power and water supplies in the region which borders Ukraine. It comes after two people were killed and 16 wounded after a Russian attack in Ukraine's southern Kherson region yesterday. Russia also pounded Kyiv and surrounding areas with hundreds of drones and missiles in one of the heaviest bombardments of the city since the start of the 4-year war.

0: Mighty Bum. That's from the Arctic Monkeys. Good morning, Shea, or Bom Dia from Olya. Olyo. Which, something's never changed. Rising time on holidays, just waiting for the sun to come up on the Ria Formosa. It's going to be a hot one again today, as it is here. Enjoy the sun in Dublin from Declan and Tricia. Some people feel a bit, they like to ring home and find that it's raining. Oh, it's raining there. It's raining. Oh, no. Not you now, Declan and Tricia. I'm sure that wouldn't be your case at all. Anyway, John, Dad, have a very happy birthday today with your Welsh buddies. Love from Rhiannon and all the gang. Just a couple more of these to do, if you bear with me. As a Dutchman told Jerry Ryan years ago, his favourite 2 days in Ireland are Christmas Day and summer. Well, we've had more than one day of it. I'm off to Milan. Have the Factor 50 ready, says Colm. Good morning, Shay. Say hello to Caroline O'Connor, is driving from Monaghan to Carlingford this morning from Paddy, so morning Caroline. And during this time of Pentecost, please say a mighty hello to all the congregations and communities within Cashel, Ferns and Ossory Diocese, particularly Bishop Adrian and the Carlow and Collession Group of Parishes. That's from our friend Paul Fitzpatrick, the Reverend Paul Fitzpatrick. Hey, Darren. 11 degrees and not a cloud in the sky, only contrails. Oh, yeah. What a magnificent day yesterday. I sat out in the patio for a bit, but I had to attack all the nettles in my border. No, you didn't. You didn't. Just sit in the sun. Enjoy it. Or in the shade, looking at the sun. Loads of them. Even though I had strong gloves on, my arms and tummy are still stinging. Crony, what are you thinking? Just get a cold drink and relax. Colin Wilkinson does a great version of I Could Be a Millionaire from Nick this morning. Driving around Galway City, just so you know, Darren, temperature in Galway City is 11 degrees, says Tommy Kay. And Shay, the song Gaze, 50 years old, brings back super memories. And that's from Anne this morning. And as Billy says, is there any chance that anyone has found the run of ourselves? Because we completely lost it up here at the weekend in Monaghan.
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8: With the latest traffic and travel news, I'm Orla Woods. Starting in Dublin, there's debris in the right-hand lane of the southbound bore of the Port Tunnel and the road has been closed off. Closer to the city centre, Church Street has a queue on both sides of the road between the North King Street Junction and the Quays, and there's an eastbound delay on the N81 heading towards the Old Bond Road Junction. Elsewhere, there's some roadworks causing delays in Wexford. The Crewell Road in New Ross has a stop-go system in place at Mannion's Roundabout, and that will be there until Wednesday evening. The Dunmore Road in Waterford has a stop-go system at Kilmacob Cross, and there's some roadworks outside the village of Ballinamuck in Longford, and that road's going to be closed until 4 o'clock today due to works. Finally, in Donegal, there's a traffic management system in place on the Cranford Road due to resurfacing works. That's your latest traffic and travel news.
9: I'm wearing my shorts.
8: Are you?
9: Yeah.
8: So and your sunglasses.
9: I won't offend you now by going down. I have my sunglasses in my pocket. Yeah.
8: You're going to pop them on now,
9: Darren,
8: aren't you?
9: Sunglass look, yeah.
10: Yes.
9: And shorts.
10: I confirm. And the legs now.
8: They're
10: I wasn't
8: out.
10: Quite ready for that sight this morning when I came to studio. They're pretty white, Shay.
9: I'm pretty honest now. I wasn't good look myself and I looked in the mirror. I was like, oh, jeez. I was turning off your breakfast. Anyway, did you have a nice weekend? You were working over the weekend.
8: I was, yeah, I was working. But I did get to sit out in the sun and read my book.
9: That's all you need.
8: I know.
9: Sit out in the sun, read your book. Nothing. I have a Saul Bellow book, which I got a lovely gift. Family gave me a present of it. So
8: yeah.
9: That's my plan there.
8: Later. For the rest of the day.
9: When I get home, I should be home around 2, so that's my plan.
8: Ah, yeah. Sit out in the sun.
9: You have a lovely day.
8: You too.
9: Wear
8: I'll
9: sunscreen, sit in the shade. Bye. It's Woodsy. Hello.
11: How are you?
9: I'm all right. Were you working?
11: The legs are looking well.
9: Ah, sure, look. What can I say? You know? Were you out working the weekend?
11: Do you know what? I think it's just hit me this morning. It was a bit of a crazy weekend. Lots of GA in that weekend. Big shout out to the Salt Hill Knocknacarra under 16 Camogie team, county champions. So that was at the beginning of the weekend. And then it was Galway Kildare on Saturday. And Offaly, it was fun on the Offaly hurlers who beat Kildare yesterday. What a day that was. Offaly through to the Leinster, have qualified from the Leinster Championship, third place in the group, Shay. And unbelievable scenes down in Kildare yesterday. The Dublin hurlers can start planning for a Leinster final. Wasn't it brilliant?
9: That was some match.
11: Well, brilliant for them. I'm sure there's Kilkenny people this morning
9: sure.
11: Not too happy, but it's been a while in coming. And brilliant scenes,
9: cracking
11: as well, at Parnell Park as well. So that was the Leinster Championship. All changed there. In Munster, Cork and Limerick are going to be in the final. Victories over Clare and Tipperary. Clare get the third place, so they're through to the All-Ireland Series there. Davy Fitzgerald has stepped away from his role with the Antrim Hurlers following their Joe McDonagh Cup win over Carlow. Carlow will meet Laois in that final.
10: Tyrone had a hard-fought win against Roscommon, beaten by a point in the football championship yesterday. A late free kick sealed a 3-16 to 2-18 win there. Armagh ladies pipped Tyrone in the TG Carr Ulster final. Kerry just edged out Waterford Munster, an absolutely cracking game there. In the Premier League, Tottenham beat Everton 1-0 to survive the drop to the championship. West Ham beat Leeds, but they are relegated. Precise won the Tattersalls Irish 1,000 guineas for Aidan O'Brien and Wayne Lorden. Irish rider Conn McDumphy won the Ross Tholchan, and Kimi Antonelli won the Canadian Grand Prix. Lots more on those stories in Morning Ireland.
9: Yeah, I tore this out for you. It's in the Daily Mail this morning.
10: Oh, I saw this.
9: You
10: yeah.
9: see this over the weekend. It's doing the rounds on social media, I'm sure.
10: One of the most bizarre stories I think I've read in a long time.
9: Did the CIA poison England keeper Gordon Banks at the 1970 World Cup?
10: There you go. There's a book out on isn't there?
9: Yep. So the Brazil, yeah, and it's from a former Newsnight journalist, Gabriel Gatehouse.
10: Apparently, this is serious stuff.
9: It's serious. You've been 3 years.
10: We shouldn't be laughing.
9: No, we spent 3 years investigating it. 1970. Did the CIA poison Gordon Banks so that Brazil would win the World Cup?
10: There you go.
9: Bizarre. I've got some bizarre theories. Like, as soon as I mentioned contrails in the sky, then you get the conspiracy theories popping in on the text immediately. RTE to appear before Public Accounts Committee again due to scandal of partial nudity in the radio studios. It's not partial nudity. I'm wearing shorts, Kevin. Calm down. I put it to you.
10: Now, Kevin, I'm looking over the desk here at Cheshire, and those legs are... They need some work.
9: Just they're beefy.
10: They are a crime.
9: Right, thanks, Darren. Yeah, yeah, yeah. I'm going to ring Nathan Carter. He wants his shirt back. Why didn't Bill? I'm just jealous, Darren.
10: Yeah. Jealous.
9: Morning, Nathan. This is Ella Langley, choosing Texas. Out of my studio.
10: See you tomorrow.
9: See you tomorrow.

Rod Langley. That's called Choosing Texas. Oh, yes. Here's Dave Allen and Frankie Gavin.

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11: Good morning. 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
12: Good morning. On today's programme, Ourselves Alone, Sinn Féin and Fianna Fáil cast aside by voters in Dublin and Galway. Also, our oil supplies about to get moving again. The police ombudsman's external eye on gender-proofing investigations. And it's sport, but not as we know it, in Las Vegas.
13: In business, oil prices fall on renewed hopes of a US-Iran peace deal and venture capital. Funding to Irish SMEs sees a sharp decline.
14: And in sport, Dublin's hurlers advance to the Leinster final as Offaly claim a place in the All-Ireland Series ahead of Kilkenny.
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15: The US Secretary of State Marco Rubio has said a deal to end the war with Iran could materialise today, adding that Israel had the right to defend itself against attack. It comes after the US President Donald Trump earlier said there was no rush to finalise a deal with Iran and that a US naval blockade on Iranian shipping will remain until any agreement is fully signed and certified. Administration officials say Iran has agreed in principle to reopen the Strait of Hormuz and discuss limits on its enriched uranium stockpile, but added that key details remain unresolved. Mr. Rubio said there was what he described as a solid option on the table. Speaking in New Delhi, he said the US would give diplomacy every chance to succeed before exploring alternatives.
8: We have what I think is a pretty solid thing on the table in terms of their ability to open up the straits, enter into a very real, significant, time-limited negotiation on the nuclear matters. And hopefully we can pull it off. It has a lot of support in the Gulf. It has a lot of support globally. As the president said, he's not in a hurry. He's not going to make a bad deal. I mean, the president's not going to make a bad agreement. Let's see what happens. We're going to give diplomacy every chance to succeed before we explore the alternatives.
15: After a busy weekend of counting, two seats have been filled in by-elections in Dublin Central and Galway West, with Fine Gael and the Social Democrats both winning one seat each. Fine Gael's Sean Kine returned to the Dáil after securing President Catherine Connolly's seat in Galway West. Daniel Ennis of the Social Democrats had earlier taken the Dublin Central seat, vacated by the former Minister for Finance, Pascal Donoghue. Taoiseach and Fine Gael leader, Simon Harris, welcomed Mr. Kine's return to the Dáil.
16: I'm really delighted. I'm delighted for Sean Kine personally, somebody who's worked so hard for Galway for such a long period of time, to be back on our team in Dáil Éireann. I'm delighted for our party. I'm delighted for the Fine Gael party. Governments generally don't win by elections. Fine Gael has bucked the trend here today in Galway West. Thanks to Sean Kine, thanks to Hildegard Nocton, thanks to all our council team here. But we take this mandate with humility. The people of Galway have given us an opportunity to accelerate delivery in a number of key areas, and I'm delighted that Sean is returning to the Dáil.
15: Three African nations currently battling an Ebola outbreak have agreed to a plan to halt the spread of the virus across the region. Humanitarian organisations and health ministers from the Democratic Republic of Congo, Uganda and South Sudan say they'll increase border monitoring, expand lab capacity and improve protection for frontline workers. Most of the cases have been in the DRC, with over 200 people dying there from the disease and over 900 suspected cases. However, cases have also been reported in neighbouring countries. Kate White, a nurse with Médecins Sans Frontières, say that a lack of resources to deal with the outbreak is worrying.
17: For the people that live in these areas of Congo, they do not have that luxury of a robust health system. I am extremely concerned about the inability to get resources in, whether that be people and moving them around to be able to respond, or the other materials that we need.
15: Local authorities in Russia's Belgorod region say at least one person has been killed and energy infrastructure damaged following a missile and drone attack. The strikes cut power and water supplies in the region which borders Ukraine. It comes after two people were killed and 16 wounded following a Russian attack in Ukraine's southern Kherson region yesterday. Russia also pounded Kyiv and surrounding areas with hundreds of drones and missiles in one of the heaviest bombardments of the city since the start of the four-year war. Hundreds of Turkish riot police firing tear gas forced their way into the Ankara headquarters of the country's main opposition party.

0: party, days after a court had dismissed its leadership. The scuffles were the latest episode in a crackdown by Turkey's president, Recep Tayyip Erdogan, on his political rivals, who have angrily resisted in the streets. Party members had blocked the building's entrances, defying the court order issued on Thursday as part of an official probe against the Republican People's Party, before officers broke in to remove the group's leader. And now the weather.
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0: Warm and dry today with long spells of sunshine, while mist and fog patches will generally clear early on. Some sea fog is possible throughout the day, especially along western and northern coasts. Highest temperatures of 22 to 27 degrees generally, warmest in Leinster and Munster.
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3: With the latest traffic and travel news, I'm Orla Woods. Starting in Dublin, the Naas Road is slow inbound coming from the M50 towards the Long Mile Road. The South Circular Road is heaviest between the Cunningham Road Junction as you head towards the St John's Road Junction. And closer to the city centre, Church Street has a queue building on both sides of the road between the North King Street Junction and the Quays. Elsewhere, there's some roadworks causing delays in Wexford. The Crewell Road in New Ross has a stop-go system at Mannions Round. About. The Dunmore Road in Waterford also has a stop-go system in place at Kilmacab Cross. And finally, in Donegal, there's a traffic management system on the Cranford Road due to resurfacing works. That's your latest traffic and travel news.
4: It's 7 minutes past seven. This is Morning Ireland, and Ronan Kelly is here with It Says in the Papers.
5: Thanks, Audrey. Sean Kine's narrow win in Galway West must have been welcomed by the headline writers and newspaper offices last night. The headline over the story in The Sun, The Flip of a Kine. Well, the Star headline reads, One of a Kine. The post-match by-election analysis appears in all the papers. The Mail says that Labour's Helen Ogbu got a boost from being shown having tea with Michael Dee and Sabrina Higgins. While The Independent says that Noel Thomas may have lost out because he opposed the development of a new €10 million facility by GAA superclub Salthill Knocknacarra. Mary Regan writes that the new facility is a stone's throw from the smaller Rahoon club, and objectors worry that it would take players from it and other smaller clubs. She says it's believed that Noel Thomas backing those objectors cost him 500 votes in Salthill and Knocknacarra. The Independent looks at the national scene after the by-elections and reports on worries in Fianna Fáil that voters think that they're the same party as Fine Gael. The Examiner says that Fianna Fáil's vote was so low in Dublin Central, it won't get its deposit back. Its front page story says that the party is regarded by its own TDs as transfer toxic, and it's being blamed for an unpopular budget and fuel protesters. The Examiner says they say Fianna Fáil is off message. But what is that message? According to columnist Gerard Howland, writing in The Times, the by-elections show that the message from voters is, give us more money, but not any change. He says people want subsidies to help with the cost of living, but not change to the structures that got us here. He says there's a little concern that public spending increases of almost 9% this year are highly risky in an uncertain world. And the uncertainty of that world is everywhere in the papers this morning. The Times says America and Iran are close to a peace deal. The Independent says that Donald Trump is playing down the chances of a deal, saying there's no rush, while the Mail says he's rowing back on a deal with Iran. And in the Middle East, the Independent reports that three people were killed by an Israeli airstrike on a refugee camp in Gaza yesterday, a mother and father who were in bed with their six-month-old son. On Gaza, Sarah Clancy is writing The Examiner. She's an activist who was on a previous aid flotilla. She says that the Israeli government has faced no consequences from the Irish government for its behaviour towards Irish citizens on the flotillas. She goes on to say that Ireland is Israel's second biggest trading partner, and that Israelis do not need visas to come to Ireland, whereas Palestinians do. AI, as ever these days, appears in the papers. The Mail reports there's to be a new state body on AI. The paper says it'll host what's called a regulatory sandbox. This will allow companies to test innovative systems under legal supervision before they're brought to market. And still on business and AI, the Times tells us that the Shelburne Hotel in Dublin is having a makeover. The hotel's general manager reckons that AI can help with some of the management tasks, but he says, I don't think AI is going to impact the chef too much.
6: Ronan, thank you. It is 10 minutes past 7 coming up. Two new TDs and the fallout from the weekend by-elections.
7: Kjolaris na shunta na heiren, an kjol klassikach tradisjunta agus koeinshehe is far a chelure de kach. Is latse an kjol, is latse an kjolaris na shunta. NCH.ie.
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6: You're welcome back. It's 11 minutes past 7. Two new TDs will take their seats in Dáil Éireann this week after winning by-elections at the weekend. Former League of Ireland footballer Daniel Ennis of the Social Democrats is the new TD for Dublin Central, and Fine Gael's Seanad leader Sean Kine proved to be the exception to the old political adage that governments don't win by-elections. He leapfrogged Independent Ireland's Noel Thomas to win the Galway West by-election after a two-day count. Afterwards, he gave his reaction.
12: Yeah, look, I'm obviously thrilled, delighted, relieved. It's been a tough battle. I'd like to acknowledge the great support and all those that have come out to give me a number one vote or preference across the constituency. I've worked well with colleagues in opposition and elsewhere as a councillor, as a TD and senator, and I think that came through in terms of the transfers as well. So, look, I'm absolutely thrilled. I'm humbled by it. I received a lot of borrowed votes as well, and my only promise that I can give is to work better and harder than I did the last time as a TD.
6: Independent Ireland's Noel Thomas led until the final count when he was overtaken by Sean Kine. Independent Ireland leader Michael Collins said his performance was highly significant for the party, irrespective of the final result.
13: We went from 5,000 votes to 10,000 votes. We had 20% vote got here in Galway West, and we're fighting here for the last seat. Who would have said that 2 years ago when we started? Some people wrote us off straight away. We're not a party that's going to be written off. We're a growing party. But the bottom line is Independent Ireland are sending a very clear message. We're here. We're staying with the people. Sticking with the people. Listening to their worries, their concerns.
6: Let's speak now with Harry McGee, political correspondent with the Irish Times, who was at that count in Galway and also kept an eye on Dublin Central. Harry, let's talk about the winners first. We're told governments don't win by-elections. Sean Kine shows that that isn't always true. How did he manage to buck the trend?
14: Yeah, I think one of the characteristics of both candidates who won is that both of them were very strong candidates who managed to get wide recognition throughout the constituencies and presented very well to the electorate. And by-elections have their own logic that sometimes doesn't go along with that you would find in a general elections. And both succeeded in convincing the electorate that they themselves as candidates were the people that were best placed to represent the constituency. Daniel Ennis in Dublin Central, I went out with him canvassing. I went out with Sean Kine canvassing, and both of them were extremely good in terms of their of the way that they dealt with people, in terms of the positivity of the message that both of them had, and both of them came across as quite authentic. Of course, there was a party element there. The Social Democrats did very well in both by-elections. with its message. But Sean Kine takes a little bit more analysis because, as you said, he bucked the trend of a government candidate not winning a by-election. I think he concentrated on his experience, on his what he's achieved over a long period in politics. Mm.

0: and in relation to what he can do for the constituency. And I think the other thing that perhaps characterised Sean Kine is that Galway West is an unusual constituency. There's Galway City, but then there's also a large rural hinterland. And I think the other candidates all had kind of difficulties straddling those two very different types of electoral landscape. I think Sean Kine was the only person who was quite successful in pulling votes on both sides of that constituency.
1: What happened to Sinn Féin in Dublin Central, Harry? The party's vote is now half what it was in 2020. And in Galway West, they also had a poor result there and suffered a significant drop in their vote share there. What went wrong for the party?
0: Yes, I think one of the questions that Mary Lou MacDonald was asked when she came down to Galway West was, is the party having some issues in relation to how it positions itself with the electorate, i.e. is it a left-wing party or is it a party of the right? And the one of the big issues in Galway was the blockade, and the blockade over fuel was something that divided the constituency. Sinn Féin took a very strong position in relation to that, which would have attracted some votes, but would have turned out off some other voters in equal measures. I think the party's message resonated strongly in working class areas of the city, but in a by-election you need to bring in people who would not necessarily be supporters of the party to back what the party is saying and what the candidate is saying for the election. As candidate was strong in Galway, Mark Lowen. Perhaps he didn't have the recognition that Sean Kine had, but he just didn't have a resonance with the electorate. And the transfer patterns were interesting in that Sinn Féin's message on immigration seemed to chime more with that of Noel Thomas than it did with other parties of the left. And I think the party will need to look at where it stands and where it positions itself and how it represents itself as a left-wing party. When some of the issues in which it stands seems to run contrary to that.
1: Fianna Fáil also suffered a humiliating result in Dublin Central, with John Stevens taking just 4.2% of the first preference vote there. That's a record low for Fianna Fáil in a by-election. And I think the vote in Galway West was also, the vote share was down on the last election. Are those results going to put further pressure on Micheál Martin this morning?
0: Well, he seems to be under pressure with every recent election, the presidential election, the 2021 by-election in Dublin Bay South, when the candidate only won slightly over 5% of the vote. And as you said, John Stevens getting 4.22% of the vote share yesterday, which is a new low for the party. I don't think it's going to pose a threat to Micheál Martin. He did acknowledge that the party has particular problems in Dublin Central. He said it's the second worst performing constituency for the party in the country following Wicklow, which he did very poorly in the election. They had difficulty finding a candidate. There's only one councillor from Fianna Fáil in the whole constituency, and that is John Stevens, and he came seventh in his local electoral area. So since Bertie Ahern, the party has slumped there and hasn't been able to address it in any way. So he placed it in the, as an issue in one constituency. I think some backbenchers will think that candidate selection in both by-elections might not have been optimal, and that again, Fianna Fáil underperformed in a by-election. I don't think it's going to pose any immediate threat to Micheál Martin, but I do think it will might engender another bout of criticism internally within his parliamentary party.
1: All right, Harry, well, thank you very much for your analysis this morning. That's Harry McGee, political correspondent with the Irish Times. We'll be speaking with representatives of Sinn Féin and with Fianna Fáil after 8 o'clock, and we'll have plenty more on the by-election throughout the programme. It's 19 minutes past seven.
2: Is a deal in sight which would restart oil production, get shipping moving again in the Gulf, and which ultimately might bring down the price of oil? Well, it all started at the end of February, you'll remember, when the US and Israel bombed Iran, and Iran responded by attacking Gulf states and closing the Strait of Hormuz, which transports around 20% of the world's oil and natural gas supplies. A ceasefire was agreed in April, but after calling for weeks for the strait to be reopened, Donald Trump then

0: ordered a blockade of Iranian ports. So what's happening now? Adam Parsons can tell us. He is Sky News Middle East correspondent. Adam, Donald Trump has said a deal had been largely negotiated. Now he's saying it's not, and he's telling his team not to rush into a deal. So what's the story?
1: Oh, Audrey, I wish I could answer your beguilingly straightforward question about what's going to happen. Look, Donald Trump, who is a man who is no stranger to a change of mind, did seem to indicate that something was very, very close. And now he's saying, let's not rush. And then there are other people saying, well, the deal is no dust, no dollar. In other words, if you don't hand over the uranium, then you won't be getting a deal. And we know that the Iranians are enormously resistant to doing a deal that means handing over their enriched uranium. It's a bit of a push me pull you. You know, it is that you get all these sort of smoke signals saying a deal is near, but what I don't see yet are the concrete basis for it, that the trust that is needed for this, the buy-in from the rest of the region, and a long-term plan. But I think what we do know is that Donald Trump is desperate to bring this to an end. He wants an off-ramp. But he wants something that will allow him to say that he won the war. And it's hard to look at this and say, for instance, great, the Strait of Hormuz is reopened. Well, the Strait of Hormuz was open before the United States bombed Iran. If you start releasing sanction money, well, that wasn't there before the war started. So he needs something to show that he has got what he would consider a triumph. And looking at this deal as it stands at the moment, it's pretty hard to see how he could make that call.
0: And all the while, Republicans in the United States are in his ear and they're being very critical, some of them at least, of what they are hearing about the deal in terms of US sanctions being lifted. So how mindful of them does he have to be?
1: Oh, I think he has to be hugely mindful. He's got midterms coming up on the horizon. His opinion polling is low. And as we know, Mr. Trump has this quixotic ability to, on the one hand, so he knows what he's doing is right, but also to be very, very sensitive to criticism. So he's released another series of messages on Truth Social, talking about people liars, those who don't know about this deal. But he's still getting criticism from obviously from Democrats, certainly from Republicans. And interestingly, I just saw Marco Rubio, his Secretary of State, putting out a statement talking about how Hezbollah, the Iranian proxy in Lebanon, will never be allowed to take over Lebanon. That adds an extra layer of complexity to this, because Iran has already resisted enormously any restraint on it funding its proxies. And Audrey, as you know, I'm here in Jerusalem, and the Israeli government is desperate not to be restrained from doing what it thinks is its legitimate sort of role of fighting against Hezbollah. And the suggestion is that maybe Benjamin Netanyahu, who really has leaned on President Trump for a long time, may not be quite the close pal that he once was. So it is extremely complex, lots of wheels within wheels. And within all that, also President Trump is trying to persuade countries like Qatar and Saudi Arabia to join the Abraham Accords. I think that may turn out to be a conversation for another day.
0: Even if a deal is reached, Adam, will it take a very long time for the ships to get going again in the Strait of Hormuz and for the oil production process to restart?
1: Absolutely. You can't just switch that back on again. The number of ships is enormous. The impact that we have already seen on global oil prices, commodity prices, fertilizer prices, prices of food in supermarkets. You can't just switch that back up. I think it'll take months for things to get back to normal, even if the Strait of Hormuz was fully open tomorrow. So there will be a significant lag. And of course, there are those within Iran who think that they have discovered, they have discovered an enormous amount of leverage. There are plenty in Iran saying we should be starting to charge tolls on vessels going through. And remember, that would be impossible legally as things stand for a ship to pay a toll to Iran because of the sanctions regime that exists at the moment. So it's going to take an awful lot of effort to unwind, and we are merely at the foothills at the moment.
0: And it feels like deja vu all over again for at least the third time, because we've been here before with the talks between both sides being told that agreement is absolutely close, and the next thing, America is bombing Iran.
1: I think you and I have probably had a very similar conversation before, and probably at the same time, I probably cautioned the same thing. Believe it when it happens. There are those on both sides who gain capital by saying talks are progressing well, and inevitably they then brief that it's their side that's making the bigger gains. The mediators have skin in the game of wanting to keep these talks going. Clearly progress has been made, that the indications that were coming out of Washington were that talks were going very well, that a deal was being prepared. So something has been achieved. But I think, I mean, look, we're in a world where I just said to one of my colleagues, this could be 2 hours, 2 days, 2 weeks, never, until a deal actually comes. There is so much smog of confusion around at the moment, it's really hard to know just how much progress has been made.
0: Adam, thank you very much. Adam Parsons, Sky News Middle East correspondent, joining us live from Jerusalem. It's 7:26.
2: The supermarket giant Tesco and the food company Keepak have come together to launch what's described as a lower carbon beef range, which has a carbon footprint, which it's claimed is 23% lower than other equivalent beef products. The reduction is achieved through changes to nutrition, genetics, animal health, grassland management and cattle selection. The findings have been verified by the Carbon Trust, which is an independent environmental group in the UK. And we can find out more about the initiative now from our agriculture and consumer affairs correspondent Angus Cox. Angus, how is this beef produced?
3: Well, Justin, the beef is produced for and it's supplied to Tesco by the Irish 2020 Producer Group. And this is a network of sustainability-focused farmers. They supply cattle through Keepak and Tierlands. They have an integrated beef supply chain. And they have specialists who work with the 600 farmers involved in this to help them improve things like genetics, animal nutrition, carbon sequestration, and even things like reseeding for clover. And the cattle are then ready to be slaughtered earlier due to efficiencies created by the measures. And there's also less cattle movement throughout their life. They spend most of their life on the farm with the farmer, with as little transport as possible. And all of this helps towards reducing the carbon footprint of the beef by up to 23%, according to 2020 Producer Group research. And the beef is sold then under the Bright Meat Company brand. And this is a partnership between Tesco and Keepak. And one of the farmers rearing his cattle in this way, it's DJ Keeley, who has around 100 dairy and beef cows on his farm just outside Ballylinan in County Leash. And I visited there to find out a little bit more about this process.
4: When we're breeding for our beef animals, we like to use bulls that have a higher CBV, which is a commercial beef value. These animals, like, they have a better feed efficiency. When you're bringing them through to slaughter, like, they're going to be finished at a younger age and have a lower carbon footprint than animals with a lower CBV.
5: And before you joined the 2020 Beef Club, like, were you doing things vastly differently in terms of how you were raising your beef cattle?
4: The heifers and the steers would have been here probably maybe another 2 or 3 months on the farm and would have been finished slower and get them up to higher weights and maybe weights that weren't what the market wanted, you know. The shorter time that the cattle are here, the less of a carbon footprint they're leaving behind them, you know.
2: Angus, is it more expensive to produce beef this way and will consumers pay more for it?
3: The short answer to both questions is yes. So this lower carbon beef, it's been on sale in Tesco stores for the past few weeks. Today is the official launch. And it's pricier than your standard beef that you'd buy in supermarkets, but not massively so. And it's cheaper than organic beef, for example. So it sits somewhere in the middle price-wise between beef made that standard way and organic beef. And Tesco, though, is saying the response from consumers so far is very, very positive. And I asked the retailer's chief executive, Jeff Byrne, about the potential cynicism, though, when it does come to commercial companies getting involved with climate initiatives.
6: Yeah, definitely not a token effort. So a lot of work went in with the Carbon Trust. This is highly credible. So it is verified as being somewhat, depending on the cuts, up to 23% lower carbon emissions. It does cost a bit more. There's more effort goes into it. I think there's a balance at the moment. People are very conscious of prices, very conscious cost of living. Having said that, lots of customers still do care about the planet. They're still environmentally conscious and carbon is a big issue. So I think we see people willing to make a reasonable trade-off. So this is a very, very new initiative. But we're really hopeful that it will take off.
5: And what would that look like taking off?
6: I couldn't put a percentage, but if we were standing here in a year's time and it was 10% of what we sell, I think that would be a huge success.
2: Angus, what do environmental experts have to say about this new lower carbon beef?
3: Justin, this is an area where there's actually been quite a bit of research with the likes of Chagas involved heavily, because we're well

0: behind on meeting our 2030 emissions targets in many areas, including agriculture. So we're scrambling for ways to address that. And the sense from environmental and climate scientists is that this claim of up to 23% carbon footprint reduction, it is realistical and it's achievable. And the research, as you mentioned at the start, it's verified by the Carbon Trust. That's a well-regarded independent environmental group in the UK. The Agriculture Minister is also involved in this launch, so the government supports it. But I've been getting a bit more context from an environmental perspective from John Sweeney, the climatologist and emeritus professor at Maynooth University.
1: The scheme that we see here today is a scheme which I think we have to have some praise for, at least, because it does appear to be tackling the problem of agricultural emissions. Now, it's primarily a marketing tool to enable the companies concerned to increase their profitability with environmentally conscious consumers. But despite that, I think we have to acknowledge that some of those companies, especially Keepak, have been doing quite well in recent years in terms of reducing their emissions. Carbon footprints, though, overall are not recognised by the atmosphere. What the atmosphere recognises is emissions. And if you're trying to reduce agricultural emissions in Ireland by 25%, which is what we have to do, then the only feasible way of doing that is to diversify agriculture in Ireland and reduce the number of footprints, the number of cattle.
2: That's climatologist John Sweeney there, ending that report from Angus Cox. It's 7:31, time for the news headlines now with Kate Carolyn.
3: Thanks, Justin. Oil prices have fallen sharply and Asian stock markets have risen on hopes of a deal that could bring an end to the US-Israel war with Iran. On Saturday, US President Donald Trump said an agreement with Tehran had been largely negotiated and that details would be announced soon, but the following day urged his negotiating team not to rush a deal. The US Secretary of State Marco Rubio has said a deal to end the war with Iran could materialise today, adding that Israel had the right to defend itself against attack. After a busy weekend of counting, two seats have been filled in by-elections in Dublin Central and Galway West, with Fine Gael and the Social Democrats both winning one seat each. Fine Gael's Sean Kine returned to the Dáil after securing President Catherine Connolly's seat in Galway West. Daniel Ennis of the Social Democrats had earlier taken the Dublin Central seat that was vacated by the former Minister for Finance, Pascal Donoghue. The World Health Organization has said more than 900 suspected Ebola cases have now been identified in the Democratic Republic of Congo following a new outbreak declared earlier this month. The WHO director said 101 of those cases have been confirmed so far as surveillance efforts expand across the country. Congo's health ministry has said more than 200 deaths have already been recorded. The weather forecast, it's going to be warm and dry today with some long spells of sunshine. While mist and fog patches will generally clear early on, some sea fog is possible throughout the day, especially along western and northern coasts. Highest temperatures today ranging from 22 to 27 degrees.
4: Okay, thank you. It's 7:33. Adam Maguire is here with our first look at the business headlines. Morning, Adam.
5: Morning, Audrey. Well, as you heard in the news headlines there, the price of oil is lower this morning as traders hope that a peace deal between the US and Iran, including the reopening of the Strait of Hormuz, is close to being agreed. A barrel of Brent crude is currently 5.3% lower, bringing it below the $100 threshold once again at just over $98. Meanwhile, a barrel of West Texas Intermediate is down 5.7% to just over $91 a barrel. Venture capital funding to Irish SMEs was down sharply in the first quarter of the year, according to the latest survey from the Irish Venture Capital Association. Firms raised a combined €221.7 million in the period. That's down 58% year on year, though the IVCA said that was compared to a particularly strong first quarter last year. Life sciences made up more than half of the quarter's deal values, with Neurant Medical alone accounting for more than a quarter of the total figure, with a €62.5 million fundraising. And Tipperary-based SYS Financial has acquired Wexford-based IRS Financial Services. The deal means SYS now has more than €1 billion of client assets under management. Finally, for now, the currencies. €1 buying you 86.3 pence sterling and $1 and 16.4 cents.
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8: With the latest traffic and travel news, I'm Orla Woods. Starting in Dublin, there's a collision on the Coolock Lane heading east near the Astro Pitches. There's a separate collision that has just

been cleared on the Ballybock Road, but delays remain between the Poplar Row and Clark's Bridge. The Old Cabra Road is busiest inbound, starting at Hanlon's Corner. And the Finglas Road will slow you down coming from the Glasnevin Cemetery right up towards Hart's Corner. Elsewhere

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7: And Darren Frehill is here with us. And Darren, we now know who's in the Leinster and Munster hurling finals. And crucially, we also know who's not going to be participating.
8: Yeah, well, exactly, because those that are not grabbing lots of headlines as well. Dublin and Galway are going to meet in the Leinster hurling final. That follows wins against Kilkenny and Wexford. That win for the Dubs sees the Cats eliminated from the championship altogether. Really hard to believe. Offaly claimed that third place in the table and that quarterfinal spot thanks to their win against Kildare. This is a massive moment though for Dublin hurling. First win over Kilkenny in the championship since 2013. First win over them on their home patch since the 1940s, 85 years.
7: And they looked in command the whole way through.
8: It was never in doubt. It was never. And I know Kilkenny got close a couple of times and threatened, but they really stuck to their...
7: Some lovely bits of skill there too, wasn't there?
8: So the Paddy Smith defender, and he's been speaking to Patrick Mulcahy, but he was really... keen to stress that another clean sheet for Dublin, because they've been some people have said they concede a lot of goals. A third clean sheet, I think, in a row for them. He's been talking to Patrick.
9: We want silverware at the end of the day. We won't be looking to a quarter final, semi final. We want to win a Leinster, and we've said that pretty with our chest out since the start of the year. So 2 weeks time, this will be over Monday, Tuesday. We'll be back to on the pitch, and we'll be looking forward to 2 weeks.
10: How good is it to be in a final, I suppose, and considering that you're going in unbeaten now, four wins and a draw out of the five games, it's an impressive CV to have going to a Leinster final.
9: Yeah, consistency would be a big thing for us. I think it's been thrown at us up and down, one game good, one game bad, and like that's not going to be a top team, and that's why you can just do build on performances one after another. And yeah, we probably, since Offaly day, we've put four back to back, and you have to be happy with that. It's been a long time coming for us to get over a great Kilkenny side. Like, they've been six in a row the bar for Leinster Championship, so look, it's great to take them down.
8: Yeah, just to put it all into perspective, Kilkenny have not reached a provincial final in the 2000s. It's only the fourth time they haven't reached the final, so they're used to appearing at these finals, aren't they? I have to say, Offaly claiming the third place has been a major surprise ahead of the Cats, and they've come a long, long way since competing in the Christy Ring competition. Their last season, that was 2021, not that long ago. Fullback Ben Keneally from Banagher, he's seen it all. This is his 10th season with this county, and he's been telling me his love for the game has kept him going through some of those tougher days in the Offaly jersey.
11: I suppose it's just enjoyment, you know, like playing inter-county hurling is the highest level you can play, you know, no matter how successful your club is, the standard of inter-county hurling is the next level again, and for me to be able to put on the Offaly jersey, I was always proud no matter what level we were at. So I think just every year I've just always wanted to do that, and ever since now having the kids and stuff, you kind of, you know, even added a bit of motivation there to go out and kind of represent them and the wife and the family and stuff like that. So look, I've always enjoyed putting on the Offaly jersey, and I hope to be able to do it for another while.
12: Who have you got here around you?
11: Oh, this is Anora. She's one, and I have Rua here. She's two, and then I have Leodon down there. She's five. So It's busy.
2: How are you keeping it? And I hear you're doing a bit of camogie coaching as well.
11: Oh yeah, myself and wife are doing a bit there.
2: She's the dream team at Rhinas.
11: Yeah.

0: she's been doing a bit more than I have now, so I think I'm going to have to tell them I won't be there for another while.
1: Well, a few more weeks. You're not done yet, are you?
0: No, we've 4 more weeks now, and I think that's when the next game is. And look, we'll probably have a bit of a break now for a while and get the bodies right, and then look forward to playing whoever. I'm not sure who it is yet, but look, hopefully we'll look forward to playing them.
2: Yeah, that's been 1, 2, and 5. I don't know where he gets time for us early, to be honest with you. In Munster, not often that we're leading the way with Leinster and Munster. Not forgotten, Cork and Limerick will meet in the final there. They are looking outstanding. Two very impressive wins against Clare and Tipperary. Clare getting that third place as well. We'll get into more about the provincial championships.
3: That's 12. 12 games that Cork are unbeaten in Páirc Uíomh now.
2: One hand on the trophy, Justin?
3: Oh, I wouldn't say that.
2: Are you booking that weekend off? You are.
3: But that match is in Páirc Uíomh, so that's a hopefully good omen.
2: Davy Fitzgerald has stepped away from his role with the Antrim Hurlers following their Joe McDonagh Cup win over Carlow. Carlow will meet Laois in the final there. Tyrone beat Roscommon by a point in the football championship. A late free kick by Ethan Jordan sealed a win for them there. The win, a fitting tribute to the great Frank McGuigan, who passed away over the weekend. One of the greatest footballers ever to have come from the county. He was 71. Niall Morgan's been speaking to Mike McCartney.
4: Oh, we're training away, trying to get numbers in the pitch. I think every team's massively depleted at the minute. So just trying to, you know, get numbers out and stay as fresh as we could at the same time. But, you know, there's plenty of rust. We're not going to get carried away by this. You'd see Roscommon maybe push themselves to limits through Connacht. We did have a bit of a break, so it probably stood to us. But there's plenty of stuff to tidy up, you know, conceding. What is it, 2-18? And Roscommon did miss a bit, so we've plenty to tidy up. We'll not be under no illusions.
5: This was a team that took down Mayo, that took down Galway, won the Connacht final, and then you had to face them in their own backyard.
4: Yeah, there's nothing easy about coming to here, but you know, we didn't get the usual elements that Hyde Park brings. The weather's perfect, the pitch is perfect, you know, so it's just, you know, these are the championship days that you look forward to, and thankfully you get the result.
2: Yeah, so Roscommon joined Kerry, Kildare and Meath in the knockout round, and we'll have the draw tomorrow week here on Morning Ireland for that. In the Tailteann Cup, wins for Sligo, Fermanagh and Antrim. Armagh ladies pip Tyrone to the TG Cahir Ulster title. Kerry just edge out Waterford, Munster. Tottenham beat Everton 1-0 to survive the drop. West Ham overcame Leeds 3-0, but they're relegated. Champions Arsenal 2-1 winners against Crystal Palace. Aston Villa got the better of Manchester City 2-1. Wins also for Manchester United, Fulham and Sunderland. Liverpool drew with Brentford, as did Nottingham Forest and Bournemouth. And Burnley and Wolves also finished in a draw. Precise won the Tattersalls Irish 1,000 guineas for trainer Aidan O'Brien and jockey Wayne Lorden. Charlene Mosley ran another PB yesterday, this time in the 200 metres. Her time 23.09 seconds to take victory at an event in Brussels. Irish rider Con McDumphy won the Ross Tolshan. Seamus Power tied 19th the Byron Nelson, and Kimmy Antonelli has won the Canadian Grand Prix.
6: Darren, thank you very much indeed. I did notice that you didn't tell us about a new world record that was set in Las Vegas overnight. 20.81 seconds to swim a 50-metre freestyle race by Greek swimmer Christian Gekolomiv, and he pocketed a $1 million bonus for winning his race. He was taking performance-enhancing drugs, and he didn't hide it. He was one of 42 competitors taking part in the so-called enhanced games in Las Vegas overnight, and most of them were using steroids to try and break world records in track, weightlifting and swimming. The games are the brainchild of billionaire entrepreneurs Aaron D'Souza and Maximilian Martin, with help from tech billionaire Peter Thiel and others, including Donald Trump Jr. Here is that 50-metre freestyle win.
7: So away here, Speck Proud in the blue suit in the middle to get off to a good start. It gets off to an absolute flyer. So Proud takes it down. Can Colomy close the gap? They get past the 25. Proud still in control. Colomy coming now. That world record, 20.88. They're stroke for stroke. Proud, Colomy, Colomy, Proud world record. 20.88.
8: Christian Kolomeev, 20.81. In the final events, we have our first world record.
6: Well, it's not a world record because it's not recognised by anyone outside of the organisers of these enhanced games. Not everyone used drugs in the games. Sprinters Fred Curley from the United States and Tristan Evelyn from Barbados won the 100-metre sprints. Curley ran 9.97 seconds in the men's, while Evelyn achieved 11.25 in the women's. And in swimming, Hunter Armstrong, he didn't use drugs either, and he won the men's 50-metre backstroke.
8: It's Armstrong and Ryan coming down the stretch.
7: That time, 23.55 we're after.
8: Armstrong ahead. What's he going to touch?
7: It's going to be quick.
8: Hunter Armstrong at 24.21. It is not a world record, but it is good enough to win this and win $250,000.
7: Not a bad swim. Not a bad swim at all.
6: Two Irish swimmers, Shane Ryan and Max McCusker, also took part. And I remember hearing Shane Ryan on Drive Time on RT Radio last year, and he told them that his main motivation for taking part was financial, that he had competed for Ireland during his career, earning as little as €18,000 a year. Well, we're joined this morning now by Bruce Wardrop, who is accredited advanced sports scientist with the Irish Sport and Exercise Science Association. Bruce, you're very welcome indeed. Is this sport?
9: Well, it is sport, but it's not sport as we know it, and I don't think it is going to be sport as we will know it in the future. I think what we saw last night was a bit of a flop from the organisers' perspectives. Only one world record broken. We had clean swimmers beating the dopers, which I'm sure is not what they wanted. They wanted to promote these superhuman feet that were fueled by the performance-enhancing drugs that they will go on to sell after the event. And we didn't really see that, and I'm quite happy that we didn't really see it.
6: And just to explain for our listeners, it wasn't a free-for-all in the sense that the drugs that they were using, they must be approved by the US Food and Drug Administration, but substances like testosterone and human growth hormones, which are banned by the World Anti-Doping Agency, were allowed in these games, and they were for sale at the games and promoted by the organisers as well. I'll put it to you, Bruce, though, that some might argue, it's an arguably more fair way to run a competition than the ones that we are used to when some competitors are on drugs but we don't know it. In these enhanced games, everyone, if they choose to, is on drugs and it's all out in the open.
9: Well, if you'd allow me, I just want to circle back to the first point that you made there about the substances being used having FDA approval. And I think that is a very clever marketing ploy that is used to give a veneer of scientific integrity to what is being done. The drugs that the athletes were taking do have FDA approval, but it would be FDA approval to treat medical conditions. It would be to take people who are unwell and bring them back to wellness, to make them unhealthy, to make them healthy if they're sick. So the FDA approval is for those drugs to be used in very specific circumstances, to be prescribed in very specific doses to treat illness. The FDA approval is not a given for what we saw last night, which is giving supra-physiological doses to athletes to enhance their performance. And the way the monitoring was worked, from what I understand, is that the athletes came in, they were screened, they were given performance tests, and then they were allowed to take a cocktail of substances, and they were monitored. And the monitoring was to detect things going wrong. So in my mind, that is not how you would go about it. You don't want to just take something, does something go wrong, and then keep upping and taking more until we see harm. That's not how it should be done.
6: Does it create a more level playing field?
9: I don't think it does create a more level playing field, because we saw clean athletes winning the races last night, and we only saw one record being broken. So we have the record that was broken last night. I watched the video this morning when I woke up, and the first thing I noticed when they were on the blocks is that the athletes were allowed to wear full swimsuits, the super suits that were banned by FINA a number of years ago, because they themselves are performance enhancing. So the athletes, swimmers these days, are not allowed to wear those suits. The record was only broken by 0.07 of a second, which was totally within the realm of what the super suit could have given them. So I was questioning whether the drugs had any, you know, did they create the performance, or did the suit create the performance? So I think that the competition has given us lots more questions. Does it create a level playing field, a more level playing field? No, I don't think it does. I think that we strive to have clean sport. WADA is the World Anti-Doping Agency, is set up to try and keep sport clean. It's not perfect. There are athletes that slip through the net, but what it has done, it has pushed doping into the background. It is something that is subversive. It is not done mainstream. The athletes these days, if they want to get away with it, have to microdose. They're not allowed to take the big doses of steroids that these athletes were allowed to take last night. And everything is, so it's not that they're allowed, that's the only way they can try to bypass the being caught. So I think clean sport is what is for level playing fields, allowing athletes to take performance-enhancing drugs ad libitum as much as they want is not

0: creating a level playing field, it's creating a very dangerous playing field.
1: But how does sport counter this? If the motivation for many is financial, there was $25 million in prize money up for grabs with cash prizes for the winners. And we heard Shane Ryan last year talking about earning €18,000 a year for his sport and his achievements. I mean, that's not ethical, is it?
0: Well, it's certainly something that I think needs to be discussed. And when you know, when you have these billionaire backers being able to throw up so much money for this, and let's be clear, they weren't doing it for the benefit of the athletes. They weren't doing it to help these athletes who may not have received massive amounts of funding throughout their sporting career. They're doing it because they want to use these athletes as marketing tools to make even more money off the back end. But I do agree. I think there's probably a conversation that needs to be had nationally in countries around the world and globally about how much our athletes are being paid if we expect so much from them. The funding pot is small and it has to be split out amongst a lot of sports, and that's a challenge. That's something that does need a discussion, but I don't think the logical extension from that is to allow athletes to dope
1: Thank
0: for
1: you.
0: Money.
1: Bruce Wardrop from the Irish Sport and Exercise Science Association, thank you very much indeed. We'll be back with the business news and the weather forecast after the break.
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4: Visiting the farm in County Monaghan, where M&S sources Irish Oakham Gold chicken, the first thing that struck me was care. Slower reared, fed a multigrain diet, and given the time it needs for proper flavour to develop. That patience, well, you taste it. 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
7: Thanks, Justin. Venture capital funding to Irish SMEs was down sharply in the first quarter of the year, according to the latest survey from the Irish Venture Capital Association. In its Venture Pulse survey, it showed that firms raised a combined €221.7 million. That's down 58% year on year. Life Sciences made up more than half of the deal values in the quarter. Sarah-Jane Larkin is Director General of the IVCA. She joins us on the line now. Sarah-Jane, in the analysis of this, you point out that this is compared to a very strong quarter at the start of 2025. But even when you compare it to 2023 and 2024, the figure is down. So it is a poor result. Is it a cause for concern at all?
8: Good morning, Adam. I think yes. I think this is a slight warning sign and a cause for concern. As you mentioned, the quarter last year was a record first quarter of over 500 million. So we're comparing it to a very strong quarter last year. Notwithstanding that, I think there are some warning signs over the last number of quarters that show that Ireland is a very small market. We have a significant exposure to overseas capital, and 85% of the funding into Irish companies in this quarter came from overseas. And I think we really need to look at domestic funding and ensuring that we have enough capital available in the market here to fund our most promising startups.
7: Yeah, and globally, most of the money is going towards AI at the moment, whereas in here, the majority is going towards life sciences. Does it suggest that firms here just aren't competitive in AI, or they're just unfortunate that the money isn't interested in anything else right now?
8: Well, I think Ireland is a smaller market, so one or two rounds can determine the sector split. And the largest funding rounds we had in Q1 were into life sciences, which has been a really phenomenally successful sector for us in Ireland. I think what we would say about AI is that the global benchmark was distorted in this quarter by a very small number of mega rounds on an unprecedented scale. And, you know, in Ireland, AI is not unimportant. It is applied across all sectors. Any

0: company that is raising funding has to have some level of AI embedded in their product or service to achieve funding. But yes, we have yet to see a pure play AI company raising significant funding in Ireland.
1: In terms of the makeup of the deals, there was a 62% drop in deals worth between 5 and 10 million euro, 77% drop in deals between 3 and 5 million euro. They're kind of the critical figures, even though they're not the big or the blockbuster deals. They're the ones that maybe give a better indication of the health of the market, those kind of mid-sized deals.
0: Absolutely. And I think, you know, what we really... what is really welcome are the domestic policy supports that we've seen here to mitigate some of the exposure that we have to fickle overseas capital. For example, Enterprise Ireland have raised the direct investment levels that they can put into companies, which helps at those funding round levels that you mentioned. We should see the seed and venture scheme, the 250 million government allocation to that feed through to the market later this year. But I think what these figures show is the work that is ongoing in the Department of Enterprise on improving finance for scaling is vitally important. Because what we can see in Ireland is that we're very good at starting companies, but because we don't have enough scaling finance available, we are often in the business of de-risking these companies and making them attractive to international buyers. And the job losses in the multinational sector that we're starting to see, I think it makes it crucially important that we are funding these high growth potential Irish firms that are capable of staying here, expanding here, and becoming employers of scale in the future.
1: Sarah Jane Larkin, Director General of the Irish Venture Capital Association, thank you very much for that. We'll have more business news in the next, Sarah, but that's all for now.
2: Adam, thank you. It's 2 minutes to eight. Let's get the weather forecast for the day ahead. This is going to be good. Donal Egan, good morning.
3: Thanks, Audrey. Well, we had a maximum recorded temperature of 24.9 degrees yesterday, and we can expect to see even higher over the next few days, with the good weather set to hang around for a few more days. So warm and dry today with long spells of sunshine. While there's some mist and fog in places at the moment, this will generally clear early on, but some sea fog is possible through the day along western and northern coasts. Highs today of 22 to 27 degrees generally, warmest in Leinster and Munster. Feeling a little cooler near coasts though, and all this with just light variable breezes. Tonight then will be dry and mild with long clear spells, and again some mist and fog patches. Lows of 10 to 15 degrees with light northerly or variable breezes. More of the same for tomorrow, Tuesday then, warm or even very warm for some, with long spells of sunshine, but there is a chance of an isolated shower or two. Highs of 20 to 28 degrees, coolest in Ulster and warmest in Munster, with a light to moderate northeasterly breeze. And the warm sunshine continuing for Wednesday, highs of 20 to 27 degrees, this time coolest in the east and warmest in the west due to a moderate easterly breeze. A bit of a change on Thursday then, it'll be cloudier than as of late, with some patchy outbreaks of rain or drizzle further west. A bit cooler too, with highs of 18 to 24 degrees. And looking further ahead to the bank holiday weekend, while we should see a mostly dry day on Friday with some good sunshine, it is going to become more unsettled into the weekend, with some rain and showers and daytime highs falling back to the mid to high teens. But for today, warm with long spells of sunshine and highs of 22 to 27 degrees. And that's the forecast. Have a great day.
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2: It's 8 o'clock, still to come on Morning Ireland. Ourselves alone, Sinn Féin and Fianna Fáil cast aside by voters in Dublin and Galway. In this hour, the questions will be posed to Louise O'Reilly and Timmy Dooley, and we'll have the expert's eye for

0: Teresa Reedy and the Police Ombudsman's external eye on gender-proofing investigations.
1: In business, oil prices fall on hopes of peace and a reopening of the Strait and a fall in venture capital funding here.
2: And in sport, Dublin's hurlers march on to the Leinster finalists. Offaly claim qualifying spot ahead of Kilkenny. Neil McManus joins me to reflect on it all.
3: It's just gone 8 o'clock. Good morning. It's Monday, the 25th of May. Audrey Carvel and Justin McCarthy here with you till 9. The news is read this morning by Kate Carolyn.
4: Political parties are continuing to assess the implications of last weekend's by-election results as the country's two newest TDs prepare to take their seats in the Dáil tomorrow. Fianna Gael's Sean Kine returned to the Dáil after securing President Catherine Connolly's seat in Galway West, while Daniel Ennis of the Social Democrats had earlier taken the Dublin Central seat, vacated by the former Minister for Finance, Pascal Donoghue. Our political coverage editor, Joe McGrailey.
5: The by-elections are complete and the results are clear. Both the Social Democrats and Fine Gael have new TDs due in Dáil Éireann tomorrow. Daniel Ennis for the Social Democrats, the winner in Dublin Central, and Sean Kine for Fine Gael in Galway West. The results leave the overall Dáil arithmetic between government and opposition unchanged, but provide a significant boost to the Sóc Dems, now one seat stronger than the Labour Party, while Fine Gael can celebrate a rare by-election win for a government party. All sides will now spend time analysing the vote, including Independent Ireland, who lost out in the final count for the seat in Galway West, Sinn Féin, the largest opposition party, who failed to win either by-election, and Fianna Fáil, whose vote collapsed in Dublin Central and was well down in Galway West too. Sean Kine's election to the Dáil means a by-election for his Shannon seat must take place in the coming months, while the Social Democrats will have to nominate a replacement for Daniel Ennis for co-option to Dublin City Council. Joe McGrailey, RTE News.
4: The US Secretary of State Marco Rubio has said the US will give diplomacy with Iran every chance to succeed before exploring alternatives to end the war. Mr. Rubio had earlier said a deal could materialise as soon as today, however later downplayed hopes a deal was imminent. Oil prices have fallen sharply and Asian stock markets have risen amid hopes that a deal is reached. The US President Donald Trump said yesterday there was no rush to finalise any deal and that a US naval blockade on Iranian shipping will remain until any agreement is fully signed and certified. Speaking in New Delhi, Mr. Rubio said a solid deal was on the table to reopen the Strait of Hormuz and address concerns on Iran's nuclear capabilities.
6: We have what I think is a pretty solid thing on the table in terms of their ability to open up the straits, enter into a very real, significant, time-limited negotiation on the nuclear matters. And hopefully we can pull it off. It has a lot of support in the Gulf. It has a lot of support globally. As the president said, he's not in a hurry. He's not going to make a bad deal. I mean, the president's not going to make a bad agreement. Let's see what happens. We're going to give diplomacy every chance to succeed before we explore the alternatives.
4: The body of a teenage girl has been recovered from the water at a beach in North Dublin. The alarm was raised at Burrow Beach in Sutton yesterday evening. It followed a search operation involving Gardaí and the Coast Guard. Three African nations currently battling an Ebola outbreak have agreed to a plan to halt the spread of the virus across the region. Humanitarian organisations and health ministers from the Democratic Republic of Congo, Uganda and South Sudan say they'll increase border monitoring, expand lab capacity and improve protection for frontline workers. Most of the cases have been in the DRC, with over 200 people there dying from the disease and over 900 suspected cases. However, cases have also been reported in neighbouring countries. Kate White, a nurse with Médecins Sans Frontières, says that a lack of resources to deal with the outbreak is worrying.
7: For the people that live in these areas of Congo, they do not have that luxury of a robust health system. I am extremely concerned about the inability to get resources in, whether that be people and moving them around to be able to respond, or the other materials that we need.
4: Local authorities in Russia's Belgorod region say at least one person has been killed and energy infrastructure damaged following a missile and drone attack. The strikes cut power and water supplies in the region which borders Ukraine. It comes after two people were killed and 16 wounded after a Russian attack in Ukraine's southern Kherson region yesterday. Russia also pounded Kyiv and the surrounding areas with hundreds of drones and missiles in one of the heaviest bombardments of the city since the start of the four-year war. Hundreds of Turkish riot police

0: police firing tear gas forced their way into the Ankara headquarters of the country's main opposition party days after a court had dismissed its leadership. The scuffles were the latest episode in a crackdown by Turkey's president on his political rivals, who have angrily resisted in the streets. Party members had blocked the building's entrances, defying a court order issued on Thursday as part of an official probe against the Republican People's Party before officers broke in to remove the group's leader. And now the weather.
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0: Warm and dry today with long spells of sunshine, while mist and fog patches will generally clear early on. Some sea fog is possible throughout the day, especially along western and northern coasts. Highest temperatures 22 to 27 degrees generally, warmest in Leinster and Munster.
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3: With the latest traffic and travel news, I'm Orla Woods. Starting in Dublin, there's traffic lights out of action on the Rock Road, and that's at the Booterstown Avenue junction. Closer to the city centre, Gardiner Street is busy inbound, coming from the Railway Street junction right up towards Beresford Place, and the Finglas Road has an inbound delay starting at the Glasnevin Cemetery heading towards Hart's Corner. Elsewhere in Limerick, the Shelburne Road has a southbound queue building around Union Cross, and the Summerhill North in Cork is heaviest between the St Luke's Cross and the McCurtain Street junction. Finally, in Galway, the Old Dublin Road has an inbound delay from the Coast Road right up to the Duishka Road junction. That's your latest traffic and travel news.
4: Orla, thank you. It's 8 minutes past eight and Ronan Kelly is here with It Says in the Papers.
5: Thanks, Audrey. Daniel Ennis's size made a difference to his victory celebration, according to Miriam Lord, writing in the Irish Times. The former League of Ireland footballer, she reckoned, was too big to be lifted shoulder high. She was reporting from the Dublin Camp Centre, where she says contacts in the Hutch camp were dropping hints to journalists that he'd turn up, but he didn't. The headline over her piece, Monk Does a Bunk, as the big lad from the Sock Dems hits the back of the net. More sporting metaphors in the Mail, which quotes one Fianna Fáil source saying that the party will become Fine Gael's sweeper in constituencies. The headline over that story is that bets are being taken over who may take the sword to Micheál Martin. And actually, the Mail has a spread of headlines to tell you the story of the political weekend. One reads, Sinn Féin need to figure out where they're going. Another, and Fine Gael, reads, Wolves are kept from the door for Harris, but Labour prowls behind. The Examiner front page tells us the National Cybersecurity Centre has produced an assessment of possible cyber attacks on Ireland during the six-month EU presidency, which begins in July. The centre expects such attacks will try to cause reputational damage during the three or four major presidency events. The paper reports the Cybersecurity Centre says it absolutely needs the new cybersecurity bill to be enacted before the summer recess, but it's not clear that this will happen. The Echo and Herald both have drug stories in their front pages. The Herald says that crack cocaine gangs are making up to €100,000 each day in Dublin. It quotes unidentified sources for this figure. While The Echo quotes the Health Research Board for its front page story, which is that there's been a 14% increase in demand for drug treatment in Cork because of increased cocaine use. There's a positive story out of a dreadful event being told in the Irish Times. Seanine Graham is reporting on the Bell family in County Down, who run a unique charity. Their son, Kevin, was killed in New York in 2013. Within a week after his death, £150,000 had been gathered to bring his body home. But his employers paid for the cost of transporting his remains, and so his parents put the money raised to help other families bring back the remains of their loved ones. They set up the Kevin Bell Repatriation Trust, which operates globally. They're now helping 30 to 35 repatriations a month. The Examiner has combined an obituary with an editorial today. It mourns the passing of Carlo Petrini. He was the Italian intellectual and journalist who hated the fact that McDonald's had come to Italy in 1986. He disliked it so much that he founded the slow food movement. The Examiner says Carlo Petrini connected farmers, cooks, food artisans and activists all over the world. One of the pictures of the day is by Alan Betson in the Irish Times. It's a low-angle shot showing a line of four children and two women trooping along a grassy

0: June to the beach in Donabate in Dublin. They're framed against a clear blue sky. The children have bodyboards and nets, and the women are carrying large bags, and at the top of the frame the sun is blazing down. And all the papers are covering the weather this morning. The headline in the Mirror is "Hotter than Ibiza" over a picture of three women on a beach in Portmarnock smiling and waving at the camera. The same photo appears in the Mail beside an article telling us that staycations are back. That's according to a poll carried out by an Irish hotel chain. But if you are one of those who likes to go abroad and is racked with anxiety about packing and going over your limit, you might want to take a look at The Sun this morning. It has a piece on what Demi Moore packed for the various red carpets at the Cannes Film Festival. In fact, it's a full-page photo spread. She had 16 frocks and outfits in Cannes, slightly over the 25 kilos, perhaps.
1: Ronan, thank you. It's 11 minutes past eight. Coming up, Fianna Fáil Minister Timmy Dooley on his party's poor performance in the Dublin and Galway by-elections.
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1: You're welcome back to the programme. It's 13 minutes past 8. Two new TDs will take their seats in Dáil Éireann this week after by-election successes. Victory for Daniel Ennis in Dublin Central means the Social Democrats are now the fourth largest party in the Dáil. And a win in Galway West for Sean Kine proves that the old political saying that governments don't win by-elections isn't always true. But while the Social Democrats and Fine Gael basked in a weekend of sunshine, there were dark clouds hanging over Fianna Fáil and Sinn Féin. Sinn Féin came second in Dublin Central, but it's lost half its support base there since 2020. And Fianna Fáil suffered its worst ever by-election result in Dublin Central. Its candidate John Stevens polled just 4.2% of the first preference vote. It also lost support in Galway West compared to the last election. Well, speaking at the Count Centre in Galway on Saturday, Taoiseach Micheál Martin described the Dublin Central constituency as a weak spot for the party.
11: We've had historic problems in Dublin Central. We last won a Dáil seat there in 2007, nearly 20 years ago. We have only one councillor there, that's John, and John went forward for the general. So we have a weakness there, notwithstanding our performance in the last general election, where we won 48 seats and emerged as the largest party in the Dáil. Dublin Central was our second worst constituency. So we have a lot of work to do there.
1: Well, let's speak now with Timmy Dooley. He's Fianna Fáil TD for Clare and Minister of State at the Department of Agriculture and joins us from our Limerick studio. Timmy Dooley, good morning. Your party suffered its worst election result, its worst by-election result ever in Dublin Central, polling just 4.2% of the first preference vote. And in Galway West, the Fianna Fáil vote dropped by almost half on the last election. It was a calamitous result for your party over the weekend, wasn't it?
6: Yeah, thanks very much, Justin. Well, first of all, could I congratulate Sean Coyne and Daniel Ennis on their victories. I know Sean particularly well over the years, and I'm

0: very pleased that he has been successful. Look, the reality, Justin, about by-elections, they're very different to a general election contest. First of all, the turnouts are generally very low. And in a case like this, where we have a stable majority at government, the electorate know that they're not going to change the outcome of the government. But of course, we'd have liked to have done much better in Dublin Central, a little bit better in Galway. But I think there's positives too, that particularly that I would want to recognise in Galway West. Cillian Keane, first-time councillor, young candidate there a short period of time, and I would draw some parallels.
1: Still, your vote share is down significantly in Galway West, isn't it?
0: But it is, of course. But I mean, I would draw some parallels on that too. Back in 2021, in the Dublin Bay South by-election, I think we got close to 5%, and maybe you'll correct me if I'm wrong, and yet 2 years later, we got 14%, and Jim O'Callaghan comfortably held his seat. So there's a correlation there between those two by-elections. So what I'm saying to you is that just because you have either a very good or a very poor by-election does not necessarily guarantee you success in the following general election. Even go back to a situation in Wexford where back in 2019 we won the seat in the by-election and lasted 3 or 4 months later in the general election. So, I mean, by-elections and general elections, I don't think can necessarily be sort of analysed as the same.
1: But you came in ninth place in Dublin Central. That was a humiliation, wasn't it? Because you took just 4.2% of the vote. Can you explain why that result in particular, in Bertie Ahern's heartland, why that was so bad?
0: Well, first of all, I don't see anything as a humiliation. People put their names on the ballot paper, they go out and they present themselves to the public and they get elected or they don't, or they get votes if they don't. And I would have to say, fair play to John Stevens. He's the only councillor in that area. There wasn't a whole lot of people putting their hand up. And in fairness to John, he did it. He went out and he ran a positive campaign. I saw him in operation. He was smiling. He was knocking on doors. He was engaging with people. And he's a good councillor, and maybe he can build on that. But there is a structural issue there. As Micheál Martin said, we haven't had a Fianna Fáil candidate elected since 2007.
1: You had
0: 20 years.
1: You had 20 years to fix that problem, and you didn't.
0: Yeah, well, I mean, we've also fixed a lot of constituencies, Justin, and with the greatest of respect, it's difficult to cover every base. That has been a particularly challenging one for us.
1: Okay.
0: And it's one of probably three or four remaining that we'd like to do better in. We've done really well in others in terms of building back from that point when we had only 19 seats.
1: Okay.
0: If you'll remember, after the 2011 election, we had 20 seats. We lost the late Brian Lennon. We were down to 19. So going into that 2016 election, we had 19 seats. We'd no TD left in Dublin at that stage. We've built back very significantly. We've had good days and bad. We're going through a challenging period too in the country at the minute. And let's not forget that as the lead party in government
1: as a result of
0: the Iran war. And that's putting a burden on people. And of course they want us to do more. And we will in the upcoming budget.
1: Okay. And there have been a lot of questions about your party leader in recent times. Do these results over the weekend confirm to you that Micheál Martin is not the best person to lead your party into the next election?
0: No, I don't think so at all, quite frankly. And that's why I say to you, you cannot take by-elections as somehow an indication as to how we might perform in a future general election. It's only about 15 months since we last put our manifesto to the Irish people. We got 48 seats. We're in government with a programme for government. We're a year and a half in, we have three and a half years to go.
1: I'm sure the leader of Fine Gael will rightly accept the bouquets this morning because his candidate won in Galway West. In the same vein, does your party leader need to accept some of the responsibility for what happened to your party's vote in both Galway West and most notably in Dublin Central over the weekend?
0: Every member of the party has to take responsibility across the board, and we do, and we will. And we will work as we have done through ups and downs in the party and in government and in opposition. And of course, our approach has to be to try to work through this really difficult period of time that we're working through as a result of the crisis in the Middle East. The spiralling increase in the cost of oil has had a really negative impact on the lives and livelihoods of many, many people. And we as a government, collectively, under our programme for government, both Fianna Fáil and Fine Gael, together with like-minded independents, will be working on a budget that will help to address their concerns.

0: right. And we'll see what the budget brings.
1: Don't really drive our response. What we're trying to do is work through a programme here.
0: Results, though, do drive.
1: They drive headlines. There are several
0: quotes from Fianna Fáil TDs in the newspapers this morning, anonymous quotes, I should add, expressing concern that Fianna Fáil and Fine Gael are being seen by voters as one entity and that voters don't actually see much difference between the two parties anymore. How much of a problem is that for Fianna Fáil and how are you going to solve it?
1: Well, the same charge was made in advance of the 2020 election because Fianna Fáil had entered into a confidence and supply with Fine Gael, and it was said at the time that there'd be no differentiation and that Fianna Fáil would be the tail, on the hind of the dog of Fine Gael. That didn't happen. We increased our vote successfully since. We're the largest party in government.
0: So no problem then, is there?
1: No, of course it's not that there's no problem. There's always issues to be resolved, Justin. But I just think what all of us need to do now is focus on the budget, focus on putting in place a package of measures that meet the needs and expectations insofar as we can to address this crisis that has been foisted upon us as a result of the activities of others in the Middle East and what's going on between Russia and Ukraine.
0: All right, Timmy Dooley, thank you very much for joining us from our Limerick studio this morning, and we'll hear from Sinn Féin's Louise O'Reilly and political scientist Teresa Reedy later in the programme. It's 8:22.
2: Over the weekend, the police Ombudsman criticised the response to how a complaint against a former Garda was dealt by Fitzroo's predecessor. Paul Moody is a serial violent abuser of women and he is beginning his second period in prison for his attacks on his former partner. He has already served jail time for a subsequent assault on a second woman, Nicola Hanny. This is where the Ombudsman comes into the story. The first woman had made a complaint to GSOC, as it was then known, about Moody in 2017, but its investigation into him went nowhere. The woman told the Circuit Criminal Court last week that she faced a wall of silence from GSOC, which she described as neglect and a betrayal of trust. Speaking on the This Week programme on RT Radio 1, Emily Logan, who is the head of Fitzroo, which replaced GSOC, had this to say in response.
3: Looking back and parsing that investigation, I want to be clear to say that what happened to that victim or survivor, however they wish to choose to be called, in this complaint was wholly unacceptable. It was unacceptable. There's no question about that. And while I don't personally have that experience of what it feels like to be that person, I completely understand how that person would feel very let down by that experience.
2: Well, Emily Logan went on to say that Fitzroo had appointed human rights lawyer Nolene Blackwell to advise them and to be what she called their external eye and external critic. Nolene Blackwell is here this morning. Good morning.
4: Good morning.
2: And you're very welcome. Will you tell us what specifically you are advising or critiquing Fitzroo on?
4: All right. So Fitzroo has decided on foot of their new mandate where serious harm includes coercive and domestic violence by a Garda against another Garda or against another person, and where it includes sexual assault or a Garda abusing their power for sexual purposes. These are new definitions of serious harm that now Fitzroo has a special mandate about. And I was brought in because they had decided correctly, in my view, that it is necessary to have specialist expertise in this area. For far too long, the investigation of intimate violence, domestic violence, sexual violence, has been treated as if it were just any form of crime, where in fact, the power relationship is in any way, it is always the victim, survivor of that, has a very different power relationship with the perpetrator of it. And particularly when that person is a guard, mm-hmm. where that person can say, no one will believe you, and people have said this, no one will believe you because I am a guard and you will not be able to break into my community. So they are taking the view that there's this special power relationship, that it is always really difficult to report, particularly if you're being coerced, if you're being humiliated, if you're being gaslighted. So for this, they are setting up a specialist unit and they have great expertise in investigations within Fitzroo. What they wanted was the view, what did it look like from the victim perspective? Mm-hmm. And what does a human rights approach look like? Ireland has signed up to be top of the class in terms of the ending of gender-based violence.

0: islands. Ireland has a really strong national strategy about it, and FISRU is part of the solution for that. So I was brought in order to help produce that external eye, and as it develops, as they build up that unit, and the Ombudsman said yesterday that they have this unit now in place to help ensure that it effectively can investigate complaints so that the 2017 incident doesn't could never happen again.
1: And to that end, have you examined, you were appointed I think around 6 months ago, have you examined the Ombudsman, the previous Ombudsman's response to the complaint about Paul Moody?
0: Yeah, so that's not my mandate. Okay. And I have the luxury in some ways, but also the necessity to stay away from investigations and the operational working of the office. My job is to come in and bring the advice in, to identify what is being done, to suggest perhaps could there be more improvements.
1: Is that Moody response to the Moody complaint, has that been reviewed? Because you can't, you don't know what's to change if you don't know what went wrong.
0: Yeah, so as I understand it from what the Ombudsman told RTE yesterday, they are now trying to contact the victim survivor with a view if that person wants to take this further or to deal with it. So the office will deal with it. My job will be to recognise, as the Ombudsman has done and as her office has done, to recognise that this should not have happened, that it should not happen again, and to make sure that the systems are in place. To recognise also that now that the law has changed, it's not at all, it was never discretionary, mm-hmm. but it is absolutely imperative that where serious harm happens through this form of intimate violence, through domestic coercion, through sexual assault, through abuse of power for sexual purposes by a Garda, or there's a review needed of how the Gardaí dealt with the complaint, that is now done in accordance with the law. So I suppose I am forward looking. I won't be involved in the day-to-day management of investigation, nor should I be. That is for the Ombudsman.
1: Understood.
0: But to just bring in the human rights perspective and to keep that eye on it.
1: The Justice Minister, Jim O'Callaghan, told the Labour leader, Ivana Bacik, in the Dáil last month that since it became operational, the unit, this new specialist services unit in FISRU, are dealing with 12 investigations of domestic and sexual abuse where a Garda is an alleged perpetrator. 8 of those are public complaints and 4 were referred by the Gardaí. And they're also dealing with 23 investigations of abuse where a Garda is alleged to have failed to properly deal with a report of domestic and sexual abuse. Do you think FISRU should, as a matter of course, make public the number of complaints against serving Gardaí for this type of crime or about how Gardaí dealt with an investigation related to it?
0: So I know that the Ombudsman is issuing their first annual report on Wednesday, and I presume they will have whatever data they need to put in. I suppose my main advice to the office at all times will be, are you doing the complaints right? Are you dealing with them correctly? It will be then, and part of dealing with them correctly is to build the public confidence that those who are impacted by these crimes, those who are victims of the crime, that they have the confidence to go to FISRU. And so that seems to me a really important part. Most important part is if somebody is a victim of such behaviour by a Garda who has such power, that it is dealt with correctly. And I do think as well, for the whole Garda Síochána, it is really important that those who are working in it can be proud and ensure that they are not covering up or in any way not an organisation that is free of that kind of abuse, and where that abuse is not tolerated. In the same way, it should not be tolerated anywhere in our society.
1: Thank you very much indeed for coming in to talk to us this morning. Nolene Blackwell, expert independent advisor to FISRU, the Office of the Police Ombudsman. It's 8:30. This is Morning Ireland, and Kate's here with the latest news.
2: Thanks, Audrey. The US Secretary of State Marco Rubio has said the US will give diplomacy with Iran every chance to succeed before exploring alternatives to end the war. Mr. Rubio had earlier said a deal could materialize as soon as today, however, later downplayed hopes that a deal was imminent. Political parties are continuing to assess the implications of the weekend's by-election results. Fine Gael's Sean Kine won in Galway West, while Daniel Ennis of the Social Democrats took the Dublin Central seat. The body of a teenage girl has been recovered from water at a beach in North Dublin. The alarm was raised at Borough Beach in Sutton yesterday evening. Three African nations battling an Ebola outbreak have agreed to a plan to halt the spread of the virus across the region. Measures include increased border monitoring, expanded lab capacity and improved protection for frontline workers. The weather, some sea fog is possible along western and northern coasts today, but otherwise generally dry and warm with long spells of sunshine and highest temperatures 22 to 27 degrees.
3: Okay, thank you very much. It's 8:31 and time for the business headlines now with Adam Maguire.
4: Thanks, Justin. The price of oil is down this morning as traders hold out hope that the US and Iran are on the verge of agreeing a peace deal, which would include the reopening of the Strait of Hormuz. A barrel of Brent crude is currently 4.4% lower, bringing it below the $100 threshold once again at just under $99. Though the drop in price has eased somewhat this morning, Brent crude was trading at just above $97 just a few hours ago. Meanwhile, European stock markets have opened higher on the same peace deal hopes. In Dublin a short time ago, the ISEC was up 1.8%, Ryanair shares up around 4% this morning. Meanwhile, the CAC in Paris and the DAX in Frankfurt both up around 1% so far today. Overnight, the Nikkei in Tokyo closed 2.9% higher. And venture capital funding to Irish SMEs was down sharply in the first quarter of the year, according to the latest survey from the Irish Venture Capital Association. Irish firms raised a combined €221.7 million, which is down 58% year on year. Life sciences made up more than half of that figure, with one deal, Neurant Medical's €62.5 million fundraising, accounting for a quarter of the total. Finally, the currencies, €1 buying you 86.3 pence sterling and $1 and 16.3 cents.
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7: With the latest traffic and travel news, I'm Orla Woods. Starting in Galway, Bohun Drav is busiest heading west from the Coola roundabout towards the Monivea Road junction. In Limerick, the Condell Road is heavy eastbound between the Shelburne Road and the Shannon Bridge roundabout, and the Wilton Road in Cork is busy heading north from the Wilton roundabout right up to Dennehy's Cross. Elsewhere in Dublin, there are traffic lights out of action on the Rock Road, and that's at the Booterstown Avenue junction. There's a breakdown out on the M1 southbound at junction 4 Donabate. And finally, there's a separate breakdown on the N7 outbound. That's at junction 1A Newlands Cross. That's your latest traffic and travel news.
8: Welcome back to Love FM. Emma's on line 2 with some news. Emma.
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1: And at 25 to 9, it's good morning again to Darren.
3: Good morning, Audrey. Not often that Leinster Hurling Championship overshadows the Munster Hurling Championship, but that is exactly what happened yesterday. Dublin and Galway will meet in that Hurling Provincial Final following wins against Kilkenny and Wexford. That win for Dublin against Kilkenny sees the Cats eliminated from this year's championship, and Offaly claim their third place in the table and a quarter-final spot thanks to their victory over Kildare. What a moment that is for them. In Munster, Cork and Limerick, they will meet in the

0: ran out of steam a little bit yesterday against Offaly, but it's really, really shaking the championship up. And well,
1: Do you see Kilkenny coming back from this? This is a really tough one to deal with, isn't it?
0: It is. I think even at a blue power performance, we would still fancy them to be in the three. You know, they've been so dominant in Leinster, and it's going to take a bit of a rebuild and some reflection down in Kilkenny. But look, they've been here before, and they have built back very, very successfully. And you know, that's what's going to be required here again.
1: I was in Newbridge myself, Neil, for the Offaly Kildare game. Unbelievable scenes. Offaly people really, really excited to progress out of the Leinster Championship, given how far they have come. But I also wanted to ask you about Kildare, because they are now relegated, and they have had a really, really good season. Didn't get any of the wins that they might have deserved, but some amazing performances. But they are relegated now down to the next tier. Is it time to have a look at the setup of the Leinster Hurling Championship and give teams like Kildare more access to these big games?
0: You know, this is the decision point now, Darren, for the GA. If they want to genuinely focus on hurling development, you're probably looking at two pods or two groups of teams in the Leinster Championship. But if they, you know, if they're more valuing the competitiveness of the championship, then you keep it the way it is, because there's no doubt about it, Darren. The Leinster Championship has been phenomenal this year. Competitive game after competitive game, upset after upset. So, look, it's what do you value more? If it's hurling development, then it's probably two teams of four, you know, helping Kildare get those games that will make them more competitive and potentially give them the opportunity to be a force in the future. But if we're valuing the competitiveness of the championship more so, then it stays the way it is, because it has been a fantastic championship.
1: Yeah, well, Leinster grabbing the limelight this morning. Are the All-Ireland the two contenders, the main contenders, still in Munster?
0: I believe they are. You know, Limerick were very, very impressive against Tipperary. They are going to be showing down now with Cork in a Munster final that we're all eagerly looking forward to. I was in Cork yesterday myself, and you know, that game really failed to ignite. Clare had a couple of early goal chances, which they absolutely had the check to make this one a competitive game, but Cork just looked to be playing at their ease. And you think, you know, no Darragh is given with them, you know, and the Kieran Joyce is out for the rest of the season as well. But like, I mean, Cork just looks so good. The atmosphere at every one of their games now is simply electric, and there's a sense of belief, no doubt about it, that they're very, very close to a big prize.
1: Let's see. Before I let you go, a word on Davy Fitzgerald's departure from your own native county, Antrim. How do you reflect on his time and also his departure now?
0: Yeah, it really didn't work, Darren. You know, we slipped backwards over the last couple of seasons, and you know, we quite like Kildare or Laois or Carlow, who will be the two teams contesting the Joe McDonagh Cup final. We're striving to try and hang on to that top tier, or get back up in that top or a higher tier of hurling, and it really moved further away over the last couple of years, and we need to do the same, as we talked about with Kilkenny, as rebuild and have a look at how we move forward ourselves.
1: Okay, Neil McManus, thanks for joining us here on Morning Ireland. There was also a significant game in football yesterday. Tyrone beat Roscommon by a point. What a game this was. And it took a late free kick from Ethan Jordan to seal that win there. And I think a really fitting tribute to the great Frank McGuigan, who passed away over the weekend, one of the greatest footballers to ever come from the county. So Roscommon joined Kerry, Kildare and Meath in the knockout round, along with four more teams that'll be decided next weekend. So the four losers next weekend, and we'll then have that draw tomorrow week here on Morning Ireland. That what a draw that is going to be. So after the bank holiday Monday, in the Tailteann Cup, wins for Sligo, Fermanagh and Antrim. Armagh's ladies pipped Tyrone in the TG Cahir Ulster football final. Kerry just edged out Waterford in Munster. Tottenham beat Everton 1-0 to survive the drop to the Championship. West Ham overcame Leeds 3-0, but they are relegated. Champions Arsenal had a 2-1 win against Crystal Palace. Aston Villa got the better of Manchester City 2-1. Wins also for Manchester United, Fulham and Sunderland. Liverpool drew 1-1 with Brentford, as did Nottingham Forest and Bournemouth. And Burnley and Wolves also finished 1 apiece. A tough one for West Ham, but Jarrod Bowen, one of their stalwarts, admitted that this day has been coming.
2: Just hurt. It's a horrible place to be in football. Football gives you so many good moments in your career and bad

0: points to go with it, but a relegation for a club like this, it hurts, you know. And like you said, we done enough today in terms of our result, but throughout the season we just haven't done enough consistently to pick up the points, and we found ourselves in the position that we was in. So it's not, you know, something that's just happened and it's fresh. It's been something, especially for the last couple of seasons, where we've been really, really below the standards that we've brought in. But to pinpoint on one thing, I think you could probably sit down and look at different things, but ultimately this season we haven't been good enough and we've paid the biggest price.
1: In horse racing, Precise won the Tattersall's Irish 1,000 guineas for trainer Aidan O'Brien and jockey Wayne Lorden. Charlene Maudsley ran another PB yesterday, this time in the 200 metres, her time 23.09 seconds. She took victory in the Continental Tour Bronze Meet in Brussels. Irish rider Conor McDunphy won the Ross Tolshan, a great win there for Con, who's from Kilcock. Seamus Power tied 19th at the Byron Nelson event on the PGA Tour, and Kimi Antonelli won the Canadian Grand Prix.
2: Darren, thank you. It's 8:42 coming up. Why did the main opposition party fail to win either of the by-election seats at the weekend? We'll speak with Sinn Féin's Louise O'Reilly next.
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2: You're welcome back, and back to the by-election results now. The winners, the Social Democrats and Fine Gael, but arguably the biggest loser is Sinn Féin, because despite being the largest opposition party, it failed to win either of the two seats on offer and saw its vote share fall in both constituencies compared to the last election. On speaking in Galway yesterday, Sinn Féin leader Mary Lou MacDonald said her position is under no pressure whatsoever following the party's by-election defeats.
10: There is no question on the leadership. I am the leader of Sinn Féin. I lead us on days when we're on a winning streak. I lead us on the days where we're not lifting the cup. That is my job. That's the job of the leader. So if you're going to lead a party, a national movement, a national organisation like Sinn Féin, you don't give way to pressure. You have to have the fortitude, the stamina, the resilience and the concentration span to see this through. And just for the avoidance of doubt, I have all of those qualities in abundance.
2: Well, let's speak now to Louise O'Reilly, Sinn Féin TD for Dublin, Fine Gael West, who's on the line now. Louise, thank you very much for speaking with us this morning. It was a bad weekend for your party, wasn't it? You lost two by-elections despite being the main opposition party. And in Dublin Central, your vote is now 51% down on where it was in 2020. What went wrong?
11: So I suppose it's when we're making the comparisons, we need to be careful not to read too much into just, you know, one or two by-election results. And comparing a by-election to a general election, I think, you know, it's not going to tell us very much, because we know ourselves that the by-election results are very rarely reflected in the general election results, even when they come in very quick succession.
2: Okay, but you take Dublin Central, your vote share is down

0: in the last two elections now.
1: And indeed, the same as every other political party, Justin, Sinn Féin will conduct a post-election review. That's a standard practice. I'd imagine every single other party will do the same. And we will at that stage look, because you need that in-depth look to look at the boxes, to look at the tallies, to compare and to compare the with previous election results. And, you know, in the analysis, we will learn, you know, where the, you know, what was it? Was it a case? Sometimes it is that your vote doesn't come out, that your vote stays home. Yes. And then you need to look at that.
0: Or that your vote goes,
1: as in a by-election, that people will lend their vote to another party, then you have to look at that. So every political party engages in a review following any electoral contest, and we will do that because it's important, and you do learn a lot from those reviews.
0: You're saying that maybe your vote doesn't come out, or it also can go somewhere else. And in some areas of Dublin Central, more than 70% of votes were for Gerard Hutch and Malachy Steenson combined. Why is Sinn Féin failing to attract those voters anymore?
1: But I think the you're referring to one box there, and there were other boxes where, you know, the vote would have been up. So again, it's one of those things you have to look at it in the round, and you have to look at each individual box and then compare it. But look, you know, I'm not trying to dress this up, you know. At the same time, thousands of people did vote for Sinn Féin. So, and, you know, and we thank them very sincerely. We don't take our support for granted. And we thank the people who did come out and vote for us very sincerely. And we will obviously, you know, we will look to the review. But, you know, when we go back to the Dáil tomorrow, Mary Lou MacDonald will still lead a team of 39 TDs, six senators, you know, which makes us the largest party of opposition by a considerable margin. And, you know, this hasn't changed. Our job will be to hold the government to account. Mary Lou's job as the leader of the opposition is to hold the Taoiseach and the government to account, and she will be doing that.
0: Okay, but does she not have questions to answer to, though, about her performance and her leadership style, given that this was her constituency in Dublin Central, where half the Sinn Féin voters, people who voted for her in 2020, had deserted the party over the weekend and went elsewhere?
1: So Mary Lou MacDonald is a very popular politician, as you know, and if you knocked on doors on her constituency, you would know exactly how popular that she is. But every aspect of the election will be reviewed. But in terms of the party president, we as members of Sinn Féin get the chance to elect our leader at our Ardèche. That happened 3 weeks ago. And Mary Lou is the choice of the membership and of the parliamentary party, and indeed beyond that.
0: All right. Other parties are clearly able to explain where they stand on immigration, whether they're pro or anti-immigration, whether they support measures to protect the environment, or whether they are for or against more liberal abortion laws. Sinn Féin has struggled with those issues in recent times. Does the party have an identity crisis at the moment that you're unable to tell people where you stand on particular issues?
1: No, I don't think we have an identity crisis. I think we are very firmly a Republican Left United Ireland party. We are a grassroots movement. I came myself from the Irish trade union movement into Sinn Féin. I joined a grassroots movement. I am a member of a party that is led from its grassroots. Our membership decide our policy at our Ardèche. You will have seen that up in Belfast a couple of weeks ago. That's where we debate. That's where we decide party policy, but we're very clear about who we are, and we're very clear about what we stand
0: for. But you're being squeezed on both sides now, on the left and on the right, aren't you?
1: Well, I mean, that's going to happen when you are a party the size of Sinn Féin. You know, we are a very broad church as a party, but of course, as I've said, we're going to review the election results. The people who are really good at this stuff are going to go through box by box each of the results, and we will learn, the same as every party does, from every electoral contest.
0: All right. Louise O'Reilly, thank you very much for speaking with us this morning. That's Louise O'Reilly, Sinn Féin TD for Dublin Fingal West. It's 8:51.
2: And the final word on this programme at least, will go to Teresa Reedy, Professor in Government at University College Cork. Professor Reedy, you're very welcome to Morning Ireland. Thanks for taking our call. For Sinn Féin not to win that seat in its leader's backyard, does that mean the public no longer views Sinn Féin as the main opposition party?
3: Good morning, Audrey. I think it's

0: particularly about expectations for a lot of the parties at the by-elections. And Sinn Féin has been positioning itself into exactly this leadership role that you outlined in anticipation that it will be very competitive at the next general election and in the driving seat to lead the next government. And that's where these expectations come from, most especially about the party leader's constituency, because any party leader expecting to become Taoiseach to lead a government would generally also be expected to bring in a running mate. And that's why we're having these conversations. That wasn't the case, albeit Janice Boylan actually, she had quite a good run in the by-election. But there are structural party problems that Sinn Féin has that are starting to crystallise now. We've known for a very long time that the party struggles with transfers at various different stages. And given the nature of the electoral system, that's just a challenge it's going to have to crack. It's going to have to become more transfer-friendly. And the second thing then is that the party has a very variable electoral record, so it's very adept at reading the public mood. It connects with voters. It identified housing as the issue many years before several of the other parties. It was very much to the forefront of the cost of living crisis. So it can connect with voters. It surges in the polls, but it struggles to retain or to build an enduring connection with some of these voters. So we get the party sees very variable outcomes from election to election, and so does very well at kind of crucial moments in 2019, 2020, but then it kind of dropped quite a bit in the 2024 local and European elections, recovered actually quite noticeably for the 2024 general election. But it's very difficult to manage that kind of variability in the vote. And I suppose that's where the dilemma is for the party now. How does it position itself to become that bit more transfer friendly? And how does it kind of build a more stable base of support? So how does it structure itself so that it holds some of those floating voters that it's kind of losing over the electoral cycle?
1: And in relation to Dublin Central, the Soc Dems now have two. They may not get two in a general election, but in certain parts of the North Inner City, as Justin was referring to in his question, Gerry Hutch and Malachy Steenson won around 70% of the vote. So is there a seat in that constituency for someone who wants somebody on the right to represent them?
0: Potentially, but I think we also need to remember that turnout can be in fact, it was a deal lower than it was at the general election, and the structure of the competition is different come the general election. But there is growing support on that side of the spectrum, and in fact, in Dublin Central, it's probably more visible. Malachy Steenson has been one of the more successful candidates coming from that part of the spectrum. Like, he's already elected as a councillor, but we saw that there was quite a strong transfer actually, but from Steenson to Hutch, but one of the difficulties that the kind of far right movements have is they tend to be very disorganized. They tend to compete a lot against each other, and they fragment their vote. So organization matters a lot, and it's a long time from kind of here to the next general election to see kind of whether they'll be able to coalesce around a kind of a single figure that could get them over the line into a seat in the Dáil.
1: What's happening to Fianna Fáil, Teresa?
0: Fianna Fáil, I mean, in some respects on kind of overall numbers, it was probably a much worse day than it was for Sinn Féin. But it comes back to this point about expectations. They were never really seen to be challenging, and they had relatively low-key kind of candidates in the race, albeit the Killeen Keane in Galway didn't do too bad. For somebody who was quite young and his first general election. But these aren't good results for the party that kind of positions itself as the largest party in government and kind of wants to maintain and kind of grow from where it is. It is a tale of candidates, though, in part for Fianna Fáil. It's almost the inverse of actually what happened to them in 2024 at the general election. They had quite a strong advantage in candidates. They had a lot of experienced people, and they did very well vis-a-vis Fine Gael, who had a lot of retirements and newer candidates. So it's kind of flipped a little bit at the by-elections. But at the same time, the questions about Micheál Martin's leadership, they're baked into the discussion at this stage, and pretty much everybody, albeit there's some rumblings again this morning, but nobody really expects anything to kind of happen internally in Fianna Fáil until early in 2027. But I think it'll be a very different conversation in the first half of 2027.
1: Is it impossible to come to any sort of conclusion about where the voters here might be by the time the next general election comes around?

0: I think we should take great caution because, you know, these are very different kinds of contests. It's important for candidates, though, because a lot of these candidates are going to be on the ballot the next time around. And so this was an opportunity for quite a number of them to position themselves, to build an organisation, to engage with voters, to raise their profiles. And we saw some very striking performances. Helen Ogbu in Galway is very well positioned. Janet Horner is striking, coming through. Somewhat unexpectedly, the strength of her vote. She's been there a very long time, but she did very, very well. So are they going to take seats? I wouldn't go anywhere near that kind of a conversation. But was this advantageous for them? And does it position them and put them in a stronger position for the next general election? Absolutely.
1: Thank you very much indeed. Teresa Reedy, Professor in Government at UCC. It's 2:30 to nine.
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9: Well, that's it from Audrey and from myself for today. 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
10: Good morning. Iran's foreign ministry has said understandings have been reached on many issues with the US in talks towards ending the war, but warned that a final deal is not imminent. A spokesperson said conclusions were made on what they said were a large portion of issues discussed with the US, but that no final deal was yet reached. It comes after the US Secretary of State Marco Rubio earlier said that a deal could be reached today and that the US would give diplomacy every chance to succeed before exploring alternatives to end the war. Oil prices have fallen sharply and Asian stock markets have risen amid hopes that a deal would be reached. Political parties are continuing to assess the implications of last weekend's by-election results as the country's two newest TDs prepare to take their seats in the Dáil tomorrow. Fine Gael's Sean Kine returned to the Dáil in Galway West, while Daniel Ennis of the Social Democrats won the seat in Dublin Central. Our political coverage editor, Joe McGrailey.
11: The by-elections are complete and the results are clear. Both the Social Democrats and Fine Gael have new TDs due in Dáil Éireann tomorrow.
12: Daniel Ennis for the Social Democrats, the winner in Dublin Central, and Sean Kyne for Fine Gael in Galway West. The results leave the overall Dáil arithmetic between government and opposition unchanged, but provide a significant boost to the Sóc Dems, now one seat stronger than the Labour Party, while Fine Gael can celebrate a rare by-election win for a government party. All sides will now spend time analysing the vote, including Independent Ireland, who lost out in the final count for the seat in Galway West, Sinn Féin, the largest opposition party, who failed to win either by-election, and Fianna Fáil, whose vote collapsed in Dublin Central and was well down in Galway West too. Sean Kyne's election to the Dáil means a by-election for his Shannon seat must take place in the coming months, while the Social Democrats will have to nominate a replacement for Daniel Ennis for co-option to Dublin City Council. Joe McGrailey, RTE News.
10: The body of a teenage girl has been recovered from the water at a beach in North Dublin. The alarm was raised at Borough Beach in Sutton yesterday evening. It followed a search operation involving Gardaí and the Coast Guard. The International Monetary Fund has warned that Ireland needs to prepare the labour market for artificial intelligence. In its latest assessment of the Irish economy, it said Ireland is more exposed to AI than many advanced economies, and that reskilling and upskilling would be necessary as labour demands shift towards digital skills. It also warned that Ireland's high reliance on multinational corporations continues to be a source of vulnerability. The fund called for a broadening of Ireland's tax base to provide more sustainable revenue sources for permanent spending commitments.
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10: Warm and dry today with long spells of sunshine. Mist and fog patches will continue to clear this morning. Highest temperatures of 23 to 28 degrees generally. And that's all for now. We'll have news again at 10.
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0: Good morning and you're very welcome to the programme. Today, what are the prospects for a peace deal in the Middle East? Abandoned in the woods, two small children left by their mother by a roadside in Portugal. Taking care of your heart health, why prevention is better than cure. Back to the future, why music fans are returning to vinyl. The government considers a major reform of the social welfare system, plus the paradox of choice, why having too many options could be making you miserable. What to look out for as Ireland takes over the presidency of the EU, and Study Hub takes on economics as we preview the Leaving Cert. You can get in touch by WhatsApp on 0870 32 32 32, text 51551 or email todaydmc@rte.ie. First though, plans to ease rules around rural housing are to be brought to Cabinet in a matter of weeks. Restrictions on one-off homes in ribbon developments along main roads and on new homes behind existing houses look set to be relaxed. At the moment, rural housing policy varies from county to county. For more on these changes, I'm joined by Peter Chapp-Clear, Fianna Fáil TD for Carlow Kilkenny, and by Oisin Coughlan, Policy Advisor to the Environmental Pillar. Good morning to you both. You're very welcome. Peter, if I might start with you, what exactly are these changes? This is something I think rural backbenchers have been looking for some time.
1: Yeah, I suppose, look, good morning, David, and good morning to your listeners. And currently, the guidelines that are in place are far too restrictive. We're coming across multiples of cases in our clinics every single week where people can't build on their own land. The old guidelines that were there are 21 years old now, so they need to be updated and they need to be upgraded. And Minister Brown has put huge work in over the last number of months and really wants to liberalise planning in rural areas so that, you know, if you're from a rural area, if you're from a local area, that you'd be able to build and live in your community. Because David, ultimately, rural communities, they need people if they're to survive and if they're to thrive into the future. And if we want vibrant rural communities, then we have to make it possible for people to live there.
0: But you will still need to have a local link.
1: Oh, absolutely, absolutely. And there's absolutely no questioning that. But we're seeing a situation now where people that have local links are still struggling to get planning. There's huge inconsistencies from one local authority to the next. There's potential improvements that could be made regarding backland development. I mean, I think that's...
2: I'm not fully connected.
1: That's something that needs to be looked at. And again, could add additional thousands of homes every year. There's huge challenges in terms of access onto the national and regional roads. So there are a lot of challenges out there in the existing planning guidelines. And my view is they need to be updated simply for the reason, David, if you're from a rural area, you should be able to live and have your family and grow your family in that rural area.
0: Okay, but we have seen in the past instances of bad planning of houses being put places that they shouldn't be.
1: Yeah, and the key thing here is nobody is suggesting a free-for-all here, David. But if someone has roots in an area and if they want to raise their family there, the planning system should be helping them, not standing in their way. And I'd be very, very strong on that. And I think things like remote working, David, have changed the conversation as well. I mean, the planning system was largely designed for a different era 20 years ago. But the pandemic showed us that jobs no longer have to be concentrated in our larger cities. So housing policy should reflect this reality and allow more people to live where they want to live in rural Ireland.
0: Okay, and in terms of how this will change, so say for instance you want to build on some family land, you'd be able to build there, the council will be instructed not to block people from building, is that it?
1: Yeah, and I mean, this is not about concrete over the countryside. This is about sensible, sustainable development that will support communities while protecting the environment. So it's people are the lifeblood of rural Ireland. Communities cannot survive without housing. And the planning system needs to make it easier for people that have genuine local connections to live where they grow up or where they're working. And I think that's a very, very sensible policy. It's something that's been coming up very, very strong on the ground. And it's something I'm very passionate about as Fianna Fáil spokesperson in rural affairs, we get these improvements made over the next number of weeks.
0: Okay, but there will still be differences from county to county, will there, from different local authorities?
1: There will, but that's one of the challenges that's there, is the inconsistencies at the moment, the inconsistent decisions that are between counties. So, for example, sometimes, the distance you live can be a greater concern than the quality of the application. So, you know, sometimes the local needs test can be too restrictive and one county's interpretation can be different to another. Mm. So it needs to be updated, it needs to be made more consistent, but all of this is done with a view that if you're from rural Ireland, that you should be able to live and build a house in your community, on your family land, and that was going to be a massive positive for thousands of your listeners out there this morning.
0: Okay, I think Oisin Coughlan is with us now. Oisin, are you hearing us okay?
2: Good morning, David. I can hear you.
0: Yeah, I'm not sure how much of Peter's contribution you heard there, but this idea of easing restrictions on people to build one-off rural housing, Peter has outlined the argument for it. What do you make of it?
2: Well, I completely understand the desire for the government to make it possible for people to get houses and for people who grew up in rural areas or have family ties there to want to be able to live in the communities they grew up in. But I do think we need to realise that loosening the requirements that are there now does have consequences, like there are trade-offs. And so some of those are around we end up being further away from where we work, from our shops, from our schools. We may end up being more dependent on cars. And actually, it does, of course, increase the cost to the state and therefore to the taxpayer of providing public services. So school transport buses are more expensive. Public transport is more expensive and not as easy to get to for people. Broadband is more expensive. The road network is more expensive. And particularly of interest to many people, obviously, is electricity. So we have twice as many overhead wires as Scotland does, which is quite a rural country in Ireland. And of course, that also leaves us vulnerable to, for example, say, Stormy Owen. We were all very struck by how many houses were without electricity on the West Coast in particular, and how long it took, well, it seemed long for many people before some of them were put back up. So I'm sure the ESB would say they did it as fast as possible, but because we have such dispersed population compared to most European countries, that just means these things take longer and cost more. So those are some of the trade-offs. It also means we're not condensing development in our rural towns. We often hear about how rural towns, some of rural towns, are declining. There isn't all the shops aren't open. There isn't people living over the shops. We need, and this is the plan in the National Planning Framework, we need to encourage denser development in rural Ireland around towns and villages to keep those towns vibrant. And the more we let people build in ribbons around the countryside, as we have done in the past, the less possible that is. So there's real consequences, but I understand the tension in what we want to achieve.
0: Yeah, but I mean, you could argue, and I think Peter has argued, that the situation has changed because of working from home, that people can work remotely in a lot of these areas, and surely that's a good thing. So instead of clogging up the roads into our cities, they're sitting on their laptop in their kitchen.
2: They can work remotely, but some of the time, some people, but they still have to get their kids to school if they have kids, or go to the shops, or you know,

0: go to the local community or whatever. So, you know, people aren't living in splendid isolation. They have to be connected. And we were seeing, of course, as well, as they get older and become more dependent on services, it is just harder to provide everyone with the services they need. I mean, and as well as the climate emissions, there are the sort of more direct local environmental pressures that more and more houses in rural Ireland put. So, for example, there was a recent EPA report that said 6 in 10 of the septic tanks that they inspected last year had failed the inspection. And of course, if we're having more and more rural houses dependent on septic tanks as opposed to mains water, then that pressure increases. So, like, it's not the most strategic way to make sure we can provide public services to people into the future.
1: Okay, I'll bring Peter back in again, Peter Chapp, Clare. That point about Storm Éowyn and how exposed our electricity network was is one that will chime with a lot of people, Peter.
2: Yeah, absolutely. And if you look at the situation, and just to pick up on the point there in terms of whether it be rural or village or a town, I mean, no matter what your preference is, if you have a connection to an area, you should have the opportunity to live and to rear your family and set down even stronger roots in that community. That's number one. And safeguards will absolutely need to be put in place, David. And I do have been speaking to the minister last week, and I know at the moment there is environmental screening going on. So it's really, really important that all those standards are met. This is not compromising on standards, but we need to put in a situation that if you want the opportunity to live in a rural town or village or a rural area, the barriers that are there at the moment are far too high. And even you look at something like designs, I mean, they could be very, very costly getting professional reports or archaeological reports or road reports. You look at things like if you're coming onto a national or a regional road, like sometimes it's just a straight no from local authorities. Other local authorities will have a little bit of flexibility. So there's too many inconsistencies, but what government has to do is to allow a situation that if you're from a rural area, if you have a connection to the rural area, if you have lands in a rural area, that planning should be, you should be supported in trying to get planning permission and not barriers put in front of you left, right and centre. That'd be my very, very strong view with David.
1: How many of your constituents are getting knocked back for planning?
2: Oh, you'd have dozens. You'd have dozens knocked back. Now, to be fair, Kilkenny County Council and Carlow County Council are very, very good. They're very, very open and they're very, very strong. But at the same time, no more than any county, there are situations where people get knocked back, and whether it be based on backland development, which is a no-no, or coming out onto regional roads. And it's very, very disappointing for those people because in some instances, David, it's the only parcel of land they have, or it's the only family site they have. And as I said, we need to be encouraging people who want to set up roots and continue their family traditions to be able to do that. So I'm not talking about somebody from Dublin coming down and you know, buying an apartment and or buying a house or building a house in the west coast of Ireland. I'm talking about if you're from a community, if you're from an area, if you have a strong connection, if you have roots in a place, that you should be allowed apply for planning permission in that area. And one thing that Oisin brought in that I actually think would be really helpful is, and something I'd be very passionate about, is to try and encourage clustered rural housing. So instead of isolated one-off houses scattered across the countryside, that the new planning policy should encourage small clusters of homes, maybe developments near existing village, where you can share the infrastructure like your electricity, like your wastewater, like your broadband. And I think there's huge scope.
1: Right, but that's not what this seems to be. This seems to be about building on family land.
2: It's the rural planning guidelines across the board. So it's not just family farms, it's not just family land, it's not just this is the only item. There are multiple situations or multiple items on the agenda in terms of the planning guidelines. But that is one that I think would be a really, really strong reform in terms of the existing guidelines that are there.
1: Yeah, Oisin, I mean, part of the problem, you hear this criticism again and again, is that it very much depends on what local authority you're in, that the rules seem to be applied differently. So at least if there is a change and it brings some level of consistency to it, that would be welcome, presumably.
0: Yeah, but I'm not sure that loosening and consistency necessarily go hand in hand. It'll still be up to each county council to make those decisions based on the changed guidelines. I would say, therefore, that people need to make sure, ask their councillors and their TDs, and the media need to ask the TDs if they do this as well, what are the provisions in these guidelines and beyond these guidelines to make sure that if they do this, there's also going to be school transport available to people, there's also going to be public transport available to people, that public services will be available at affordable tax rates for us all into the next 20 to 30 years, and also that we aren't going to bust our climate budget as a result of our carbon budget, which has costs on all of us as well. Because at the moment, what the government tends to do is it's maintaining its rhetorical commitment to our emissions reduction targets, while on the other hand, loosening lots and lots of policies, whether it's about LNG, our data centres, our one-off housing, or whatever it might be, and doing nothing else to offset those. So we have no chance of meeting our targets if we behave like that, and we're all going to pay the cost, both in terms of money and in terms of climate impacts, if we continue to do that.
1: Well, let's put that to Peter. Peter, is there any consideration to the climate budget being included in these proposals, and also that point about access to public transport is one that will be of concern to a lot of your listeners, a lot of your constituents?
2: Yeah, very valid points. I mean, infrastructure is one thing that absolutely needs to be put in place, but as I said to you, before we even get the infrastructure, we have to allow a situation and a circumstance where if you're from a rural area or you have family lands or farmlands or access to lands and you want to build in a rural area or in a rural town or rural village, that there should not be the barriers that are in place today to prevent you from doing that. Now, notwithstanding that, and there are absolutely infrastructural supports, whether it be, for example, school transport. And I'm sitting in my kitchen here in Scafoisdean this morning, and you know, we don't have access to school transport, and my young uns get dropped down to the local primary school there a few minutes ago, and that's just the way it is for many, many people in rural Ireland. So yes, if there are additional houses going to be put into rural Ireland, if it's going to increase towns and villages, if it's going to increase the number of people that are residing there, then absolutely the infrastructure needs to be put in place.
1: Okay, one final question, Peter, on an unrelated matter. Very disappointed weekend for Fianna Fáil in the two by-elections. Is the Taoiseach's position as party leader under threat?
2: Well, firstly, just to say to both John Stevens and Killian Keane, both newly elected councillors, they should be very proud of their efforts. It's not an easy thing to do, to put yourself forward, and both of them represented their communities and their families with distinction and aplomb. So just to congratulate both of them for putting themselves forward. They're both newly elected councillors, so they will have another day, and look, it'll be very interesting to see what happens in the next couple of years in terms of their progression. Regarding Fianna Fáil, the party and the leader, I mean, look, right now this is a moment of reflection. We need to take a step back. We're not the only political party that's had a tough weekend and suffered defeat. It is disappointing, but we need to take a step back and assess what happened, how it happened, and what we can do better into the future.
1: Okay, well, does that mean the leadership should be part of the conversation?
2: No, I think it's wider than the leadership. I think we all have a personal collective responsibility, and for myself as a backbench TD and our ministers and our leadership, we all have to look at ourselves in terms of what we can do better, whether that be regarding our messages and what we can do to convince voters that Fianna Fáil still offers something distinct and relevant at a time, I suppose, when people are looking for faster delivery on housing, on infrastructure, on public services, and that's the reality of the situation.
1: Okay, Peter Chapp, Clare, Fianna Fáil TD for Carlo Kilkenny, and Oisín Coughlan, Policy Advisor to the Environmental Pillar. Thank you both very much indeed for joining us. Now, the whole country was basking in beautiful sunshine over the weekend. I'm joined now by Andrew Doran Sherlock from Met Éireann. Morning, Andrew.
3: Good morning, David.
1: It was pretty nice this weekend. How hot did it get?
3: So yesterday we got up to 24.8 degrees in Phoenix Park in Dublin, but we will get higher over the next couple of days. So really for today, we're talking widely getting between 23 and 28 degrees, but it will be a little bit cooler near western and northern coasts.
1: Okay.
3: And we could see locally getting up a little bit higher. And over the next, between today, tomorrow and Wednesday, we certainly would be seeing temperatures in the high 20s.
1: Lovely. Is that unusual for this time of year?
3: It is. So, like, the average temperatures for May would generally, the highest temperatures would generally range between 13 and 16 degrees. Now, we're on the cusp of switching into June, where the highest temperatures would be 15 to 18 degrees. So, it certainly is warmer than average. And the current record for highest temperature in May is 28.4 degrees. Now, that was recorded on the 31st of May, 97. We could see higher than that over the next couple of days. We'll be keeping an eye on that one, certainly.
1: Absolutely. So nice today, tomorrow and Wednesday, and after that starts to get cooler again, does it?
3: It does, yes. Yeah. So it will be dry today, then between tomorrow and Wednesday, chance of an isolated shower, but really most places will stay dry. But we are going to have outbreaks of rain pushing up from the southwest on Thursday, and that will herald a little bit of a change. So while temperatures will remain above average, they will be a little bit cooler in the coming days. Friday, still mostly dry, but it is looking like it's turning more unsettled for the weekend and temperatures will fall back. Now, they'll still be average or possibly still above average in places, but it will be noticeably cooler than it has been of late.
1: Okay, and unfortunately, of course, that is the bank holiday weekend where a lot of people would have been hoping to make the most of it.
3: Unfortunately so, but at least we did get at least one good weekend out of this.
1: Absolutely, we shouldn't be greedy, I suppose. And Andrew, what advice would you give to people

0: people who are out and about enjoying the sun, slap on the sunscreen.
1: Absolutely. Like there's a lot of resources there on SunSmart about how to protect yourself, because the UV index is going to be high for the coming days. But it's also, as people tend to do so in the warmer weather, if you're in or near water, do please take care.
0: What about longer term? Do you have any idea about how the summer as a whole is likely to shape up, or is it too soon to say?
1: Unfortunately, the long-range forecasts have a low skill score for Ireland, so I couldn't say anything at this stage.
0: Okay, well, we'll have our fingers crossed. Anyway, Andrew Dorn, Sherlock of Met Aaron, thank you so much for joining us. Coming up later, the paradox of choice, why having too many options makes life harder. But next, changes to social welfare. Government looks set to overhaul job seekers' allowance.
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0: Earlier this month, the government announced it was considering a major reform of the job seekers allowance. Consultation is now underway on the establishment of a new working age payment, which would replace and merge existing allowances. If implemented, this would be a major overhaul of the social welfare system. To get an overview of what's been proposed and the impact it might have, I'm joined by Social Policy Officer with the Irish Congress of Trade Unions, Laura Bambrick. Laura, good morning to you.
19: Good morning, David.
0: Thanks, everybody, for joining us. Just explain to us, if you would, Laura, what the system is at present and what this proposed change might involve.
19: Okay, so there is a commitment in the programme for government that within this term of government, so over the next 3.5 years, the Department of Social Protection will introduce a new payment called a working age payment. So that has been decided. What has not been decided is what that payment will look like. So that is the consultation that's happening at the moment. The department are proposing one form that this new payment could take. And as you mentioned, the proposal is to replace the job seekers allowance and potentially also the work in family payment. So listeners probably aren't as familiar with the work in family payment. It was up to recently called the Family Income Supplement. Mm. And that's a payment that's made to working poor families. So if you're a PAYE worker with children and your wage is below a set amount of money for your family size, this payment will give you 60% of the difference between your wage and that threshold. And that's currently paid to 56,000 families. And the requirement on that is that you have to work at least 19 hours a week or 38 hours over the course of a fortnight. Now, the other main payment that's being proposed that this new working age payment would replace is the job seekers allowance, and that'd be more familiar to listeners. Maybe some know it under its older name, unemployment assistance. And people, when they think of people either have a job or they haven't a job, they're employed or they're unemployed. But job seekers allowance is paid to people that have no work, but also people that have some work, they're working part-time, but they're looking for and available for part-time employment. So the idea is that this working age payment would potentially replace the existing non-contributory means-tested job.

0: Job Seekers Allowance paid to people who are underemployed, the Partial Job Seekers Allowance, which is paid to people who are underemployed, part-time, but looking for full-time hours, and the Working Family Payment.
1: Right. And, I mean, what's the change designed to achieve? Because it does sound like it's quite an extensive change.
0: It is. So if we go ahead with this proposals, there are a couple of stated reasons for doing this. The first one is really to simplify the system for people, because with each payment comes its own sets of rules and requirements. So, for example, the work and family payment, you have to work a minimum number of hours to be eligible. For the partial job seekers benefit, if you work more than 3 days a week, you're ineligible. So this work and family payment would simplify the system. And in simplifying it, the idea would be that it would improve take-up, because the feeling is lots of people aren't taking up their entitlement to these payments because it's so complex. And also that it would remove anomalies. So you can have two people working the same hours, earning the same amount of money, having the same circumstances, the same number of children, but depending on what payment they're on, they're getting different amounts of money. So it would remove those anomalies. Yeah. But the main reason for this is to make work pay. So that's the big flagship reason. And how they're going to do that is the new rules would encourage part-time workers to work more hours, but it would also remove obstacles for employers. They give them more flexibility around changing shift rotas. They wouldn't be tied to that. You can't give somebody hours beyond 3 days, otherwise they lose all of their entitlements.
1: Is there an argument that by using the welfare system to give payments to people who are in jobs but very badly paid, is there an argument that this in effect is the state subsidising badly paid jobs?
0: Yeah, that would be the main concern for unions, that this could potentially amount to a wage subsidy for, as you said, those precarious, insecure jobs. Now, there is a balancing point, a sweet spot, where you have to help people, especially people that have been outside of the labour market for a long time, to dip their toe in. They might be coming to the workforce with no experience, or it's a long time since they have had experience. So enabling them to work a short amount of time to get those jobs, probably in rural areas where there isn't a lot of job opportunities, there could be that there is only part-time hours available. So it's definitely to find that sweet spot where you're facilitating people into full-time, permanent, good employment, but also at the same time ensuring that, as you said, not risking that the public purse is subsidising these bad jobs.
1: You mentioned there's a public consultation process underway. I presume you'll be making a submission, or ICTA will be making a submission. I mean, how important is it that members of the public take part as well?
0: Yeah, so a lot of people listening in this morning will think, you know, reform of the welfare state, it doesn't impact them. They're part of the 2.8 million people who either have a job or have a business to go to today. But the thing about this payment is it's very easy in the next downturn when it comes. I don't know when it'll come, but it will come. Mm-hmm. It's called an economic cycle for a reason. And it's very easy then to find yourself out of work or out of business for more than 9 months when your entitlement to a contributory payment ends. So you and yours are likely to find yourself reliant on this working age payment. So you have more skin in the game in this than you realise. Now, this is only a very early days consultation. It's really a temperature test. Do you think that this is the way that we should design this new payment that's already committed? committed to delivering. The real interest will come when we get the design details, what the payment levels will be set at, the

0: rules around it, because if we choose to go down this road, we are following a path that the UK and Northern Ireland have gone down with universal credit. And because the rules and regulations around universal credit are so bad, it's no exaggeration to say it has dismantled the British welfare system and plundered millions into poverty and hardship. So it's going to be, it's really important that opposition parties, members of the public, and those that represent people on welfare, but also those of us who represent people, workers, pay close attention to the design details of this new scheme.
1: And I mean, you're very critical there of the British system. Is that because of the nature of universal credit, or is it the way it's been implemented in Britain?
0: Yeah, so universal credit is doing what potentially this credit or this work and family payment will do. It will replace and merge legacy old payments into one. But it was definitely around the rules. So people might be familiar with the two-child limit. So families received a top-up for the first two children, but if they had a third and subsequent child, they don't receive extra money. It is also paid a month in arrears, so you had to wait 5 weeks for a first payment, which meant people were getting into debt. We've seen a lot of food banks. Now, arguably, we have late mover advantage. We've seen how bad a job the UK made of it, and so we can ensure that we don't make those same mistakes. But that's, as I said, it'll be really important for everybody to pay close attention that we don't find ourselves either going down this path now or leaving us exposed that when, you know, a different government with different ideology come into government, that it is open to manipulation and harsher rules and having those consequences that the UK is currently going through.
1: Okay, so keep a close eye on how the scheme is designed. Just finally, Laura, I mean, is this something that you welcome if those details are satisfactory whenever they're finally unveiled?
0: Well, look, it's hard to be on here this morning and saying, you know, we're opposed to simplifying the system and improving take up and removing anomalies and making work pay. But again, if you go back and look at 12 years ago when universal credit was being rolled out, they're exactly the same reasons that it was the same language that has been used. But the real, it's often used, the devil is in the details. But in this case, it will definitely be around what will the minimum income thresholds be set at, ensuring that those rates aren't frozen over time, that they increase with inflation, that they increase as wages increase, and getting those safeguards built into the system. So in moving to this, it will be ensuring that we don't build in hostages to fortune at another time. But we'll definitely enter this. We'll hold our endorsement at the moment until we see the full details. But we will be going into this with an open mind, but not saying that we have yet to be convinced that there is the need for such radical reform. There are 130,000 people currently saying that they're underemployed, according to the figures last week. This change is only going to be beneficial to at most 20,000, because the vast majority of those 130 aren't eligible for the payment because of means testing, and it's means testing based on all of the income going into the household, not just what you, the worker, are earning.
1: Okay, Laura Bambrick, Social Policy Officer with the Irish Congress of Trade Unions. Thank you very much indeed for joining us this morning. Coming up later in the show, we'll be looking ahead to the economics leaving cert paper. But next, with Ireland's presidency of the Council of the EU fast approaching, what exactly does it mean for the public?
2: This is Joe Canning with an appeal for UNICEF. 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
2: 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Joanna Cooper and her husband, former Irish and Munster scrum half Conor Murray, on their new podcast that has nothing to do with rugby, and a story of love and companionship in rural Ireland from one man and his sheepdog. All the latest celeb and pop culture news from Alexandra Ryan too, plus all the usual fun and fare from 11 to 1 o'clock.
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3: In just a few weeks' time, Ireland will take over the presidency of the Council of the European Union. 2013 was the last time we had the role. It'll run from July until December. So what exactly does it mean? What challenges will the country face? What's it going to mean for you and me? Flora McCarthy, journalist and broadcaster, joins me in studio to explain all. Flora, it's fair to say that within government, people have been obsessed by this for months and months and months and months and months, but the public is probably passing them by.
4: It's very fair to say that, David, and that's exactly what's been happening. There's been a huge level of preparation going on behind the scenes in Brussels, in Dublin, and, you know, with Irish government ministers visiting EU capitals, and yet, who cares and who knows about it and what the hell is it? I was in Strasbourg at the European Parliament for the past week, and attention really is focusing on it now because Ireland is taking over from Cyprus on the 1st of July. So I was checking in with Minister Thomas Byrne. He was giving updates to his counterparts there, and he was saying expectations are very high on Ireland to be a success, and we have a good reputation as honest brokers. You know, we have excellent relations with other member states, and we've handled previous presidencies really well. Two brief cases in point would be 1990 and German reunification. We kind of led the negotiations finally on that. And 2004, when 10 new member states, remember there was a big day of welcomes at Dublin Castle, let's say you and I were both reporting on it.
3: Yeah, I think I was in Farmley actually, but it was a really big deal, and there was so much attention focused on that particular presidency. Just explain to me, in words of one syllable, what exactly the presidency is? What's the role?
4: See, it does get very confusing, all of this EU stuff, doesn't it? Because, you know, there's
3: everybody's
4: the
3: a president of something.
4: Council of the EU. The Council of the EU is an institution where it's the government ministers of all 27 member states, and they meet to negotiate and to adopt laws and to coordinate policy and get the all-important budget over the line. So that's what Irish government ministers will be chairing, dozens of meetings over the next while. So there'll be 22 ministerial meetings. Six of them will take place, by the way, outside Dublin. They'll be in Cork and Kerry and Limerick, Mayo, Wicklow so far. Dublin Castle will serve as the main venue for the presidency meetings. 250 other meetings and events, 30,000 visitors, conferences organised by universities and cultural institutions and supporting organisations, and an EU press visit. So dozens of journalists from around Europe will kick off in Cork. Lucky them. They want to start on a high, obviously.
3: Absolutely. It'll be all downhill from there, which means lots of traffic jams.
4: Yeah, it does. I mean, the public engagement with this is very important to the organisers, and I suppose mostly that will be the motorcades whizzing through town. But there also will be opportunities for the public to get involved. Already there were consultations, public consultations, on what should Ireland's priorities be, and there were almost 500 submissions. They're going to be published next month.
3: So people are taking an interest.
4: Well, yeah, kind of behind the scenes. So we'll find out, you know, what kind of things they wanted to see on the priorities. And also then there'll be a lot of, you know, there'll be twinnings, pairings, they've been called, where each county in Ireland will be matched with an EU country. So Dublin has Greece, Cork has France, Kerry has, I think, Cyprus. And so the ambassadors from those countries and Ireland's ambassadors to there

0: will hold events around the country and people can get involved.
1: And in terms of the meetings, and we'll talk a bit about the issues that might be coming up, in terms of the Irish government's responsibility is to chair those meetings and to get agreements.
0: It is, and it's a big responsibility, you know, because there isn't always agreement. And when you've got 27 members in a club, you're going to have dissensions. So there'll be a bit of tension over certain things, for example, the budget. Nordic countries tend to be very much in favour of free state arrangements, whereas France and Germany are more protectionist. Ireland will have to steer those. The reason we have it now is because it rotates every 6 months, and that's been there since the start, way back in EEC days in 1958. You know, it's an equaliser, though, because Germany, with a population of 83 million or so, gets 6 months, as does Cyprus, which has 1.4 million, and us.
1: Now, I have heard people in government make the point that Cyprus is a much smaller country, much less bandwidth, much less staff and everything. So they weren't in a position to get an awful lot done. So this is why the Irish presidency, there's an awful lot of expectation, as you were saying.
0: It is. And in Strasbourg last week, I actually interviewed Cypriot MEP Kostas Mavrides, and I asked him, what can we learn from your Cypriot presidency, which ends in a few weeks' time? And he said, as a small country, we're on the periphery of Europe, but we get a bigger voice. And strictly speaking, when we hold the presidency and we're trying to negotiate on all these issues, we are working on behalf of all 27. However, we will also need, of course, to keep an eye on Irish national interest and domestic policy and all of that. But we, I think, can have an influence on the agenda. You know, whoever holds the gavel at these meetings does get to have a say.
1: Yeah, and this is our eighth time, I think, presidency, as you mentioned. 6 months is not a long time in terms of given the glacial pace of decision making in the EU. 6 months isn't really a long time, is it?
0: It's not. But if we had to wait a year, you know, if you got a whole year and there's 27, the world is changing so fast now anyway that I think 6 months is good.
1: Okay, and is this going to cost us a lot of money?
0: Yeah, it's going to cost massive amounts of money. So there's estimates of 375 million, 125 of that for security, because of course that's going to be one of the big issues. Yeah. But there are, you know, great advantages to Ireland hosting this as well. It's a massive opportunity, as I said, to have a say on the agenda. To also showcase Ireland, Dave, because we have to remember that, you know, there'll be 30,000 visitors, as I said, and we're going to see it as its best. And if this Mediterranean weather continues,
1: well, we weren't getting any assurances from Met Aaron earlier on about that. And in terms of the issues, I mean, you mentioned the budget, and that's probably the big one, is it?
0: It is, but, you know, of course, all of this, these meetings are happening against the backdrop of Russians' war on Ukraine, of Israel's war on Gaza and South Lebanon, of conflict and turmoil and security issues. And so all of those will very definitely be on agendas. And then there are things like, as he said, getting the budget across. Enlargement, EU enlargement, will be something that Ireland will be hoping to drive as well, because it looks like North Macedonia could be the next member state of the EU, and that could happen during our tenure, and that would be a nice win to kind of finalise things, because we hear a lot about how all of these meetings are called informal meetings, and, you know, that doesn't mean that the ministers are sitting around in their shorts and t-shirts drinking lemonade. It really means, well, they might, but it means that no final decisions will be taken, but all of the meetings here will be crucial steps towards agreement on a whole range of issues.
1: Okay. The joint report by the Institute of International and European Affairs, the IIEA, and consultancy firm Deloitte Ireland last year said there was considerable concern that Ireland lacks the means to defend itself ahead of the role as EU president, and the issue being that lots of world leaders are going to be coming here, and there would be concerns about whether we can defend against any threat.
0: Yeah, it is a really big issue, and it's a tricky one. And we heard a news story already this morning about cybersecurity, and we're going to be hearing a lot more of that. And if you remember a few months ago, Ukrainian

0: President Zelensky. There was a few drones accompanying him as his flight came in along Hoth. So 47 member states, 47 heads of state and government will be coming here, the largest ever number. On the one hand, people will say, what's the point in the state buying weapons when people need homes? On the other hand, we're about to host the biggest meeting of EU leaders in history, and we need to have our act together. It's notable that we're calling in help from the French. We're getting a naval vessel and we're getting help with drones, and we won't have to pay for that.
1: Oh, OK. Well, that's good news. But it is going to put a strain on, particularly on the Guard, the Gardaí. And I think Justin Kelly, the commissioner, was told the Oireachtas Justice Committee that, that they are going to be stretched because it's a big operation.
0: It is massive. And, you know, that is particularly so for the smaller states, us, Cyprus, Malta, for example. The Taoiseach has been keen to state that while the presidency does put politicians on Garda Síochána and citizens who have to endure those motorcades under pressure, it really is balanced out by the advantages of us holding the presidency. It shows that Ireland is an honest broker. It shows how we can get things done, and those really stand to us as being a small member state.
1: Mm. You mentioned the public consultation. I mean, do we know that those 500 submissions that are going to be published next year, I mean, do we know, or next month, do we know what sort of themes Ireland is likely to be focusing on?
0: Yeah, we do. So competitiveness and trade are very much to the fore. And, you know, that's obviously been in the news very much over the last 2 years and with Donald Trump's trade wars and all of that. The EU is looking outside those traditional links and further afield. So the single market, competitiveness and EU trade, security and defence, as we've mentioned, especially in light of the ongoing war in Ukraine. The values and rules of law will be a big one, you know. The Hungarian people recently kicked out Viktor Orban, who is a big threat to the rule of law in Europe, across the EU. They're often wondering, you know, what do we do with this guy? He's gone. His successor, Magyar, is going to be much better to deal with, most people think. And so I know that the organisers and the Irish government really want to stress that this is an opportunity for us to also have a think about what it means to be European. There was a big poll out last month, or earlier this month, I think, by the European Movement Ireland, who said that 82% of Irish people who responded were very happy with Ireland's EU membership. Now, that means there's 18%, if my maths are right, percent who aren't, but that's still one of the highest approval ratings in Europe.
1: Yeah, OK, so it kicks off on the 1st of July. We've known, obviously, that this is coming for years. Are they ready?
0: Yeah, no, they're not ready. There's frantic work going on behind the scenes. It is going to kick off in Cork, so starting again, you know, on a high. I mean, it's coincidental that Micheál Martin comes from Cork. Yeah. I think it kicks off with a big international meeting on maritime issues, and of course Cork is a huge centre for that. And all of this is going to be on the official presidency website, which is going to be launched next month as well, so people can follow the progress and can see what's coming up and how things are going.
1: OK, Flora McCarthy, journalist and broadcaster, thank you so much for bringing us that, and no doubt we will chat about these issues again as the presidency gets underway. Now, up next, why having too many choices could actually be making you miserable.
2: Multi-million copy best-selling author Matt Haig is back with The Midnight Train, a story of love and second chances from the world of the Midnight Library. 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Years later, a train arrives that can take Wilbert back to see just how much he would have changed. The Midnight Train by Matt Haig is out now.
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1: Now, I'm sure lots of us have had the experience of sitting down in the evening in front of the telly, flicking through a streaming service, scrolling for 40 minutes through thousands of options and eventually giving up and going to bed or else rewatching The Office yet again. But somehow, despite having more choice than any generation in history, we seem at times to be overwhelmed and more indecisive than ever. So why is that happening? Here with me in studio to discuss the paradox of too much choice is Dr. Emma Farrell, Assistant Professor in Mental Health in the Department of Psychology at Maynooth University. Emma, good morning to you.
2: Good morning, David.
1: Do we have too much choice?
2: Yes, I do think we are presented with too much choice. And you're right, we've all had that experience of trying to find something to watch on a TV with a thousand choices. Or as I discovered at the weekend, trying to pick out a front door, there are endless options and choices available. But it's not just the simple everyday things. At least in theory, we have more choice now than ever before about things like where we live, what we do to make a living, or who we spend our lives with. So there is perhaps more choice than there has been in previous times. And as human beings, we don't do well with unlimited possibilities. So choice is a good thing. We really associate choice with freedom, and of course freedom then with our happiness. But we didn't evolve in environments completely laden with choices as we have today. I read somewhere that we make 200 food-related choices every day alone.
1: What?
2: Exactly. So there's various figures about how many decisions we actually make. And so there's a point at which choice can go from feeling liberating to feeling burdensome. So we sometimes describe this as decision fatigue. So we all have to use a little bit of energy, a little bit of thought, and those decisions compound over time to where we feel just a little bit overwhelmed.
1: Okay, so some people try and reduce the amount of choices they have to make, like they wear the same or versions of the same outfit every day so they don't have to be paralysed by indecision looking at the wardrobe in the morning.
2: Absolutely, and we see athletes who have the same routines before competitions and most of us will do things like, you know, plan our meals ahead in the week in advance, or we'd lay our clothes out the night before. And these are all really useful ways of minimizing those everyday repetitive decisions. So we're trying to free up the mental energy and the clarity we need for the things that we really want to be devoting our time and decision-making capacity towards. I think what's really interesting is that we see how businesses and supermarkets are now catching on to this point at which consumers feel overwhelmed. So there was an idea that what consumers wanted was choice. The more choice, the better. But we did some studies, or researchers have done some studies that suggested there's a point at which that's just not the case. So there's a very famous jam study that many of your listeners might be familiar with, where customers were presented with a really large display of jam options or a really small display of jam options. And what the researchers found was that we like to look at the large display of jams, but when it came to actually buying something, those presented with fewer options were much more likely to make a purchase.
1: Oh.
2: And this highlights something really interesting about our psychology. We're really drawn to choice. We're really drawn to abundance, but we struggle when it comes to actually making a choice, because the more choices you have, the more options or alternatives, whether it be about jam or whatever it is,
1: our front doors,
2: the more mistakes you could make, the more decisions, opportunity there is to make a bad choice. So I find myself in those scenarios, and I always think of the French philosopher Jean-Paul Sartre, and he talks about, you know, how we are condemned to be free, and it's this whole thing about if we have so much choice, we have that responsibility to make good choices, which is a really difficult thing to do.
1: Yeah, but it's better to have too much choice than not to have any choice at all.
2: Absolutely, and I wouldn't in any way suggest that we take away all of our choices or let other people make choices for us, but there is a happy medium. Now, there is that really sweet spot, and I think if we look at some of the German supermarkets, for example, here in Ireland, they have a really nice balance, and you've got three choices of ketchup, for example. So you are autonomous, you are making a choice, but you don't have to pick from 30 options and weighing up all the pros and cons of each. It's a really nice balancing spot that works. That works really well.
1: Okay, so I mean, obviously, in your case this weekend, if there were fewer front doors to choose from, you'd probably be happier about your choice. How do we make decisions? What's the best way of going about it?
2: Well, I think there's this idea that we can make the perfect decision. I put the word perfect in inverted commas because I'm not sure there is such a thing. There's an economist and a cognitive psychologist called Herbert A. Simon, who did a lot of research on how people make decisions. And the assumption was that we take all of the available information, we imagine the optimal outcome, and we make the decision that allows us to achieve this optimal outcome. But what Simon found is that we have limited energy, we have limited cognitive capacity,

0: capacity, we've limited attention. So most of the time what we're doing is trying to make a good enough decision, what he calls satisficing. So it's kind of landing somewhere between satisfied and suffice. So this idea of this perfect decision is perhaps a little bit elusive. And what's really interesting then is that research that's been carried out subsequently on satisficers or their opposing groups, or the maximizers, which are people who do spend a lot of time getting that perfect decision, suggests that maximizers aren't any happier for making the perfect decision. So for example, there's this really interesting study that looked at how people made decisions about their job. And what they found was that maximizers spent a lot of time and a lot of energy weighing up all the alternatives, all the possibilities, picking the perfect job, and they did. They often earned on average 20% more than their peers. But they were found to experience much higher levels of dissatisfaction, of, you know, just generally stress and not being happy in their jobs. Whereas people who are described as satisficers, they were found to pick a job that met their needs, that was that good enough job, commit to it, and they were much more likely to be content over the longer term.
1: But there is, I mean, there is a lot of pressure now to optimise everything, looks maxing, wealth maxing, all this sort of stuff. So there is culturally an expectation that people will try and maximise everything.
0: And there's, yeah, you're absolutely right. There's been a shift in recent years from optimizing your decisions to optimizing yourself. There's a Korean-German philosopher called Byung-Chul Han who's written a book called The Burnout Society, and he charts this shift into maximizing yourself, and he aligns it with a society that's moved from saying you can't, so we've been very good at that in Ireland, you know, you can't get notions above your station, to a society that says you can. And while that sounds really empowering and liberating, Han argues that having an endless horizon of possibilities, of choices, of being able to optimize yourself, being able to maximize yourself, your life choices, it creates a great deal of pressure, of suffering. This idea you can reinvent yourself at every turn. It turns us into self-development projects. It turns us into curating ourselves and puts a great deal of pressure on us that he suggests is really at the heart of what he calls the burnout society.
1: So we'd be better off just wearing the same jumper every day, or picking the first front door that we come across in the shop.
0: Well, I wouldn't go that far necessarily, but I think, you know, we should also recognise that it's a great gift to have choice. And that part of what's made us so successful as humans is our ability to weigh up options and to aspire as well as to imagine alternatives. So it's something that we've been dealing with for thousands of years. You know, I take great solace from reading Buddhist texts when you realise that they were studying or struggling with this idea of too much comparison and too much striving for thousands of years. The difference now is that because of technology, we have exposure to the endless possibility of options and identities and lifestyles that previous generations wouldn't have. But the same things that were discussed for thousands of years as a way of managing comparison or that suffering that comes from striving are still as applicable today as ever. And in fact, are really at the heart of a lot of therapeutic approaches. So things like gratitude, acceptance, trying to be present in the life that we have instead of constantly grasping for a life that we think we have. These are things that still work today as much as they've ever done.
1: Okay, Emma Farrell, Assistant Professor in Mental Health in the Department of Psychology at Maynooth University, author of Making Sense of Mental Health, A Practical Approach Through Lived Experience. Thank you so much for joining us this morning with that good advice, and good luck with the search for a front door. Time now to go over to the newsroom and Kate Carolyn.
2: Thanks, David. Good morning. Iran's foreign ministry has said understandings have been reached on many issues with the US in talks towards ending the war, but warned that a final deal is not imminent. A spokesperson said conclusions were made on what they said were a large portion of issues discussed with the US, but that no final deal was yet reached. It comes after the US Secretary of State Marco Rubio earlier said that a deal could be reached today and that the US would give diplomacy every chance to succeed before exploring alternatives to end the war. Oil prices have fallen sharply and Asian stock markets have risen amid hopes that a deal could be reached. Political parties are continuing to assess the implications of last weekend's by-election results as the country's two newest TDs prepare to take their seats in the Dáil tomorrow. Fine Gael's Sean Kine returned to the Dáil in Galway West, while Daniel Ennis of the Social Democrats won the seat in Dublin Central. Fianna Fáil suffered its worst ever by-election result in Dublin Central, where Sinn Féin also lost much of its support base in the constituency. Sinn Féin TD Louise O'Reilly said the party will examine what happened.
3: That's a standard practice. I'd imagine every single other party will do the same, and we will at that stage look, because you need that in-depth look to look at the boxes, to look at the tallies, to compare and to compare the with previous election results. And you know, in the analysis, we will learn, you know, where the you know, what was it? Was it a case? Sometimes it is that your vote doesn't come out.
2: The body of a teenage girl has been recovered from the water at a beach in North Dublin. The alarm was raised at Borough Beach in Sutton yesterday evening. It followed a search operation involving Gardaí and the Coast Guard. The International Monetary Fund has warned that Ireland needs to prepare the labour market for artificial intelligence. In its latest assessment of the Irish economy, it said Ireland is more exposed to AI than many advanced economies, and that reskilling and upskilling will be necessary as labour demands shift towards digital skills. It also warned that Ireland's high reliance on multinational corporations continues to be a source of vulnerability. The fund called for a broadening of Ireland's tax base to provide more sustainable revenue sources for permanent spending commitments.
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2: Warm and dry today with long spells of sunshine. Mist and fog patches will continue to clear throughout the morning. Highest temperatures today of 23 to 28 degrees. And that's all for now. We'll have news again at 11.
1: Thanks very much, Kate. Still to come this morning, abandoned in the woods, two small children left by their mother by a Portuguese roadside. Taking care of your heart health, why prevention is better than cure. Back to the Future, why music fans are returning to vinyl. And Study Hub tackles economics as we preview the Leaving Cert. 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Next, though, there is renewed speculation that a deal between the US and Iran is once again close. Initial negotiations focused on the reopening of the Strait of Hormuz and the easing of the US blockade, but it was unclear whether there was any agreement about the disposal of enriched uranium by Iran. For the latest, I'm joined now by Patrick Winter, diplomatic editor with The Guardian. Patrick, good morning to you.
6: Good morning.
1: We have been here before with rumours of a deal being close. What is your read of the latest situation?
7: I do think this time we're pretty close to the end game. There has been lots of moments when Donald Trump, partly to manipulate the market, has sort of suggested a deal is very near. But I think both sides acknowledge a framework is close. And why it's close is because the deal will be quite limited, in the sense it will be about reopening the Strait of Hormuz, which is this waterway, which is critical to the flow of oil and gas and other critical minerals. And if they can get a deal on that, then other issues which initially sparked the war, which is the Iran's nuclear program, would then be discussed later down the road. But there are lots of maybe three or four issues that are holding up a final agreement, including when Iranian assets will be released, whether Iran will be able to charge tolls on the Strait of Hormuz, and whether the Lebanese war, which is being between Hezbollah and Israel, will also be brought to a halt. So those are some of the issues that still need to be resolved.
1: Yeah, the idea of Iran charging a toll for ships going through the Strait of Hormuz, if they got away with that, the situation would be, for Donald Trump, would be worse than it was before the war started, surely.
7: Of course it would. What the Iranians are doing, and they're quite clever negotiators, is that they're talking with Oman, which is the country to the south of the Strait of Hormuz. They obviously Iran, its territories to the north. What they're discussing with Oman, and they're saying it's an issue between them alone, and not, it doesn't involve America, which is obviously not true. But what they're saying is that they would not be charging a toll. They would be charging a fee for services. Obviously, those fees have not been charged in the past, and the difference between a toll and a fee is that a toll would be compulsory, and it would be as described, but whilst a fee for services would be perhaps more tolerable. But I don't think, as far as I understand it, I don't think most countries are going to tolerate a fee for services because they don't really trust Iran in that regard. And, if there hasn't been a requirement to pay a fee in the past, why there should there be now?
1: Okay. And in terms of the American blockade, that would presumably be fairly straightforward to lift, would it?
7: Yes, I mean, that's certainly part of the agreement. So the Iranian blockade, which is in effect in place, would be lifted, and at exactly the same time, the US blockade, which is on Iranian ports, would be lifted. And alongside that, frozen Iranian assets would be released. And one of the arguments going on at present is how many assets and to what value, because there's as much as £12 billion in Qatar, for instance, that would be released. And that's an extraordinary thing for Iran to be able to achieve. I mean, they would therefore be reopening a strait that was previously open in return for the release of $12 billion. So when, if you remember, 11 weeks ago, Donald Trump was saying the only solution to this would be Iran's unconditional surrender, well, we're miles away from that. This is, as it stands, if it ends up the deal that we're discussing at present, it's an ignominious defeat for America, because they didn't ultimately think through how they were going to win this war.
1: It is really quite extraordinary, Patrick. The regime is still in place. There appears to be no progress on the nuclear weapons side of the deal. And do we know, is Iran going to commit to stand down its proxies in various parts of the Middle East, which was another one of the Israeli and American demands?
7: Well, because one of the arguments going on is about the war in Lebanon, which is really in effect about Iran trying to ensure that one of its proxies, Hezbollah, is defended. What we will see is a return to diplomacy, which is what we were having in mid-February before this war started. And there are ways in which Iran will try to reassure the West about its nuclear program. I think, for instance, this stockpile of highly enriched uranium, which Donald Trump just refers to as dust, what would happen is that it wouldn't be exported to America, which would be ignominious from Tehran's point of view, but it would be diluted so that it is much less uranium in it, and it would be down to levels that would be tolerable to the West. So there are agreements that are possible, but it's very difficult to do it whilst there's a war on. And I think what we've seen is that America has accepted that it doesn't have the leverage it thought over the Iranian regime. They thought it would topple very early on in this war. It didn't happen. And then this chokehold, which is the Strait of Hormuz, has emerged to be Iran's sort of secret weapon. And I don't think the Americans had a strategy ready for that. In fact, there's been interviews given by the Israeli Prime Minister Benjamin Netanyahu, where he's admitted they hadn't foreseen that the Strait of Hormuz would be used as this form of leverage on the Western economy. And that's what's going to lead to inflation seeping through the world economy over the next few months.
1: Yeah, it's difficult to see how Donald Trump agrees to this if this is the deal that's agreed in today or the next couple of days. It's difficult to see how he can agree to this without massive loss of face.
7: Well, he is now under a lot of criticism from some of his most loyal allies in the Senate, saying that the deal has leaked and revealed is a disaster. Figures like the Texas Senator Ted Cruz, he's probably his closest ally, Lindsey Graham, are all saying this deal is a disaster. And that, I think, the pressure, political pressure on him, is partly what's led to delay in an agreement. And what he's trying to do really hard is to get some kind of commitment from Iran that it will negotiate on this stockpile of highly enriched uranium. And what the Iranians are saying is we won't give you any commitment about that one way or another. We will be happy to negotiate about it, but we're not going to tell you what we're going to do about it at this stage. That's for the negotiations that should last 60 days, so which takes you past the World Cup and into the summer. And actually, the World Cup is an issue for Donald Trump. He doesn't really want to have a war on whilst he's having this, you know, celebration of sport.
1: Yeah, and it's a bit awkward because Iran have qualified.
7: They have qualified, but they're now having to train instead of in America where they're due to play. They're going to have to train in Mexico.

0: because there's issues about visas. So there's all kinds of problems about the Iranian World Cup that's going to be dogging us for the weeks ahead. But anyway, I think Trump, the long short is Trump is in a great political difficulty over this deal, and that's because he hasn't won the war. He thought the regime would topple within 3 to 4 days. It didn't happen. It's proved to be more resilient and more brutal potentially, but it's managed to survive, and survival was its goal.
1: If the deal is reached and the Strait of Hormuz reopens, how quickly can the flow of oil and natural gas and all the rest of it, how quickly can that get back to normal, would you think?
0: Well, you know, it's not my area of expertise, but what I've read, and you know, I'm not a shipping person, is that it's going to take more than a month, because just the backlog of ships that will have to get through, be cleared, and it's still not absolutely nailed down whether this is just going to be free navigation or whether there is going to be some kind of controls by the Iranians and the Omanis. It's going to take a while. So I think the impact on in terms of inflation is going to be real. I remember seeing runs the International Energy Authority, which is the sort of governing body around this area, said we will be in the red zone if this is not sorted by July. And I think it will be, but it's going to take at least a month to get this backlog of ships through the strait.
1: Meanwhile, Trump, as you say, weakened, the Iranian regime presumably emboldened by what's happened.
0: Well, yes, and you've got to remember that the Iranian regime we now have is probably more hardline than the one that existed before the war, because the Islamic Revolutionary Guard Corps are at the heart of this new government, and they're calling the shots as they would during a war. I mean, it's potentially there's a potential that the politics of Iran will change quite radically when the war ends, but I think that's unlikely. I mean, in a way, there's been a sort of security blanket been placed over Iran. There's no access to the internet, and very few people know exactly how Iranians are struggling through with this incredible levels of inflation, particularly food inflation. And how they will react when the war ends, whether they will all see it as the kind of victory the IRGC will celebrate, or whether they will revert to the kind of protests that we saw in January. But I think many Iranians have learned a very harsh, brutal, and bloody lesson from the uprising in January, when more than 3,000 and maybe, you know, tens of thousands were killed. It's going onto the streets in Tehran to protest is a hugely dangerous decision to take.
1: Absolutely. Patrick Winter, Guardian diplomatic editor, thank you so much for joining us this morning. Coming up later, do you still like to listen to vinyl? We take a closer look at its popularity here. But next, abandoned in the woods, how two small children were left by their mother by a roadside in Portugal.
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1: Child endangerment and abandonment are the charges being brought against a French couple who were arrested last Thursday after the woman's two young children were found abandoned on the side of a road in Portugal. The couple appeared in court over the weekend and have been remanded in pre-trial custody. The two children, aged 4 and 5, are said to be in good health and are currently in foster

0: foster care in Portugal, awaiting their return to France. For the latest on the story, I'm joined by Alison Roberts, a freelance journalist based in Portugal. Alison, good morning to you.
1: Good morning.
0: An extraordinary story caught the imagination in both France and Portugal. Can you take us through the timeline of events? How did this story unfold?
1: Yes, of course, this story has been all over the media, both here and in France. It was on Tuesday, quite late in the day, about 7 p.m., that these two boys, aged 4 and 5, as it later transpired, were found by the side of a road between two medium-sized towns, about 100 kilometres south of Lisbon, by a lone driver. He was a baker, lived locally, and he said that they were crying, and it later transpired. The children spent several hours with him and his wife and his elderly mother, as they called police, back at his bakery, where they were looked after. And it turned out that they had been blindfolded and left in the woods and were told that they were to find a toy, that they were playing a game. And when they took off the blindfolds, they found that their mother and her partner, her companion, had disappeared. So when they were found, they were crying. They seemed to have been pretty well looked after by the couple and their mother. She actually said, the elderly mother, she said that there were no signs of their having been mistreated. They were later taken to hospital, and then a court ordered that they should be placed temporarily with a foster home. So the couple, in the meantime, the couple who had abandoned them were on Thursday detained. Now, it transpired that their mother had 41-year-old Marine R, as she's being reported as being known, had disappeared with the children a little over a week earlier in France. And the children's father actually made a formal complaint about this to the French authorities. So when the children were found, of course, it did not take very long to put two and two together and work out who they were.
0: Absolutely terrifying situation for those two boys. It's horrifying, really, isn't it? Do we know how they're doing, how their health is now?
1: Well, as I say, you know, they're very young, so they perhaps didn't have a full grasp of the gravity of the situation. They were crying in the moment, but they seemed to cheer up, as I say, when they were back at the man's bakery. They were not physically mistreated, as far as we know. The court seemed satisfied that they be placed temporarily with a foster home. The French embassy, who might in other circumstances have been taken custody, has said that they were quite happy with the situation. Of course, the French authorities very swiftly had put in a request for the children to be repatriated. There have been reports that their father was on his way to Portugal. It's not clear whether he's in Portugal already, but certainly it does seem that their family on the father's side are very keen to have them back.
0: Absolutely. What do we know about the couple, the mother and her partner? Do we know much about them?
1: Yeah, so she's aged 41, according to the court documents. He is aged 55. A profile has been found for her online. Apparently, she is a sexologist, and she advertises herself as providing various kinds of therapies. Her partner, as I say, 55, is a former French gendarme, so National Guard, a police officer. He apparently is known to the authorities for previous possible criminal activity. But he's also known to have shared conspiracy-related content online. When they were detained, they were taken to be questioned in court, and on Saturday, they were remanded into custody on pre-trial detention. So they have been already identified as being charged with child endangerment and abandonment. So we're waiting for their trial. It appears that the man was also being charged with aggravated assault. That may have been separately after his detention, and as I say, they have already been questioned, and so now we're waiting for the trial. One would think that it wouldn't take too long, given that the facts seem to be fairly clear. The Portuguese justice system, however, does sometimes work rather slowly.
0: Okay, and I mean, did they plead guilty or not guilty, or do we know anything of that nature so far?
1: We don't know anything about that because they've only been remanded into custody. Right. So I guess there would not be a question of any guilty pleas until there's actually a trial.
0: Right. And I mentioned at the start, and you adverted to it, that it's really captured the imagination of the public. I mean, it's a very unusual case.
1: Oh, absolutely. I mean, you know, of course, this has captured the attention of people in general. Even the Justice Minister commented on just how shocking this case was. And the spokesman for the Portuguese gendarmes, the National Guard, said, you know, this is really very shocking. The couple were actually detained in Fatima, so about a couple of hours' drive north, Fatima being the biggest Catholic shrine in Portugal, and they were apparently sitting in an outdoor cafe, apparently seeming rather relaxed. And a spokesman for the National Guard said, after something like this, finding this couple so relaxed at an outdoor cafe for hours was quite shocking. And the spokesman said that their behaviour suggested a certain detachment from the situation, because they did not immediately respond to you know, the allegations against them. So, you know, they were, as I say, fairly easily tracked down. It seems that the French authorities had already been on the case once it emerged that the children had disappeared. So it was known that they were first in the south of France and then in Spain. And then they, as I say, they were tracked to Portugal. So it appears that the vehicle that they were using was the same one that they had come in from France.
0: Okay, so presumably we'll have to wait for a trial date and all the rest of it, which we don't yet know when that's likely to be.
1: Precisely. That's right. We don't have any details on that as yet.
0: Okay. Well, listen, thank you so much, Alison Roberts, freelance journalist in Portugal. Thank you so much for bringing us that story. Coming up later in the show, we'll be looking ahead to the economics paper in the Leave Insert. But next, heart health, why prevention is better than cure.
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0: A lot of texts coming in about our earlier item on rural housing. One texter says, would it be practical to expect people building houses in rural areas to install a good bank of solar panels on their roofs and outbuildings? Certainly a good idea. A lot of texts as well about city dwellers. One texter says, my daughter was born and raised in Dublin. She'd love to live where she was reared. Not a chance. Too expensive. Sick of listening to rural dwellers. They own land. Sick to death listening to them complaining. Oh dear. And then somebody else similar. Can we do the same in Dublin? Only allow dubs buy houses in their local area. That would certainly not go down well. Another taxer. I built on my family land, enabling me to live close to and support my two 82-year-old parents. People talk about the cost, but what about the mental cost of loneliness on older people in rural areas with no family able to build close by? Another texter says, Peter Chapclear, the Fianna Fáil TD, needs to acknowledge people growing up in cities such as Dublin have little opportunity to live in the community they grew up in, priced out in houses and apartments for the majority. And then another texter is very happy about the news that the rules are going to be changed. This is great news. 17 years ago, I couldn't get planning on my parents' 200-acre farm and had to buy in a town 40 minutes away. We fought and fought, but got nowhere. Okay, so those are some of your views. Now, time for this.

0: singing along to that, but luckily the microphone was closed or you'd all be turning off your radios. That's one of my favourite tracks to listen to on vinyl. That is Bruce Springsteen with Born to Run. The music industry has shifted from selling physical albums from vinyl to cassettes and CDs to now mostly streaming creators' playlists and even AI DJs. It's a transformation that requires a fundamental re-evaluation of how music is marketed, distributed and consumed. To help us delve into the changes in how music is sold and listened to, I'm joined now by Chris Keena. Chris is a veteran of the Irish music industry and a career spanning over 30 years with the likes of Virgin Megastore, HMV and Warner Music. He worked on big projects with the likes of Fleetwood Mac and Pink Floyd. And from those experiences, he learned the power of vinyl, of which he is a big champion. Chris is now the General Manager, Commercial and Digital at Anthem. And Chris joins us from our Limerick studio. Morning, Chris.
1: Morning, David. Thanks for having us on.
0: Oh, no, thanks a million for joining us. Before we start talking about vinyl and why it's making a bit of a comeback and your own involvement, tell us a little bit about your background, Chris, because you have been in the music business for decades.
1: Yeah, I suppose when I left school, I did work experience in the Virgin Megastore and I got a full-time job there for about 6 years. So I would have learned the ropes from the stockroom out onto the floor to start buying records and CDs. And all that experience is very useful today. So from Virgin, I would have moved on to managing independent record stores in Rathmines and places around Dublin, and then worked for HMV and Warner Music. So quite a long few decades in the music industry, and at different stages of, I suppose, being on one side of the counter as a buyer and on the other side as selling into record stores.
0: Yeah, and you were involved in singles, which at the time, back in the 90s, were a big thing, weren't they?
1: Huge, yeah, sure. You couldn't stream songs at the time, so you would have been selling a lot of cassette singles and CD singles and EPs by bands. So, yeah, at the time, I suppose you would have had a lot of artists at number one for a long time, like Bryan Adams and Wet, Wet, Wet. So my job was relatively easy. Like, you just keep stock of the same thing. But, you know, all the while, there was a lot of independent music getting released, which was my main interest.
0: Yeah. And you were involved in trying to flog Oasis's first couple of singles, which didn't actually sell very well, did they?
1: They didn't, no. I think the first one was Shaker Maker and went down from there. I think the next few didn't sell. And then Definitely Maybe was released in September of 1994, I think it was. And then by the time the other singles came out from What's the Story, Morning Glory, everyone was going back to the original Definitely Maybe singles, because that's where you could buy the B-sides and the extra tracks, and they weren't available on any other record or CD at the time. So I think at one point there was about 7 Oasis singles in the top 30 from Definitely Maybe and What's the Story.
0: Yeah, and a big thing in those days, Chris, personal appearances by recording artists in record stores, that was a huge thing, wasn't it?
1: It was massive, yeah. Like, I mean, for fans, and I still believe in it to this day, to meet their heroes, I suppose, their favourite bands in a record store. At the time, I think Faith No More were in Virgin, Morrissey was in Virgin, most of the new bands were coming in to do PAs. And I suppose the crowds showing up at these was unbelievable. Like, you had limos pulling up with the bands, you had airport security coming in to do the security on the day. Yeah, it was a real experience, you know, and it's something I still, you know, gravitate to today with the bands that we're dealing with, to have that personal appearance in a record store, you know, because it really is that event that an all ages kind of, you know, younger person can go into to see and hear the music and buy the vinyl. So it's something I've brought with me all the way through.
0: Mm. Tell us about vinyl, because vinyl is making a bit of a comeback, isn't it?
1: Well, it's been making a comeback since Record Store Day in 2007, I think, was the first one. So I think it dropped off late 90s, early 2000s, and then it started to come back in again. But that first Record Store Day was huge. And I think the 20th anniversary is next year. And in between, you've had a lot of, I suppose, the likes of Fleetwood Mac and Amy Winehouse and Bob Marley and Pink Floyd selling volume every year, to the point that they're the best-selling, you know, vinyl titles every year. And then you have the newer artists, like the pop artists, bringing out like multiple formats of vinyl. And then you have the likes of Fontaines and Kneecap really focusing in on the vinyl formats to sell their new releases. So between the catalogue and between the new releases, there's a huge market for vinyl now. I think last year there was nearly 500,000 units sold in Ireland alone.

0: Right, we have a text in, Chris. I'm a musician who has recorded on vinyl, and I can say that the satisfaction with the finished physical product is far greater with vinyl than any other format, especially when everything is digital these days. And that's something you would endorse, Chris.
1: Oh, completely. Like, I mean, I still listen to records that I bought when I was 16, and you know, the sound and the fact that you own them and everything else that goes with them. And at the time, you're just buying records, but some of the significance, or the significance of some of them now, you can see, like the colour, the original pressing, the catalogue numbers that were there at the time from the likes of Stone Roses and the Factory Records releases. They're very collectible now, so I would always endorse a vinyl sale or a vinyl or a record being pressed to vinyl, because it is that thing that can last in your record collection for decades, literally.
0: I have a confession to make. I'm afraid I sold my vinyl some years ago because I didn't have anywhere to keep it, basically. But it's also, I mean, there is something very tactile about taking the record, taking the sleeve out, the inner sleeve out, taking the record out, putting it on the turntable and all that sort of, giving it a clean or whatever as it goes around. It's a bit of a ritual if you have the time for that ritual.
1: Well, I suppose if you want to listen to the records, it's very, you can get easily distracted on your phone, let's be honest. So you're flicking through songs on Spotify or whatever other digital service you use. And the record is to be listened to from side A and side B. I still refer to some records that I listened to for side B, because that's the, you know, the first, tracks 4 to 10 or whatever, tracks 5 to 10. So yeah, it is probably the best format, and it's the format that has outlasted everything. It's outlasted CDs, cassettes, Napster, MySpace, the whole lot of them. So chances are in 30, 40 years' time, we'll still be talking about vinyl, and all the other kind of DSPs will have fallen away or have, you know, sort of gone back in popularity.
0: Yeah, you're not flogging your vinyl anyway.
1: Not a chance.
0: How do we compare to other European countries? Is vinyl more of a thing here than elsewhere?
1: I think UK last year, there was, I think, 6-7 million units sold. Last year here, there was about 500,000. So probably, like, I don't know, 10% of the population are thereabouts in both countries. So we're in line with the UK. I'd say we're well above some of the European countries like Spain and Portugal. Thankfully, we have a bunch of record stores here, 45 out of them, including Golden Disc, HMV, but then the big ones in Dublin, like Terrence, Spindizzy and Music Zone, Steamboat in Limerick and Chivago and Galway, really pushing vinyl, probably the biggest selling format in these stores. So they contribute hugely to that 500,000 sales last year, and I think that's going to grow again this year.
0: Right, and Anthem Vinyl, which you established last year, I think, you're the general manager. I mean, what is it about it? Do bands want to be on vinyl?
1: They do, yeah. I think there's two routes to market for vinyl. There's the band's online store or their Bandcamp store, and then there's the record store. So in both cases, the bands would make more money out of both of those routes than they would out of digital streaming. That's the first thing. You know, we press 300, 500, 1,000, 2,000 records for a band. Typically, they'll sell 50-60% of that in their online store and on their merchandise stall at the gigs. And then we give some to the retailer as well. So we set up Anthem specifically to be a pressing plant, but also a distributor to record stores. And we also do the fulfillment for the online sales for the bands as well. So the bands don't really have to do anything with the vinyl. They just give us the master and we take over from there. And we did a promotion for them as well. And we set up the pre-sale with the retailers and their online store, and set up the events at the retailers. So, you know, there's plenty of events happening every week now at retailers through Anthem.
0: Okay. And in terms of, like, if you're only pressing a couple of hundred, maybe 1,000 albums, does that make it very expensive to produce?
1: The production, I suppose, would be a cost per unit based on volume. But the retail price, I suppose, is averaging out at about €30. So, you know, I suppose the deal that we have with the bands make quite a chunk out of the €30. We're not looking for rights or licenses or anything like that. So we encourage them to really get behind their online sales, but really get behind the retail sales as well, because the retailers will give them that profile across the retail databases, the social media. So all in, like, you're probably talking 50 to 100,000 people looking at these retailer social media handles and newsletters and blogs. So yeah, there's definitely a margin to be made from online and merch, but there's also a nice margin to be made from retail, plus the added advantage of all the marketing.
0: Right, okay. Well, one of the bands that you work with is Madhra Solak, who are making waves in Ireland and in Europe. Let's have a listen to one of their tracks, The Man Who Seeks Pleasure.

0: Yep, so we met Máire Sálach at Early Music Week last October, and we got into discussion with their manager and managers about the vinyl release or the EP release in January, and from there we took it to the pre-sale, and we were discussing the units and the forecasting of how many it might sell. But as soon as that pre-sale went live, we could see the demand straight away from Spin Dizzy. We did a green vinyl exclusive with them, and the other retailers were selling away. So I think we've ended up pressing over 4,000 units of Máire Sálach's EP, and we invited them into the factory to do a performance as well on the floor, which we recorded and broadcast on through Instagram and YouTube. And those Instagram, over the first week of release, 23rd of January onwards, would have been viewed 60,000 times, and then we're seeing that online sales coming through the store, which we're fulfilling. So we also have a license to chart, to report the sales from the fulfillment into the chart. So we, there's an added benefit there for the bands, like we're, and we were using Máire Sálach's, you know, Instagram as our, I suppose, the bigger truck to hitch on to. But it worked really well. I mean, the band are absolutely brilliant. If you haven't seen them live, go see them. They're playing at festivals all through the summer, but I'll be lucky enough to see them a few times, and we're very fortunate to be in a position where we're dealing with a band at this level when they're coming up along the road, you know, and they're phenomenal live. So yeah, they were a great set.
1: Great. Okay, well, there's a lot of love coming in on the text for this, Chris. Somebody says, I love my old vinyl album. Some of the sleeves are beautiful, e.g. Joni Mitchell's paintings. The best part is you buy a vinyl album and you discover little gems that grow on you over time. Spotify can't do that. Somebody else says, been buying vinyl last few years myself, and I do love some of the older albums where side A and side B would almost be separate themes sometimes. Proper way to listen to an album. And Simon says, I still buy hard copies. I love my music, and when I really love an artist or album, I have to own the hard copy. Love to read the sleeve cover to cover and looking at the artwork. Bliss. And that is absolutely, look at holding the physical cover in your hand, Chris. It beats trying to look at the thumbnail on an online streamer.
0: It does, yeah. I mean, like, the bands or whoever is deciding on the artwork is doing it for a reason. You know, it's supposed to be blown up. It's a 12-inch record. And you look back over your own collection. I know you've sold your own, like, but yeah. the collections that are out there, they're phenomenal, some of the artwork. And then you have the inner sleeve and you have some additional prints. And I suppose we're lucky enough to be dealing with Anglo Print in Louth, and they're one of the best printers in Europe for doing this type of thing. So, you know, everything is kept within Ireland, our print, our factories in Kildare. And, you know, we developed that partnership. We're dealing with a partner in Cork, Harry Baby, for merchandise. So it's all local, and you're right, the print is a big thing for vinyl.
1: We have another text in. A texter says, her husband Mark has a separate room where he enjoys his vinyl. He has about 2,000. Life without music doesn't work. And I'd certainly agree with that.
0: Yeah, well, sure. I think there's many a man cave around the country, you know, and woman cave at this stage, you know, listen to vinyl.
1: Yeah. Okay, very good. Chris Keena, General Manager, Commercial and Digital at Anthem. Thank you very much indeed for joining us and bringing us that. Up next, how to look after your heart.
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3: Cardiovascular disease is still the leading cause of death worldwide, but doctors say many cases are preventable. There's now a growing focus on catching risks early through blood pressure, cholesterol and lifestyle checks before serious problems develop. Joining me now is Dr. Matthew Barrett, consultant cardiologist and clinical governance lead for Heart Health Check at Aphidia Ireland. Morning, Matt.
4: Morning, David. Thanks very much for having me. I'm sorry I'm not there in the studio, but I'm down here in clinic in Dunleary seeing people who haven't been lucky enough to catch their heart problems before it causing some issues. So I'm down here looking after that. And I suppose, you know, very, very what you said about trying to get ahead of these things is really the message you're trying to get out here. And that, you know, we're well used to the message of if you have chest pain or breath, just, you know, that suggests you might have a heart problem already. We're all very good at getting that checked out. But that's also what we're trying to do is move the dial maybe a little bit earlier and actually get ahead of all that happening in the first place.
3: Yeah, try and catch it before you end up with the chest pain and everything. Preventative heart health. Talk to me about that.
4: Well, I mean, we often say as cardiologists that people look after their cars an awful lot better than they look after their bodies. And the time you want to be getting a car check done is your annual service to get it kind of tuned up and ready so that you're not then all of a sudden broken down to the side of the road. Preventative heart health is very much identifying those things that could potentially cause you bother down the line and sort of course correcting before you end up running into a major problem. And I suppose when you look at the data, and you know, we're fortunate in cardiology now that we have about 70 or 80 years of very, very good data following up people who've got these conditions like blood pressure, cholesterol, etc., and how they do over time. And what we know is roughly about half of people will be walking around with something in their bodies, be it, say, blood pressure, cholesterol, undiagnosed diabetes, etc., what we call a risk factor for heart disease. About half of us will have one of those things, and only about half of us will be aware we have it. And that's really important, because if you're not aware of it, you can't treat it, you can't get on top of it, and then potentially you're putting yourself at risk down the line of something acute happening. So having an acute cardiac problem like a heart attack, stroke, and those things that we know can cause lifelong problems going forward. And in Ireland, about 10,000 people a year will run into some kind of acute heart or cardiovascular issue. And we know about 80% of those are preventable, and that's through, you know, identification of these risk factors, as you said, lifestyle modifications in the first instance, and then use of medications and very simple things like blood pressure medication, cholesterol medication, that make it very easy to move the dial from potentially being at risk down the line to potentially then avoiding a major problem. And, you know, we're all living longer. We all want to have a healthier, older life. And, you know, the human body wasn't really designed to live much past about 50. You know, if you want to keep healthy into your older age, you need to be making these adjustments earlier on in your life and being aware of them rather than allowing to be running in the background and putting you at risk in the future.
3: Okay, so what sort of lifestyle factors would you be looking at as a potential cause of a problem?
4: So I mean, the most straightforward one is cigarette smoking as an absolute no-no in terms of something you should be getting on top of. Anybody who smokes or even if it's only a few cigarettes a day, absolutely, that's one of the biggest risk factors you can modify to reduce your risk of having a heart attack in the future. And that can so much as double your chance of having a heart attack. Other than that, moderate intensity activity. We described, you know, the level of activity that it would take to make you feel, you know, difficult to hold a conversation or sing, that kind of feeling out of breath when you're doing something. So not just very, very gentle exercise, like going for a very gentle walk. We're talking moderate intensity where you're building up a little bit of a sweat, and we're talking about doing about 150 minutes of that a week. So about, you know, half an hour a day, 5 days a week at least, just to try and make sure that your heart is feeling the exercise, your heart rate's going up a little bit, and that it's having a biological effect in your body where you can feel that exercise. Those are kind of the lifestyle things. Obviously, maintaining a healthy, varied diet, maintaining a normal body weight and a normal body fat percentage as best you can. And those are the things that anybody should be doing and trying to ensure that their heart health, separate from things like the medical side of things like blood pressure, cholesterol, etc., those are always going to be good for you. So everyone should be striving to do that in the first instance. But then we should also be aware that sometimes that isn't enough. So, you know, you're not going to feel if you have high blood pressure or if you have high cholesterol. That could be grumbling in the background. You can feel perfectly healthy and then all of a sudden crash land into hospital or something out of the blue, like an acute heart attack that's actually been building up for a while. completely unbeknownst to you. And you know, one of the things that I always dread as a cardiologist when I'm down in the emergency department, for example, in Vincent's Hospital where I work, or on the wards, and somebody says, you know, that they're shocked that they had a heart attack because they're the healthiest person in the world, they've never gone to a doctor. And that, you know, unless you're going to get these things checked out, you won't know about them. So it's not so much about how you feel, and we're all very good at watching out for symptoms, but actually getting ahead of those symptoms ever developing and making sure that your system is free of significant conditions like, say, untreated cholesterol, diabetes and blood pressure.
3: Yeah. Family history important as well?
4: Absolutely. And you know, we use very, again, you know, talking about that data that we have that kind of delineates what your risk is going to be like. You know, if you've got a first degree relative, so parent, sibling, etc., if they're male and they've had an acute heart problem like a heart attack or stroke below the age of 55, or if they're female below the age of 65, absolutely, there's a really good reason to get checked out. And we know that puts you at slightly higher risk. And you'll often take a more moderate approach to making sure that your cholesterol is kept under control, your blood pressure is kept under control. And I say we might just check it a little bit more frequently because, you know, you can be doing everything right in your genetics and still be working against you. It's not a failing on your part. You just need to be aware of it and just be cautious of the fact that your risk is increased that little bit.
3: Yeah. In terms of gender differences, we've heard more, I think, in recent years about women's heart health, but is there still a perception that this is a male issue?
4: Oh, absolutely. And you know, women classically have been very good at things that there's a lot of awareness around. I think that, you know, self-breast check for breast lumps, you know, going for your cervical screen for cervical cancer, breast check, but all those things are very much coded into our psyches, things we know to be watching out for. But if you look at the data, you know, for every age group in women from young to middle-aged to elderly, heart disease is still the number one killer in women, far above, you know, breast cancer, all the things we usually think of women's health conditions. It's typically underappreciated. We think, you know, when you think of a heart patient, you think it's a middle-aged man, maybe a little bit unhealthy. And that's reflected a lot in the research that's been done into heart disease. About 75% of people in studies around heart health and heart treatments are male. So we underappreciate the impact of heart disease on females. But again, as I said, it is the number one killer at every age group for women. The other thing that we as a medical profession have to be aware of is that we also have our own biases. So a woman who goes into for their GP, see a doctor, the emergency department, complaining of symptoms that could be potentially indicative of cardiovascular or heart disease, they're often not identified or picked up because brains aren't as well switched on to being aware that heart disease is a risk in the population. Not only that, but women tend to present slightly differently in terms of their symptoms. So, you know, we think of somebody having a heart attack as a typical clutching the middle of your chest, pain going up to your jaw, or going down your arm. That's all very, you know, we think about that as how a heart attack presents, but actually women can come in quite differently. Sometimes they come more with breathlessness, low energy, nausea, dizziness, palpitations. So again, sometimes we're just not clued in to treating or identifying heart disease in women because classically they just have been underrecognized. So really there's a big push now to ensure that we're keeping that level of suspicion for heart disease in women because, again, it is the number one killer. And there are certain conditions that affect women specifically, which, again, will increase their risk. So in addition to your usual risk factors, as we call them, women who have had issues with things like blood pressure during pregnancy, diabetes during pregnancy, preeclampsia, even when these conditions fully resolve after the pregnancy is over, those women are going to be at higher risk of heart disease going forward. So it's really important that we don't sort of just drop the ball or forget about these patients, that we're indicating if they've had those issues during pregnancies that later on in life, they are more likely to run into troubles, that we're keeping that high index of suspicion and making sure they're getting all the treatments that, for example, a man with the same conditions would have had. So again, blood pressure treatment, medication for cholesterol, etc., and being aware that it's something we really need to be cautious about as they get older.
3: Okay. 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And obviously the advice is get yourself checked out. Prevention is better than cure. Coming up next, Leaving Cert tips for students studying economics.
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0: hear Beach Boys favourites like I Get Around and In My Room live at the University Concert Hall Limerick on Saturday the 20th of June and at the National Concert Hall Dublin on Sunday the 21st. 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
2: Now, time for Study Hub 2026. We've been looking at Leaving Cert subjects with tips for students. Today, we're going to take a closer look at the economics paper, which is due on Friday, the 19th of June. Joining me now is Ray Silk, economics teacher at Cloiste Eagnach in Galway. Morning, Ray.
3: Good morning, David.
2: Research project has already been submitted, so that's good news, I suppose.
3: Well, I suppose it is if you've submitted a good one.
2: Yes.
3: There's definitely nothing you can do at this stage. So, yeah, that gets done. Usually it gets completed between September and November, and then the students give it to the teachers, and then it's uploaded in early January. So, look, it's a new element that's coming into a lot of exams. In business, it's going to be 40%, and some other subjects, 25%, applied maths, 40% as well. So it's a seismic change in assessment, and, you know, it has its pros, but it also has its cons. But for 2026, for my class anyway, all 24 have submitted theirs anyway.
2: Great. Okay, so that's 100 marks. Your exam in June is 400 marks. Break down the paper for us, Ray, if you would.
3: Yeah, no problem. It's a very, very straightforward one. Section A, which is 10 short questions, that's 100 marks, which is another 20% of the overall exam. We always recommend, David, that the students do all those questions, and the examiner, which is an onerous job enough, his or her job is to pick the best 8 of those 10. So you always do those 10. You have about 35 minutes there for that, because it's 100 marks. And then there's four long questions out of 6. And each of those represent 75 marks. And then that, if you tie that into the paper, maybe with 5 minutes to pick your questions, that then leaves you with a nice 10 minutes, which I always think is a good idea, just to review, just to scan back over. You might have left out a little spot here or there that could be worth 10 or 15 marks, which equates then maybe to 2% of the overall exam. So The main thing is that students, I would recommend at the top of the page, do write SEE, which stands for State, Explain and Give an Example, because having corrected before, there must be a statement, there must be an explanation, and ideally then there'll be an example as well.
2: Okay, and that's how you get your 75 marks for each question or for each essay. What topics should we be looking out for, do you think?
3: There's a few key ones that are just imperative. They come up nearly every year. The first one is market structures. It's a huge topic. It's the four markets, perfect competition, imperfect, oligopoly, monopoly, which might make some people feel a bit nauseous, but it's a huge topic, comes up nearly every year. National income is massive as well, the circular flow of income. Then the old basics like supply and demand is massive. Fiscal policy is very important. And then the kind of hub that they've built into the new course, David, is sustainability. And there's three types: economic, social, and environmental. You kind of have to have that overarching feel for economics. The key thing to do well, David, I think, is that people or the students understand the language of economics and are able to use the phraseology like fiscal policy, monetary policy, the different types of demands. You know, you won't fool the examiner if you're waffling. You're better off, I think, just to think before you ink, take your time, take a step back. Even the topics you discussed there, the chapters on about the heart, that has economic implications if someone gets sick. On about the record vinyls, that has implications as regards supply and demand, what prices are there. So economics in the new syllabus, it's absolutely everywhere. You had a lady on about choices. Well, then you've opportunity cost, fiscal, financial cost. So to be honest, I kind of love the subject. I think it's absolutely fantastic. We have fairly good numbers. I have two boys going into fifth year myself, and I'm pushing them hard to do economics because it is a very fair exam now, I feel. And what I base my success on, David, this isn't just the grades of the students, it's that they enjoy it, they love it, they go on to college, and that they see economics as a choice and as a way of life, because indeed it is.
2: Okay, in terms of the reading, I mean, obviously the students need to be on top of the curriculum, but should they be listening to this show maybe, as you've just given us a very good ad, you were listening intently earlier on, should they be reading the newspapers, should they be watching the news on telly?
3: Absolutely. And if parents look, every parent loves their child. And I coach a lot of children as well. And we don't want anyone with childitis, which is overlove for their child. But if a parent is there and they see a good article on the Times or the 42.ie or the Journal,

0: just snip and paste it and send it on, because the students who get H1s and H2s, now be mindful of the fact that a H1 is over 90. Mm. Now, I didn't get any H1s in my life, I would say, but over 90 is very difficult. What sets the students apart are the people that can talk a little bit. You, David McWilliams, on there last week, or Stephen Kinsella. I love John Fitzgerald as well. Mm. It becomes a conversation at home around the table. What's your pension like, Dad? What do you think of AI? What are the implications of it? What do you think of the, you know, what do you think of the foreign direct investment? How are we going to be affected by that? The students that learn to love it and come in with articles and enjoy the subject, they are the students who do well. And it just makes sense, to be honest.
1: Okay. We're getting close to the exam, as I was saying earlier. What are your last minute tips for students?
0: My last minute tips would be to maybe have some flashcards done up, know your definitions, know the language of economics, and also, and this is hugely important, some of my students, as you said, Economics David is out on the 19th of June. Some students I teach have 6 and 7 days before the exam. Use that time wisely. I'm a huge person for peer teaching. Meet up with your friends, talk about things, ask each other different definitions, ask each other what you think of sustainability or what you think of Simon Harris and Michael Martin and the social housing and the homelessness. Just enjoy it, and then the learning is so much easier. One of my favourite teachers ever said, if you don't enjoy it and you don't understand it, it's practically impossible to learn it.
1: Mm. And as you were saying, the widest...
0: You don't sound convinced.
1: No, I am. I did economics in my Leaving Cert and did quite well in it, actually. Thank you very much. But basically, if you're in the exam, if you can display a kind of a wide knowledge of current events as they are in an economic context, that would be very helpful.
0: That is very helpful. And I just had a quick listen back to the lady from Donegal who did the geography, and she was on about, and I didn't know the phrase SRP, significant relevant points. I would just say, take a step back, just think and say, what the examiner wants to do really is to give you as many marks as they can. And for you to allow them to do that, just try and be logical, concise, cohesive, and go back to your state. We're talking about cyclical unemployment. State what it is. It's unemployment caused by recession, and then maybe give an example. Get out of there, because time does come against you. The questions are long, and one thing I'd say to the SEC, I think it's very unfair in the exam that they don't give any breakdown to the marks in the questions. So you just see 75, and then you have ABC, but you have no idea what each different part of the question is worth. And I do think that's very unfair on the students.
1: Okay. Ray Silk, economics teacher at Cláiste Ignéad in Galway. Thank you so much for that. That's all for today. Thanks very much for listening. You can catch up on anything you might have missed on this morning's show on the RT Radio app. Today's programme was produced by Amy Ryan, researched by Cormac Burke. Broadcast coordinator was Adam O'Dea, and Mark Dwyer was on sound. Oliver Callan is coming up, but first it's over to Kate Carolyn for the news.
2: Thanks, David. Good morning. Iran says clear progress has been made on several issues in peace talks with the US, but that a final deal is some way off. A spokesperson said key sticking points remain over the Strait of Hormuz and Iran's nuclear ambitions. It comes after the US Secretary of State Marco Rubio earlier said a deal could be reached today, and that the US would give diplomacy every chance to succeed before exploring alternatives to end the war. Oil prices have fallen sharply, and Asian stock markets have risen amid hopes that a deal could be reached. Political parties are continuing to assess the implications of the by-election results as the country's two newest TDs prepare to take their seats in the Dáil tomorrow. Fine Gael's Sean Kine returned to the Dáil in Galway West, while Daniel Ennis of the Social Democrats won the seat in Dublin Central. Fianna Fáil suffered its worst ever by-election result in Dublin Central, where Sinn Féin also lost much of its support base in the constituency. Three nations fighting the Ebola outbreak in Africa have agreed a plan to halt the spread of the virus across the region. Humanitarian organisations and health ministers from the Democratic Republic of Congo, Uganda and South Sudan say they'll increase border monitoring, expand lab capacity and improve protection for frontline workers. Most of the cases have been in the DRC, where over 200 people have died from the disease. 900 suspected cases have also been detected there. However, cases have also been reported in neighbouring countries. The International Monetary Fund has warned that Ireland needs to prepare the labour market for artificial intelligence. In its latest assessment of the Irish economy, it said Ireland is more exposed to AI than many other advanced economies, and that

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0: Warm and dry today with long spells of sunshine. Mist and fog patches will continue to clear with top temperatures today of 23 to 28 degrees. And that's all from the newsroom for now.
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3: Good day to you all. It's Oliver on the air until one. We're into the last week of May and it's going out in some style. Fierce hot for the whole week and most people are enjoying it. Wear sunscreen, water the garden, water yourself, wear a bonnet and tap out all your thoughts on the WhatsApp. That's 087 032 32 32. And for your longer letters, email Oliver at rte.ie. Where's my thing? Oh, there it is. Now, thank goodness those by-elections are over and dusted with. Now we don't have to hear about them ever again. They're being dissected, of course, for meaning in a meaningless world. Fianna Fáil, Amaziscar, they're basically the same, or in at least the minds of voters, the same thing as Fine Gael and all the one blob. You've had 10 years to catch up with the rest of us. A sad weekend for Leinster in the rugby. Tobronorum, we said on Friday, many people don't like Leinster, wanted them to fail. Unfortunately, there's something worse now. They're a crowd to be pitied. Cleaned out by Bordeaux. Ulster destroyed as well in the Ulster final. It was nearly worse. Just as Kerry were torn asunder by Donegal. And you'll notice when David Clifford is in the tip-top form, the Kingdom never seem to win. But they're still in it because this is the part of the All-Ireland series where nobody gets knocked out. And the Rossies will be glad of that fact for sure. Kerry did win the Munster final in the women's football for the third time running. So they have plenty of other things to support and shout about anyway. On the show today, I'm going to be talking to Munster, former Munster rugby lad, Conor Murray, and the Derry girl he married, Joanna Cooper. They've got a new podcast, Happily Murried. Yes, yes, that's what it's called. And they have quite the story. I highly recommend that one. Wildlife presenter, documentary maker Owen Warner is also here. He's made a new show looking into one of our most spectacular landscapes, Wild Connemara. And it looks so sunny in this documentary. It's probably exactly what the West has been looking like across the weekend. Who else today? When lecturer Dara Waldron rescued an abandoned border collie dog called Oscar, and it's all around the lovely quiet parts of Limerick near Maru and Newport on the Tipside. Little did he know that decision would take him all the way to the New York Times bestseller list. So he's going to be telling us about how looking after this sheepdog had an extraordinary impact on him and his family as he was coming to terms with the loss of his father, who was a man well known in horsey circles, Dr. Waldron, up around Galway there. 51551 is the text. We're also going to chat as well to Alexander Ryan about all the celebrity stuff that's going on. And I see a photograph of Travis Kelce asleep on his fiancée's shoulder. That's Taylor Swift. He's looking the worse for wear. They're at a basketball game where he had a couple of beers and basically nodded off. And it's 6 weeks out from their wedding, which in various reports, by the way, is either happening on the 3rd of July or the 4th. And there's also going to be a London leg to their wedding celebrations, according to some talk as well. This is going to be a bigger event than Donald Trump's 250-year celebrations of American independence. American, even. And what wonderful things they've done with their independence. Hamburgers and gun violence. It's fantastic. Now, let's talk grannies, because this is an interesting article. Staying on the right side of granny might mean later bedtimes, more treats and extra pocket money, because you can never underestimate or overestimate the generosity of grandparents. The grandparent effect can lead to better outcomes, such as doing well in school, particularly if the people are well off, according to a report in Britain. And I found the grandmothers, particularly the child's mother's mother, have the strongest positive influence on the child. So it's a big report into looking after children, and it was led by the University of Turin. So it's a British and Italian report, really. And it found children who are just occasionally cared for by their grandparents had better language skills at 18 months than the children who are just full-time in the more formal childcare settings that we pay extraordinary amounts of money in this country for. Meanwhile, studies show that it actually works in both directions, because looking after the grandchildren can improve your cognitive health, basically, and slows the decline in older adults

0: according to the Americans, and those who actually provide childcare for the grandchildren get higher results on their memory, on the verbal fluency tests. And they also point out that more than half of grandparents are providing some level of childcare. Their British results, I'd say that's even higher in this country, the grandparents are around. So it seems having a very good relationship with your grandparents can set you up for wonderful success. And we could definitely say this is true for a young Logan Tennyson. What a brilliant name, by the way. Logan Tennyson, he played a vital role in bringing Kildare to victory on Friday when he came on as a sub. It was the Leinster Minor Football Final against Meath, and Kildare hadn't won it in some time at the minor level. And his grandparents were there cheering him on, but it's the photo of Logan Tennyson with his granny, Kathleen Clancy, that stole the show, and they're both on the line. I say hello to Logan, first of all. How are you doing, Logan? Oh, there he is. Logan, how are you doing?
1: I'm good, thanks. How are you all?
0: Congratulations.
1: Thanks very much. Thank you.
0: A minor medal now in your back pocket?
1: Yeah, delighted, yeah.
0: Can you celebrate now or not really because other matches to coming up?
1: We did a bit of celebrating, but I think we've a quarter final against Kerry now in 2 weeks that we need to focus on now.
0: We will. And where's your club now in Kildare?
1: It's small club called St. Kevin's. It's just in North Kildare, just beside Clane there.
0: Oh yeah, Staplestown. Is that the local area?
1: Yeah.
0: The top of the... Well, this match was on Friday or Saturday. I can't make out from the reports. Friday.
1: Yeah, Friday.
0: And it was a very close call. So talk us through it. Meath looked like they were home and hosed. You come on as a sub. What happens?
1: I come on with about 25 minutes left and, we were doing really well. Meath are a good side, but it was a really tight game. And
0: I think they
1: just took the lead with about 2 minutes left. I think they were four up and we got two balls into the square and luckily I was able to get a goal on the point to level it up. And
0: one
1: went to extra time and we were still drawn after extra time and went to penalties. It was fairly weird. I've never had penalties in a Gaelic match before, but yeah, we were lucky enough to win on penalties. All the lads were very brave taking them. We scored all of our penalties, so Joe, my clubmate, made a really good save as well. So
0: 5-3 on penalties, you won. You weren't asked to take a penalty, surely?
1: Yeah. Sorry.
0: You weren't asked to take a penalty.
1: Yeah, no, I took the first one. Yeah.
0: Oh my God, the first one.
1: Yeah.
0: You come on, as a sub. Go on.
1: I'd be confident enough to take a penalty now. I play a little bit of soccer, so I didn't mind taking a penalty.
0: Back of the net and that set up. So every penalty scored and two saved on the other side. That's great crack. That was a hell of a day.
1: Yeah, great day, yeah.
0: The last time Kildare won the provincial minor title was, I think you were 10, were you?
1: Yeah, I was 10. Yeah, I think it was 2019, I think.
0: Yeah. Do you remember it? Of course you do.
1: I remember the trophy being brought to our club when I was doing a cool camp, and I think I have a couple of pictures of the trophy when it was probably bigger than me back then. It was a good time, yeah.
0: I'm reading as well that the extra special bit is that it was your birthday the day before or on the day of the final.
1: It was on the day of the final, actually.
0: Oh,
1: it was my birthday. That's the whole thing with my granny.
0: So you're turning 17 on the day of the birthday, and Granny Kathleen comes running up to you.
1: Yeah. Look, I think she knew that she probably wouldn't get to see me much because there was a lot of people on the pitch and stuff, and she just said, here, you take this quick and keep it safe, if I don't get to see you again for the night.
0: And then there's a photograph, a brilliant photograph taken by Donal Harrison, who's also based in Kildare, and that's the photo of the weekend, really. And your granny is stuffing what into your hand, it being your birthday?
1: She gave me a 50-euro note there for my birthday. I was
0: delighted
1: enough.
0: That's a generous granny. Staying in with granny is a hell of a job. And when you discovered the photograph was taken, were you delighted about it, or is it sort of I've been caught here?
1: No. I think it's a great photo now. I think both of our faces kind of tell a story. But it's a good photo, in fairness.
0: That's brilliant. It's the most Irish thing. And I love you have the dignity of looking away when granny is handing you money. That's kind of the rule. We don't understand. We don't understand why we do it, but we do. Glance away.
1: Yeah.
0: Do you still have the 50 quid? Is it gone?
1: Oh, I do now, yeah.
0: You do?
1: I won't be spending it anyway.
0: All right, yeah. Very, very,
1: yeah.
0: Very cautious young man. Granny Kathleen Clancy is on the phone. Good morning, Granny.
2: Good morning.
0: How are you? You're very proud,
2: how
0: Granny.
2: Hello, Logan. Yes.
1: Hi, very Granny. Proud.

0: a lovely young lad. Anything Logan do, he'll do it in full. He'll do it well.
1: God, he does, yeah. He's 100% on the penalties. But he plays for Ireland in the soccer and everything.
0: That's correct.
1: What was that match like to watch, Kathleen? Very exciting.
0: Oh my God. I nearly pulled my hair out. I couldn't wait for Logan to come in because I knew he'd change everything.
1: 100%. And by God, he did. He was only on a minute, was he?
0: That's all. And they were screaming and shouting and I couldn't, and they were all pulling me and grabbing me and I didn't know what was going on for a minute.
1: It's some sacrifice to go out and watch the matches with the Lily Whites. They go mad when there's success.
0: Absolutely. They were jumping down on top of us. But anyway, it was great.
1: It was great.
0: The excitement is still with us.
1: Oh, good. I'm glad to hear. And you had to get the birthday present across, but she didn't think the whole world would find out.
0: I didn't dream there was anybody near me.
1: Are you always this? You're getting phone calls. Go on, tell us.
0: I was getting phone calls saying, you're on the phone. I say, I couldn't be. You know, I didn't realise.
1: They're looking up online, find you on the phone. Are you always this generous, a granny?
0: Always. I have 11 grandchildren.
1: 11?
0: And I live for them. 11.
1: Jeez, they're loaded grandchildren now, if this is what they get for birthdays. And you've mastered that art. Logan is generous enough to look away, as we see from the photograph. But you can, like, it was chaotic. There was massive excitement. And you very skillfully got the note into his hand.
0: Yeah, I was trying to sneak it to him on the quiet.
1: Oh, God. You'll have to stay away from the crowds of photographers the next time. Oh, yes. That's brilliant.
0: He's a great lad. We've gone away on holidays and everything with him.
1: Brilliant.
0: And he always had time for us.
1: Yes. As I've just been... The scientists have discovered the grandparents are very important to a young fella's life.
0: Oh, yes. Yes. Or should we absolutely adore him?
1: Logan, chat to your granny there.
2: Thanks, Danny. Thanks very much.
0: Are you over all the excitement?
2: Yeah. It was a great weekend, though. I'm over now. Hopefully we don't leave to see you now soon enough.
0: Yes, I was got up yesterday morning. The phone was ringing every few minutes.
1: Oh, my God.
0: And here they were all my friends. And they said, you never told us.
2: Yeah, I think a good few people have seen Paul now, Nanny.
1: He hasn't spent it either, Granny. He hasn't spent the 50 quid, so you've looked after him very well.
0: You're safe enough, so.
1: Yes, exactly.
0: Do you know what's wrong? He's waiting for another.
1: Well, there's another match. If he beats Kerry, surely he'll get rewarded.
0: Oh, surely. Oh, well, yes, if he beats Kerry, and he gets to the All-Ireland.
1: That's a hard match now. Let's not run away with ourselves. Thanks a million.
0: Exactly.
1: Kathleen Clancy, thank you so much. And Logan Tennyson, good luck. I know you're doing a driver theory test as well. Good luck with that. And don't spend it all in one shop. Goodbye, Slán. Congratulations to Kildare, by the way, the minor champions of Leinster 2026. It was worth waiting the 7 years. And big kudos to all the grannies out there looking after the young ones. It's still sunny and it's Monday.

0: La Land, another day of sun. Get you up and at it. Or if you're not at it this hour of the day, what are you going to be at all? You never mentioned the Cats getting mauled by the Dubs, says this listener. What about the Dubs putting Kilkenny out of the championship, says Caroline and rings in. Okay, well, I've mentioned them now. And Offaly as well, of course, they're into the quarterfinals. They're delighted with themselves because that's the reason, really, why the Cats are out of the championship. But surely you don't rely on this programme for all your sports news, for God's sake. Conor Murray and Joanna Cooper are coming into us after these.
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0: Now, we have a husband and wife with us this morning. Conor Murray is a Munster and Ireland rugby legend from Limerick. You know him as well. Joanna Cooper, we're getting to know. Content creator and model. A true Derry girl, really, long before that was even a thing. Yeah. Isn't that fair to say? And they've launched a new podcast and it's called, Joanna?
9: Happily Murray.
0: Happily Murray. How long did you spend coming up with that one?
9: It actually wasn't too long.
10: I just agreed with it as soon as the name came up.
9: The producers may have put it our way rather than us coming up with it, but we thought it worked well.
10: It works.
0: This is a question not many people can answer. Why did you start a podcast?
10: Yeah, we're still looking for the answer to that. still scratching our heads.
0: But Joanna, you have a good reason, don't you? Because you felt that people think Conor is just one of these dull rugby people who should never be put in front of a microphone. Because you're kind of trained to say nothing when you're doing rugby.
10: Yeah, online.

0: Yeah, now you're proving it. Yeah, I just feel like you never really got a chance to show any personality. I feel like all of them, all the lads, are so media trained that when you see them in interviews, you laugh so much because you're like, that's not your personality. And I think you have a great personality.
1: Thank you, Joanna. Yeah, it's great to have the support of your wife. Yeah. It's true, though. In rugby, you are kind of... You are like pointed in a certain direction when you do talk to the media, I suppose. Yeah. You're trying to protect yourself and your teammates, and you end up answering loads of questions but saying nothing. So,
0: and saying you know a lot.
1: Yeah, and saying you know.
2: So you had to deprogram him.
0: I had to deprogram him and coax him on to chat a wee bit more. You'd be quiet enough. But then when you get going, it's kind of hard to shut you up.
1: Behind closed doors, but now she has me doing it with a microphone in front of my face. So it's fun. It'll be something fun to do. Yeah,
0: we're enjoying it. We literally said, if anything, it'll be a time capsule and our son can look back and laugh at us in years to come.
1: Plenty of things to...
2: They're kind of laughing at you in the present.
0: Yeah,
1: he's getting
2: Who could forget Jamie Heaslip in a moment of internet folklore?
1: I didn't go with the poll online. He did a poll thing.
2: Famously did a poll where it's like, should I do a podcast?
0: Oh, no.
2: 81% said no.
0: Do you know what I'd say? It would have been the same for us.
1: They probably would have been, I just skipped that part and went straight for the punishment. Yeah.
2: Are you still in all the group chats even though you've retired?
1: Yeah, I am. Unfortunately, it was all the rugby. It was all support of from my mates outside rugby. All the rugby chats were just pure abuse.
2: Was it the name of the podcast or was the fact you're
1: everything,
2: doing it?
1: Everything okay, together. Right. Yeah, it was completely slated from my so-called friends. But look, I expected that. So they were a few groups went on mute for a while. I've just turned them back on and just scrolled to the bottom, forgot
0: about it. We're on a roll.
1: Yeah, I think the launch was the height of the slagging. Now it's just people.
2: That's still quite new, isn't it? Yeah.
0: Yeah, we're in there. Third week, the third episode comes out tomorrow.
1: Yeah.
0: So we record every Tuesday and a new one comes out every Tuesday. So we're still getting to know the whole world of it.
2: You apparently love to swear on it.
0: My God. I'm trying not to talk now because it's like a nervous thing. As soon as I get nervous, I just start swearing.
1: Yeah, we could have a few beeps here now and then.
0: So I've got a swear jar and I'm not.
2: This is live.
0: Yeah, this is live.
2: It's still illegal to curse on the radio. Okay. Go from Broadcasting Act 1972. But the podcast you could do. Do whatever you like.
1: Yeah, you can. Know. That's the beauty
0: Which
1: of it.
0: Is
1: yeah.
0: great.
2: That's why you're doing it.
1: Yeah. You can edit.
2: One of the great stories is really how you met, isn't it? This is 9 years ago now, is it?
1: Connor? Yeah, we're approaching nine. Yeah, yeah.
0: We met in London, and Connor thought I was like thick Irish accent and tall because I was modelling in London at the time, but I was a petite model. He didn't know.
1: I was catfished, unfortunately. Yeah,
0: five foot three.
2: This is because you met on Instagram, is it?
1: Yeah, I did the traditional.
0: They're really romantic.
1: Route, yeah, follow and like a few photos and. Sent a terrible message at the start, and thankfully she wrote back, didn't you?
0: Yeah.
1: And
0: 9 years later.
2: Have you revealed the contents of the message?
1: Yeah, she has. She has.
0: I did somewhere. Last week, which is out tomorrow. Oh, it was bad.
1: Yeah, wasn't my best work.
0: Well, but it worked.
1: I think she felt sorry for me. And,
2: what happened? What was wrong?
0: You drunkenly responded to a story I had up
1: and
0: made sure that I knew he was on tour in New Zealand. It was the Lions. You were on tour with the Lions, was it?
1: It was, yeah.
0: And he made sure that I knew that. And then
1: play to your strengths.
0: And then when he sobered up, then he was like, "Oh, I'm sorry."
2: Every word was misspelled.
0: Every word.
1: There was a bit of grammar. There was a bit of an issue with the grammar, and then I think you did feel sympathy and wrote back, and eventually
2: time zone issue.
1: Yeah. You know,
2: tired and emotional. End of the season.
1: Yeah.
2: And you, it's a salad that actually tracks him, isn't it?
0: No, he keeps saying it was a salad, but we found last week it was a donut.
1: Somehow I even believed in my head. I told myself so much that it was a salad. It was a donut.
0: And a bikini.
1: And
2: do you, before you meet in person, there's no phone calls or anything.
0: No, so he'd never heard my voice.
2: Real life.
0: Yeah.
1: We went for it. Yeah.
0: So I had said I was Irish. So he thought Dublin. Not
1: well, that's
0: Harry.
1: Just putting words in my head. Like, that's not true.
2: Well, you're here now. You can tell.
0: Southern.
1: This is an attack on me, I feel. This is another ambush.
2: His partitioner's mind assumed Southern.
1: So was there it opened up another world to me, to the Derry folk and the Derry accent. Yeah. And it's part of my, I have a few words
0: now,
1: which
0: your
1: is weird.
0: Accent has
1: have tweaked a little bit towards yours, but yours is quite strong.
0: Yeah.
2: It's a tough accent to me.
1: It is,
2: It'll get in on you.
1: It took a while to get used to. I met Joanna's four older brothers, and the first time I met them, it was a lot of nodding and just agreeing to, I had no idea what was going on in terms of what they were saying. So
0: your mom still
1: turns to have
0: days and is like, what you just said.
1: Just repeat. Just you tell Joanna, repeat
2: Honor's
1: that
2: mom
1: again.
2: Doesn't get it at all.
1: No. Not

0: Are you saying we, this and that yet?
1: Yeah,
2: yeah, there's I.
1: You say I and no.
0: Are you saying I?
2: Yeah.
1: I don't know.
2: I'm kind of saying it to our son a bit because I want him to have a few. Well, he will when we move up there eventually.
1: But, so he'll have a wee dairy.
2: He'll have a few dairy.
0: There's a lot happening in this podcast this season because at the moment. So you're in Dublin.
2: We're Dublin
0: right
2: at the minute, yeah.
0: Discussing that, and you're going to move to Derry.
2: Yeah, yeah.
0: So house is has a house been built.
2: Yeah, oh yeah. House is going well. Yeah. So nearly hopefully, there. Yeah, September, October time, with a bit of luck.
1: See,
2: we can add a bit. Add a few
0: seems
2: months
0: like
2: onto
0: a
2: that.
0: Mad time to start a podcast.
2: Oh yeah, yeah.
1: I
2: sure,
1: know. We do but this. Then, we do that's this kind of when things seem to work out, doesn't it?
2: Just trying to stay busy since I retired. You know, just doing whatever I can.
0: So you coped okay with the accident? Was there his eyes kind of glaze a little bit over when he suddenly was squinting at you, meeting for the first time, going, "What?"
1: He was just like, "Where are you from?" He said, first of all, he said, "Where's the rest? Where is the rest of you?" As in,
0: "Where's the rest of you?"
2: Again, this is all.
1: I am quite small in comparison to him, and then he said, "Where are you from?"
2: Look, it worked out. So it should. There's so many red flags, but it worked out. It worked out on my side. On my side, it worked out.
0: So it worked out completely. Is his answer to everything?
1: It did.
0: But the details are good crack.
1: Yeah,
0: yeah, they're absolutely slagging issues. Yeah. You had to make up excuses to go to London. Is that?
2: I did. Yeah, I had a few mates living over there. And I go over during the summer, during pre-season, at the weekends, and have a bit of crack. And then
0: you're saying, "Oh, I'm over all the time."
2: Yeah, and then I was running out of excuses, and the lads didn't want to see me that often. So I made up some excuses that I had to go over for, like, a photo shoot for Adidas or something. Yeah.
0: You went over for an Adidas photo shoot.
2: Yeah, but I went over.
0: Did you buy any of this?
1: I did at the time because you have been over for that before. Yeah. So we just threw it on there, and I was like, perfect. And then
2: just
1: when I met him,
2: to be there.
1: I was like, I feel like he's been on the booze. And he was. He came over to watch the match at the bar.
2: I flew over on a Saturday morning to my mates for a 12:45 Man United Wolves game, it was.
0: That'll do it, all right.
2: Yeah, and we'd arranged to meet at 4, wasn't it? And by 3 o'clock, my mate turned to me and was like, "What time is your date?" And I said, "Oh, 4 o'clock." And he turned and he's like, you're in big trouble here. Because like we were there since 12:45. Yeah, yeah. So that was our first proper date.
1: Yeah.
2: Which was another fun.
1: But it was fun.
2: Yeah. We went on a few sober dates as well, just to let people know it wasn't all
0: to make sure
2: partying. Know, yeah. Yes. Yeah.
0: The first date, he was like a few sheets of the wind.
1: A few sheets, yeah. But sure, I caught off quite
2: nervous. I was nervous to meet.
1: You were nervous.
2: This lovely lady, wasn't I? So, yeah, you did catch up.
0: A lot has happened in your life since that. That was only 2017.
1: Yeah.
0: Married, you've got little baby Alfie.
1: Mm-hmm.
0: Who's is he two this year?
1: He's two in October.
2: Yeah.
0: A 2-year-old coming up, the house being built. It's all happened in your lives.
1: Yeah. Mm.
0: And the podcast is about your married life, isn't it?
1: Essentially. Yeah, basically, kind of.
0: No rugby talk at all.
2: We did touch on it.
1: Last week,
2: just because since I retired, what it's like to be married to a retired rugby player and getting used to me being around the house a little bit more. So we touched on it a bit because, it was such a big part of my life.
0: House working
2: and
0: even features, doesn't it?
2: Yeah, exactly. Yeah.
0: Any good?
1: He's our love and maid, really.
2: Yeah, I would be. I do get a bit of cabin fever then. I do need to get out and about.
0: What is it? He does something wrong with the washing. Is this this has been a complaint on the podcast?
1: He's great for doing it. I really appreciate you doing it, but he doesn't see colours. Everything goes on, like the whites will go on with the darks. And
2: test it. I need to test it, obviously.
1: So, look, we're learning.
2: Yeah. I do. No, I have a bit of OCD, so if I see a pile of clothes there, I need to get it on.
0: Right.
2: Yeah, and there's no time delay.
0: Just not enough neurotics to separate the colour.
2: Another issue that we've encountered, but we're still surviving.
1: And I'm perfect.
2: Yeah, and Joanna's absolutely perfect.
0: Also, you've been talking about the weeks after Alfie was born, and he's a full-time rugby player at the time. I mean, tough stuff. You don't hear about this very often.
1: Yeah, it's tough. But, like, we have friends that have done that 3 times over. Like, all of their kids were born while the lads were away.
0: Yeah. And so Alfie's born on a Tuesday.
1: He's born on a Tuesday, and Connor then goes into camp on the Sunday. And camp is basically you go to Portugal for 10 days and then you...
2: Pre-Six Nations,
1: pre-November, this was...
2: For November is a week in Portugal and 4 weeks away,
0: That was tough.
1: Yeah.
2: Yeah, because we were in hospital till the Friday, were we?
1: So we kind of had two nights at home together.
2: Two nights at home and then... And in a way, which is what, yeah, you wanted to talk about it.
1: I wanted to talk about it because I feel like no one really sees that side of it, that it has, it's tough, but then there's obviously women out there doing it on their own fully. Mm. But I found it quite hard because my family was so far away. So I was in Limerick, Connor was in Dublin, and I had this new wee baby to look after. But I loved that time. It was difficult, but it was really, really nice. You really bond with your thrown in at the deep end. And I feel like we had such a lovely bond because of it. Yeah. But it was hard for you.
2: Strange, yeah. Like when you get to camp, the lads are kind of, oh, you're getting full night's sleep, it must be great. But like, you just had a kid a few days ago and you want to obviously be there and be with Joanna and Alfie. But it was weird. I'd seen lads do it, like have kids and have to be swept off the camp. And in any other job, really, you'd be able to, look, I'm going to take a bit of time. Whereas rugby, it's such a strange one, isn't it? Because it's, especially when it's for your country, you kind of, you have to go. And it's they're tight windows, so you can't really say, I'll join the lads in 4 or 5 days. You kind of have to go when everyone's gone. So it was a weird one.
0: Did you feel guilty?
2: Yeah. Yes and no, but you're, like, in fairness, Joanna was really good, and she had met so many of the wives and girlfriends who have had kids with the lads, and they're, you know, they've done that before, so you kind of understood what...
0: Sort of knew what was coming.
1: Yeah, I knew what was coming.
2: And for all types of life situations, the camp and playing for your country, it's a very unique job. It's very hard to describe to
1: and
2: someone.
1: And it's
2: like,
1: so short-lived.
0: It's a short career, isn't it? You don't think about it, I presume, at the time when you're in the middle of it.
2: No, it was just automatic, really. Mm. No, I did find it hard even leaving the house, and like, he's brand new and you have to, you know, you're going away and you're flying away to another country, and are they going to be okay and stuff. So it was strange, but it was very, very understanding. Wife and your family, my family were great to be on hand.
0: You're in Limerick.
2: But essentially you were on your own.
0: You had to do this before though, didn't you, when there was a serious trauma in the family?
2: Yeah, my dad, similar type thing, when he got a knock on his bike, a pretty serious knock, in 23, wasn't it? And thankfully he came around and
0: you know, he was in a coma, but you had to go off.
2: Which is, again, how do you describe that to people in everyday or in a normal job? You know, again, if having a baby or this happened, my dad, unfortunately, any other job, you'd be like, I'm not going in until, you know, this is sorted. Where it's so hard to describe, but it's kind of in your head lingering, even though there's just like a serious life event happening. So yeah, I think we were down in Cork and he was still in a coma, and we chatted to the surgeon a few times, and he was like, look, from now until Sunday, he's not going to change in terms of like the state he's in. You know, worse or better, I think it'll be the same. So kind of gave me a bit of reassurance that something, it was going to be fairly stable.
0: Okay.
2: And then my mom and my two sisters, they were like, they kind of called a family meeting and they were like, you're going to have to go and play. He would have, like, we didn't really know what way it was going to go. So at the time, they were like, look, he would love you to play, go up the road. But it was still, again, so weird driving away from a hospital where you know, he's in such a serious condition and going up. And definitely felt guilty leaving Alfie and Joe when we went to camp, but definitely leaving the hospital, I was like, this feels wrong, but kind of have to do it. I don't know, very, very...
0: That's why the sports psychology is so ingrained.
2: I felt guilty because it was like, I got to go up to Dublin and meet the lads and just get an automatic like break from it, because they were so, rugby's quite demanding, obviously, emotionally and, you know, in your mind. So like, I just got to break away from what was going on, nearly felt guilty.
0: Which is the family waiting around all the time.
2: But look, we won the game, drove straight back down the road to Cork, and he made a great recovery, and he's still recovering, but very lucky.
0: He's doing okay?
2: Yeah. He's still bits going on, but overall he's doing well. He's giving it a great go, thank God.
0: He's alive, says you.
2: Exactly.
0: And you've spoken, Joanna, on behalf of the Alzheimer's Society, haven't you, about your mum, how young she was when she's diagnosed. She was unwell, first of all, in advance of that, isn't it?
1: Yeah, so we kind of noticed the year leading up before she was diagnosed, we just noticed she wasn't right. I had just met Connor, and I remember saying to him at the time, I just don't feel like you've met my mum. She was just... there was a few things off, and then she was diagnosed when she was around 61, but it probably would have been going on for a few years before that.
0: And she had been recovering from breast cancer.
1: Yeah, so she had breast cancer initially, and she recovered. She did amazingly well after that, but in the year that followed, there was just a few things, and I lived in London at the time, so anytime I would come home, it obviously had gotten slightly a bit worse, but I don't know, when it comes to Alzheimer's, it's hard. You do kind of avoid it. It's not something you want. So you're like, she'll be fine. It's X, Y, and Z. Then when COVID happened, just before it, we were kind of like, something's not right. So eventually she got diagnosed then at 60.

0: one, which is tough. She's 67 now, so we're kind of at the latter end of the diagnosis. But
1: you don't expect it in the early 60s.
0: No, no.
1: Extremely rare.
0: Yeah, it's really rare. And for me, I was in my early 20s,

0: presentation in that, like, it's happening to people younger and younger.
1: Right.
0: And then the knock-on effect of that is their kids then are dealing with it younger and younger, and it's a tough one because they obviously disappear in front of your eyes. But yeah, they're an amazing.
1: And she was a doting granny. She was mad into her family.
0: Yeah, so we already had, I have loads of nieces and nephews. So there's 10 of them. So the older ones adored her. And then obviously the sad part then is I've had a baby. My two brothers have had babies. We've all gotten married, and obviously she is none the wiser. So it's tough.
1: That is very tough on your dad.
0: Yeah, especially for my dad, because they were the only two left in the house. I'm the youngest, so we had all left. And especially in the early days during COVID, and they were locked down together, and he's like, I don't know what's going on. So luckily then we got the support once she was diagnosed. But it's tough to actually get diagnosed. So
1: really?
0: Yeah.
1: With all this going on in your lives, obviously you're deciding whether to wind down your rugby career. This kind of speeds it up really for you. Does it make it easier to make this decision because so much went on in your lives on both sides of the family?
2: Yeah, no, it does. Yeah, like unfortunate events and sad events, but put a lot of perspective on things. And plenty of discussions just after COVID with Joanna at home about when was the right time to do it. And I got to do it for so long, feel really lucky and really grateful, and had so many great times. Joanna had great days out, met all the girls and got friends for life. Got to bring Alfie to two games, was it?
0: Yeah.
2: Definitely, just it was a big kind of moment to bring him on the pitch. Now, he mightn't remember, but we've lovely videos.
0: He might, he's 3 months old.
2: Yeah, he might, once he sees the videos. So just to have him there, it's just a lovely moment to look back on, because throughout your career, you see lads bringing their kids on the pitch and just what it means to them and how cool it is for them. So to be able to show him that, it was against France, and Antonio, one of the French props, remember he came over the video of him and gave him a little chat or whatever and was checking in on him. So little moments like that.
1: Because you could have gone on, couldn't you? There were offers to play abroad. You've decided as a team, the two of you.
2: So we did. One side of the team wanted... Wanted to go to France. The French offer came in a little bit later. I kind of retired about 3 or 4 months at this stage, and I had settled into that kind of mindset of being done. There was the attraction to go away with Joanna and Alfie and have a bit of an adventure abroad, but plenty of discussions back and forth, heated debates. we decided on Dublin, come up here for a year while we build the house in Derry and enjoy life up here. And I'm enjoying the time you get to spend. It sounds a bit cliche, but with the family and you know, because you were away for quite a lot of his early days, and just to have normal days with him, you know. I do a bit of work in the middle of the week, but you know, Mondays and Fridays, you know, have a full day with him if you want, and do bits as a family, which is really, really nice.
1: There's a big family up in Derry. Yeah. Someone is saying, Connor, tell us about your true love Cavapoo called Kevin.
2: Okay, yeah.
0: The story about Kevin, first of all, when Connor went to camp on the Monday.
2: Yeah.
0: And Kevin went missing on the Monday, and we literally had the whole of Limerick out looking for him. I swear to God, I've never seen
1: this is a very small dog.
2: Tiny dog, Cavapoo, yeah. And like I'd left for camp and said goodbye. Actually, it was a great excuse to go back down the road to see Alfie and Joanna. But I went up to Andy. Joanna rang me and said, "Kevin's gone missing. He's gone." Like, so, and everyone was like, "Oh, is it because the baby?" He felt jealous. It was on the, you could see on the Ring doorbell. You were just getting the car ready with Alfie for the first time and putting the car seat in.
1: Kevin
2: just walked out into the garden, the front garden, and we would usually let him roam.
0: And he's like a cat, back. So he's silent when he walks.
2: And Joanna and my sister-in-law, and the car goes away, and then you can see the stressy part was he comes back to the door on the Ring door and scratches to try and come in.
0: It was, honestly.
2: And then gone. He just figured out he couldn't get in, so he walked away and then went missing. And so I had to go up to Andy Farrell, and God, I felt silly, but also I had to go. I was like, look, I have to go down to Limerick tonight. The dog is missing. He looked at me and goes, what's wrong? Is the baby okay? Because obviously Alfie was just born.
3: Exactly, yeah.
2: And I was like, no, it's the dog. And he was like, oh my God. So I had to go down. And do you know what? It was actually shows
3: what
2: how...
3: What did he say to you? He said, that's acceptable.
2: He looked at me and kind of like, he's quite an imposing, intimidating character. And he goes, go on then.
0: But he knew I was on my own.
2: He knew Joanna was on her own and things like that.
3: Use you.
2: But we went down, and it just shows the... I suppose the rugby community in Munster
0: it
2: as
0: was
2: a family.
0: Incredible.
2: Loads of the players were out already looking for him. And then we were around the streets of Castletroy because he had been seen once or twice, but he ran into fields and stuff. And like the odd time a car would roll up and it was like a Munster supporter and with the gear.

0: on, and they'd be telling me, oh, we've been out for 3 or 4 hours looking, we haven't seen him. And this was happening all over
1: Castle Troy
0: in Limerick, and it was just amazing. And then,
1: but he appeared at the door then, the half 6 in the morning, by himself, he returned.
2: Oh my
1: black
2: God.
1: And covered in branches.
3: Like, you need to go through the doorbells of Limerick.
1: And he was still out looking for him, and I rang home, and I'm like, he's here.
0: This
3: is the spin-off podcast. Where was Kevin?
1: I know. We don't know where he went.
0: And then I went back up to camp, and the first, like, the lads had just finished training, and I had to go into the circle, and Andy obviously was like, did you find your dog? and look, lads use that as slagging material in the WhatsApp group. So
3: Kevin,
0: we found him. Thank God.
3: This is the start of a fun duo. I wish you well.
0: Thank you.
3: With everything. You can hear more of Connor and Joanna's marital musings. The podcast is called Happily Married. How could you forget? 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
1: Yes.
3: On YouTube, so it's on video. 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Connor and Joanna, thanks a million. Enjoy the lovely weather.
0: Thank you.
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3: Now, next week, a new documentary series is going to take us deep into the wild heart of Connemara, from the abandoned Atlantic Islands to the peaks of the Twelve Bends. It's just glorious. Wild Connemara follows Owen Warner as he explores one of Ireland's most rugged and spectacular landscapes, meeting all the various creatures that survive there in incredible wildlife. Owen Warner, how are you doing?
13: I'm great, thank you. Yourself?
3: The sun is shining the whole way through your series. So I was going, it doesn't look like this in Connemara. And it's exactly what it would look like over the weekend.
13: Well, yeah, exactly, yeah. And the reason, I suppose, these documentaries take so long to make is because you have to get those sunny days.
3: Wow, it's extra long them. Because I think it rains more than half the time in Connemara.
13: Well, yeah, they get double the rain in the west of Ireland, certainly in Connemara, as you get here in Dublin, and even more than really that double? Again up in the mountains, even higher again. Yeah. And I always think that the rain defines Connemara, because even as a landscape, it's completely surrounded by water. On the east, it's Lough Corrib. In the south, it's Galway Bay, the Atlantic, and then Killary Harbour to the north. And so there's only a small little gap of where there's mountains, but the rest is just water. And it's at those high mountains, you've all this wild Atlantic, 2,000 miles of Atlantic way off to the west, and all that energy and weather comes in, and the tall mountains unzip the clouds, and the rain falls. And that's what kind of creates all the beautiful rivers and lakes and the bogs and everything else. So, yeah, rain is a big part of Connemara, although we don't feature very much of it in the show.
3: You wouldn't see a whole lot.
13: Yeah, exactly.
3: And it kind of, we always think of Connemara as being very barren, but it's fascinating to see so much colour and life happening in this show.
13: Absolutely, but it does feel like a very barren landscape and very, very windswept. It is to a point, like what we see today with the Bear Mountains isn't what it always was.
3: Yeah.
13: And I think you get clues of that when you travel through the landscape, particularly when you see the place names. And within the names of the places, there's so much knowledge held in the Irish language in particular. So, for example, the Irish word for an oak wood is dire. So that's where we get the places like Derry from.
2: Yeah.
13: And as you're going west through Connemara, you've got dire Inin, so Finin's oak wood, and dire Adda, the long

0: Oakwood, Dinham na Chlann, the Oakwood of the Glen, and yet you go to these places and there isn't a tree standing.
1: Oh, so really, it used to be covered in oak.
0: Yeah, absolutely, yeah. And so there are tiny pockets of it still left, but I suppose because of our impact on that landscape, we've denuded it, and then there's very little of opportunity for regeneration because of grazing sheep and deer and everything else. But when you do find those pockets, like in Derry Clare, yeah, it's just magical, like, and there's nowhere else like it. It just feels so full of life, particularly as it is surrounded by a Sitka spruce plantation.
1: Yeah.
0: And so you go from one to the other, so it's a real kind of contrast and paradox.
1: It's a massive difference.
0: Yeah, because in those Sitka spruce plantations, it just feels very dead because there's no natural light reaching to the woodland
1: and
0: floor.
1: And silent.
0: Silent, exactly, yeah.
1: The birds just don't seem to hang out there.
0: There's because there's nothing for them to eat. Yeah, there's nothing there.
1: You start off the series offshore because we do think of it as land only, but the sea is very important. In fact, the word Ascuelga tells its own story.
0: Connemara, yeah. So they were a tribe called Conn, and they were of the sea, Connemara. So, yeah, and the people who live in Connemara still, you know, their lives are dictated by the sea in a huge way. And even though we think of it as a very isolated place, because of sea travel, it was a very popular place. You know, yeah, there's a lot of smuggling would have happened in Connemara. It was this kind of wild, lawless place until the recent past. The people still have that kind of that wild streak in them as well.
1: Yeah, because everyone would, if you're doing Connemara properly and living there, you have to have a boat, don't you?
0: You have to
1: be on the sea, and that's where most of it is.
0: Yeah, and I use a hooker for part of the series, and they were very much the kind of the workhorses of the West, where they would have brought all of the goods out from Galway out to the little shops along the coastline out there, yeah.
1: Unfortunately, even though we think it is a depopulated place, there was extraordinary overfishing.
0: Well, yeah, there was, and there is to a point still, and
1: really?
0: it feels like when you go to Connemara now, it's pretty much bereft of settlements of people. Like, there's small little houses here and there, and small communities, but the past feels very close in Connemara. Like, as you drive anywhere, you look up the mountains and you see all the old potato ridges. Mm-hmm. You see these little clahans of buildings that are you know, dilapidated,
1: yeah,
0: homesteads. So it was a very high, densely populated area of Ireland until the mid-19th century, and then the famine absolutely devastated the place.
1: Yeah.
0: And that was because of, you know, colonialism pushing and dispossessing people from the better land in the Midlands and the East to be west of the Shannon,
1: idea, yeah,
0: to Heilert Connacht.
1: There is a sad kind of realization as well that even if the conservation projects brought back all the fish that they were fishing would just occur again.
0: Well, you'd hope now that we're becoming more aware of it, but that is what the biggest issue with us as a species is, our greed, and that if there's something there, particularly if it's something that's common to everybody, like the fish in the sea, if I don't get it, you're going to get it, so I'll get it first. So and there's, we've been kind of going down the species, so we drift netted out all the salmon, and then when they're gone, we go to the next species down, and then there was lobster or crab, whatever it is, and it's just unfortunate.
1: Yeah. The grey seals were, I didn't realise they were nearly wiped out.
0: Yeah, we feature a few different species of animals, like the grey seals and pine martens and cormorants, which are species of animals that would have come into conflict with people in the past,
1: yeah,
0: because they were seen as competition from us, because they were after a common resource, so they were considered vermin. And so grey seals, something that we take very much for granted nowadays, they were almost extinct at the beginning of the 20th century, and they were the first species in the world to be officially protected by British Parliament at the time, and now the numbers have bounced back. Some people we'd even argue they've bounced back too much, there still is that element of conflict where people feel that they're taking things from us.
1: You visit lots of tiny islands, and Connemara has many of them, hasn't it? And it was interesting to see the farming still going on and the cattle being driven across land and sea.
0: Yeah, yes, it's Connemara is quite poor quality in terms of soil, and so to make the most of the grazing, they use the islands as well, and so they'll bring the cattle out, but they bring them across, they swim them across.
1: Amazing. Amazing scene.
0: Like, absolutely, yeah. And the sun is stunning in that day as well. And when you look at the waters, like these turquoise waters, you think you could be in the Caribbean, and then you see these heifers swimming through the scene. Yeah, it's great.
1: There wasn't a lot of grass on the other side.
0: No. Far away hills are greener.
1: Some of the visitors to, is it Omi Island?
0: Yes.
1: And they're working with Corncrake Life, and this is another amazing conservation success.
0: Yeah, absolutely. Like, I suppose when it comes to the natural world and biodiversity collapse, we're faced with an awful lot of stark reality and bad news stories. But there are some things like Corncrake Life where there's been really positive impacts in the last few years. And it's, you know, it's not about just protecting a bird like the corncrake or the curlew. You have to protect place they call home.
1: Yeah.
0: Because

0: where they nest or where they feed. And the knock-on effect of protecting one species is huge, because it protects so many other animals and birds that live in the same sort of habitat. So that's been really, really positive. And now, albeit corncrakes are starting off from a very low base, right, but it's been really positive all along the west coast, up along the Munnet Peninsula in Mayo and up in Donegal as well. So we hope that initiative continues. Absolutely.
1: There's quite a lot of wildlife, and it's more diverse than people might expect. What first of all is in abundance at the minute?
0: In Connemara at the moment? Yeah. In what sense is in terms of...
1: The wildlife, you know, the species, because I know some are kind of, I'll be surprised to still find them there.
0: But the pine marten, I suppose, the Connemara would be seen as one of the last kind of places where they, outposts where they manage to survive.
1: Well, yeah, they're helping the squirrels at the moment, aren't they?
0: They are, exactly, yeah. So they're able to, I suppose, red squirrels and pine martens would have evolved together, so they're just that little bit too fast for them a lot of the time. But the North American grey squirrel, when they come in, they make easy pickings, so because the grey squirrel was spreading across the country from the east, there's now the pine martens holding them back, which is positive. Yeah.
1: And what else has kind of gone on that you'd be?
0: Well, at this time of year, there's
1: white-tailed eagle.
0: Yeah, at this time of year, there's so much going on in Connemara. But funnily enough, on the last shoot of the series, we were waiting for a break in the weather, and we climbed to the highest point in Connemara, which is Bean Bawn. The highest one of the 12 bends. And as we were reaching the top, the next minute, appearing over Bean Brac was this white-tailed eagle just gliding over the mountains. And it was really poignant, because we were coming to the very end of this journey that we spent there. And but it for me, it's a realization that eagles were like, they've evolved to be in this place. They are made for these mountains, and these mountains are made for eagles. And it's a great good news story as well in terms of conservation, that they would have flown over those skies for thousands of years until they were exterminated at the end of the last century, and then through conservation efforts and bringing eaglets in from Norway, that they're back in Connemara again and nesting as well, and
1: very much at home.
0: Yeah, oh, absolutely. Like, and again, you'll find their names within the landscape that told that this particular mountains was where the eagles would have nested.
1: And the red deer as well.
0: The red deer.
1: If you go in Wicklow, they'll be surprised to hear. Yeah. You don't want them around the place.
0: Yeah, so the red deer are doing well there as well. But it's trying to find that balance, because you can have overgrazing with deer as well. Once humans come into a landscape and we remove the apex predators, the predators that kind of kept everything else in check, like the wolves or the eagles, then populations can get out of control. So we have to we have to play that role, I suppose.
1: Very carefully looked after, but kind of quietly been done, isn't it?
0: No, it is. Yeah,
1: the show highlights all of this.
0: Yeah, and that's the one thing about the show. It's not just about me and my journey through Connemara over the course of a year. It's about the people who there's other guests on the show who are the conservationists and the people who were doing amazing work on the ground, whether it's Dúlra who are removing the rhododendron or corncrake life. And you know, Connemara isn't just this wild open landscape, it's also home for a lot of people.
1: That's right.
0: And it's really important that their voice is heard as well. And particularly going forward, to make Connemara this special place, we need to consider the wildlife, but we also consider the people, and it's about bringing them on board and incentivizing them that they want to make this place a rich place for wildlife, because there's huge opportunities in terms of employment and ecotourism and so on from that as well.
1: You're kind of like very much at home yourself in this environment, and you have personal connections to Connemara.
0: Yeah, well, I grew up in West Cork. My dad was from Galway City, and he would have spent a lot of time out in Connemara when he was younger, climbing the bends and everything else. And so when I went there first, it was one of those strange experiences where I felt like I was there before, you know.
1: Was it really?
0: Yeah. I don't know if you felt that before. Yeah, it has that. And Connemara has that magic about it. Like, it has that strange pull or attraction that's really hard to define. And I think a lot of people try to capture it, whether it's the light or the people or whatever it is, or the weather. And you've had poets and philosophers and painters and everyone and playwrights going there for hundreds of years trying to capture that magic, but you can't. You have to just be there and feel it yourself, and that is, I guess, Connemara.
1: You do free diving in those lovely turquoise waters.
0: I mean, yeah,
1: that
0: brings a whole different element. I've only been kind of doing it for the last few years, but it's brought a whole new chapter to my life, because it's like being a child again. You're discovering all this beauty underwater.
1: So you have no oxygen tank. You have a kind of a mask with you.
0: It's like a snorkeling mask and a weight belt. So it's about just holding your breath and going down.
1: Wow.
0: and it gives you great fluidity of movement, and because you haven't got any big gear on you,
1: yeah.
0: And also you're not blowing all these bubbles out, so you're not making noise, so you become a lot more approachable. So things like grey seals,
1: you get close to them.
0: Yeah, and they're so inquisitive because they see this thing underwater that seems like them, and so they come up right close to you and check you out, and that's fascinating. Yeah,
1: that must feel extraordinary.
0: Yeah, because you know most of the time when you see these animals, they're like seals in particular, they're lumbering on land and they look very awkward, but to see them underwater, like it's almost balletic, like the ease of movement and how fluid it is.
1: Is it freezing?
0: this part of your face, or just underneath your mask, and you—that's freezing. But the rest of you is okay.
1: I've done my wetsuit.
0: Yeah, absolutely.
1: I wish we could talk more, but I'm running out of time. We'll have to come back another time.
0: Well, yeah, I'm actually writing a book at the moment, so I'll be.
1: Oh, are you?
0: It'll come out in September. So.
1: Oh, we'll definitely be looking you up again.
0: Yeah.
1: And that's about your dad, you don't really remember because you were so young.
0: Yeah, well, the book is, I suppose, it's about love, loss, and belonging in nature. So it's about where I feel that so much of the natural world reflects our human story and can give you a huge amount of solace. And
1: we'll definitely have that conversation again.
0: Well, thank you.
1: But we'll tell them in the meantime about Wild Connemara. It's this day next week, Monday the 31st of May, 6:30 on RT1 television and on the RT1 player as well, the first of two parts. It's a beautiful place to dwell. Owen Warner, thanks a million.
0: Thank you so much, Oliver.
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1: Well, it's actually gone 12 o'clock now, so we'll get straight to the Angela Newark. Dara Waldron will be talking to us about his book, A Sheepdog Named Oscar. And we'll hear from one of the men who was above an Everest. What a story they've got to tell. We'll talk again to Raish Nanukta.
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2: We're here till 1 o'clock, plenty more to do. I'll be catching up with the former Mayo inter-county footballer Pádraig O'Hara, who's just back home after making it to the very top of Mount Everest. Limerick lecturer Dara Waldron, he rescued an abandoned border collie called Oscar and it brought him all the way to the New York Times bestseller list. He's going to tell us everything before the news at 1 today. And you know, you can get in touch with the programme in the usual way, 087-032-32-32-51551 is the text, and Oliver at rte.ie is the email to do all of the usuals well. It's sunny out there, 21 degrees, my computer tells me.

0: It always ends like that. Chapel Run. Good luck, babe. Sort of fizzles out a bit. Now, a sheepdog named Oscar became a New York Times bestseller when it was released last year. It's about love and companionship in rural Ireland, and it's just coming out here now. The author lives in lovely Limerick, near Glenstall Abbey and Tipperary on the other side as well. He's here with us as well. Darragh Waldron, how are you doing?
1: Good. Thanks very much for having me, Oliver.
0: What was the weather like in your part of the world now over the weekend? Was it nice?
1: It was absolutely beautiful, yeah.
0: Baking out.
1: Yeah. Very reminiscent of the beginning of the book, the time when I actually found Oscar.
0: Yes, you know? I noted that. We talk about May being the month of optimism and the rainy weather gives way to what we're experiencing now.
1: Yeah, and that's quite a theme in the book as well, is the way we don't often think about weather as having such a determining impact on our mood and our 100%. Well-being and so on. And I think the book is very much, you captured it perfectly well there with the mood of optimism, you know. When, you know, I think I remember being as a student in UCG when we'd be studying for exams and the good weather would come out and everyone would just drop everything.
0: That's terrible. I feel bad for the Leaving Cert.
1: I know. Well, yeah, you know, so everyone would just congregate down by the river and so on, you know. So.
0: And Darragh, you were born in Manchester, was it? And then the family moved back to Ireland.
1: Yeah, both my parents were GPs, and they, as part of the study back then, you had to spend a year in a hospital in the UK.
0: Oh, I see.
1: So
0: that was Manchester in that case. So were you very small then when you moved to Tuam, was it, in Galway?
1: Yeah, we moved back and I think I was about 5 actually.
0: Okay.
1: I did find some kind of tapes later where I had this little Manc accent.
0: Did you?
1: Yeah. I often wished I had kind of kept hold of them, you know. So.
0: Oh, you didn't keep them. That's a shame. But, and you really wanted to write about the area that you then moved with your family, which is the Limerick Tip border.
1: When I was 14, I moved to, I was sent packing down to boarding school in Cistercian College, Ross Grey. And so a lot of my life has been kind of navigating between the west of Ireland and I suppose the southern counties, Tipperary, you know, Offaly and so on. So I've always had that. So when I moved to Limerick to originally study for a PhD and then I started working at the School of Art, we lived in Castle Troy, actually, in the city and the suburbs for...
0: A Limerick theme going then. So
1: today, actually, I was listening to Connor talking about losing his dog and stuff, you know. So my father died in 2016, which is kind of the central theme of the book.
0: It is.
1: And we moved to a house in the country in Maru, which is very, very close to Glenstall Abbey. I think it was about six months later, maybe. January, we officially moved in January 2017.
0: Oh, quickly. And then the May you're talking about is when you hear word that there's a border collie hiding in sheds on a heritage farm. And it's your friend Anne who actually names him Oscar. So he comes ready named and everything.
1: Yeah, that was the thing, you know. It was, I had this idea of getting a dog because, you know, it was the first house that we owned, actually. So we were always in a situation with rental properties where we couldn't actually have a dog. And there was a difficulty with keeping dogs on those properties. So I, without spoiling the book as such, I did a bit of research and the advice given to me was, you know, was either any or to get a sheepdog or a border collie, given that the we were in close proximity to farms, you know.
0: Yeah.
1: And my friend said to me that, it's less likely that farmers would be kind of taken aback by a collie roaming through the fields because they tend to have a deep set affinity for...
0: they understand the lifestyle, don't they?
1: Yeah, exactly. That they would see them maybe as a stray kind of... neighbors' sheepdog, maybe, for example, and they'd be less likely to cause, you know, to be put out by that, you know. So,
0: and what's going on in your life for the time is your father's nearly a year dead at this point.
1: Yeah, my father passed away we're coming up to 10 years actually, Whit weekend in 2016. It was a sudden death. He died tragically in a car accident.
0: And he's a well-known character, wasn't he? Dr. John Waldron, people probably know him as a doctor, but mostly in the horsey world.
1: Yeah, he was the... his claim to fame was that he was the breeder of the famous Irish racehorse Faheen, known as Faheen the Machine.
0: A big claim to fame in the world.
1: Yeah,
0: champion, and it gave hurdler.
1: Exactly, he won
0: the... Hugely celebrated horse.

0: Yeah, yeah. And his he had this dream that he would, you know, that he would set up a stud in the west of Ireland, and he would make the west of Ireland a hub of the Irish racing industry. And he was always, like, throughout his life, he was, and by my life by extension, he was really involved with horses, and yeah. whether it was hunting or whether it was horse riding in various different capacities. So, but he was also a doctor as well, and he was well known for having founded the Galway Family Planning Clinic.
1: He was a campaigner. He's a
0: yeah, he was
1: big presence
0: yeah.
1: in everywhere he went. Really,
0: exactly. Yeah, so he had these two different sides. I suppose he was. I think I mentioned it when I was in the US that he was quite progressive in his outlook, and he was yes. quite, you know, he was. I think he was a. Would have seen himself as very much on the left in many regards, and some of that came from his time in England, I think, with the being quite influenced by the NHS yeah. and by, you know, British culture maybe being a little bit further ahead in terms of you know, women's rights and so on. And so he had that side to him, but he also had quite a sort of traditional side as well, where he was you know, I think I mentioned in the book that he had friends from so many different facets of society, you know. One of his great friends was the MEP, Mark Killalay, and then another friend of his was a settled traveller, Owen McDonough, who's actually plays quite an important role in the book as well. So I think he had that, he tried to cultivate that ability to be able to sort of converse with people, and I think that's one of the things that left a lasting influence on me yeah. in the sense that that kind of, and it's quite typical of the West of Ireland as well, that, you know, it probably evolves a little bit out of pub culture where, you know, you go in and you basically talk to, I mean, I'm sure you know this yourself, you know, in rural Ireland, like, you're kind of, maybe there isn't as a very strongly evident class system, and that people tend to sort of navigate towards each other, and there isn't as many maybe divisions and boundaries and so on.
1: Did you have a close relationship with your dad?
0: I did, yeah, but I mean, I think it was tumultuous at times, and we had, you know, our personalities are very different. He was very gregarious. Outgoing, I'm gregarious and outgoing, but as you could probably pick up from the book, I'm quite a little bit of a catastrophist. I tend to worry quite a bit. That's why I kind of I really identified with Connor and getting out of camp to go look for his dog, because that, you know, anytime
1: you're
0: Oscar
1: worried something's happened to
0: you. Yeah, anytime Oscar like went missing, as you know, there's numerous kind of scenes
1: there
0: in the book.
1: Are,
0: like,
1: yeah, you're you know, beside yourself.
0: Yeah, exactly. Yeah.
1: But you have emotional intelligence, don't you? And this is what's made you a good writer and that successful.
0: Yeah, I mean, I do think that's the, it's kind of like a double-edged sword in some ways. You know, you can be very sensitive and emotional, and that gives you an insight and an empathic instinct and understanding, you know.
1: And because of what's going on in your life, yourself and Oscar are kind of a perfect match, because he takes a bit of coaxing to come out from this farm.
0: Yeah, and that's kind of really what the crux of the book is, you know, that I sort of, I didn't just kind of rescue an animal, I kind of found almost like a mirror for myself. I found certain traits and personal characteristics to be quite similar, in the sense that he's very gregarious and outgoing, but, and this is quite typical of the collie breed, they tend to be very sensitive, kind of quite anxious, very much in comparison to other dogs. You know, they get very, very fearful of storms, and they'll often run off during storms, and they can be quite shy, and very, very shy, actually. But when you get to know them, they're very loyal as well, you know, so it's...
1: It's oddly quite a musical book as well, because you're always listening to tunes
0: yeah.
1: when you're on the way to the next adventure.
0: Yeah.
1: Bob Dylan in particular.
0: Yeah, I mean, there's a lot of kind of reference to music throughout the book, and, you know, interestingly, over the last couple of days, people who rang me about the book, because it's really, this edition has really just come out in the UK and Ireland.
1: Yeah.
0: Quite a few people mentioned to me that Blood on the Tracks is their favourite album, you know. So,
1: I have to think, right.
0: Yeah, so I mean, it's you know, Michael Gorman, actually, whose brother Tommy worked with RTÉ for so many years, he just launched the book on Friday evening in Charlie Burns in Galway.
1: Lovely.
0: And he mentioned to me that, you know, that's his favourite Bob Dylan album, and that it's been a big influence in his life and so on. So
1: that's the one with Shelter from the Storm, which...
0: Yeah, yeah, and then I think I reference Neil Young as well, and... You know, you too as well. I mean, it's that sort of, I think when somebody dies, music can have a very powerful effective kind of impact, you know, where words, lyrics start to kind of mean something kind of a little bit different maybe. And
1: you're kind of acknowledging that there's a bit of magical thinking goes on.

0: is there?
1: Yeah,
0: when you're
1: yeah.
0: in grief, you are looking for the meaning and the communication from your loved one.
1: Yeah, I mean the book that's probably, you know, that's referenced probably the most in regard to, you know, sudden death, and it really is sudden death, is a kind of a complicated grief in the sense that it doesn't work itself out as clearly, maybe. You know, the kind of famous steps or famous stages are kind of jumbled up.
0: Yeah, it doesn't seem to, yeah.
1: And you do go into a deep sense of shock, you know, and I try to, that's one of the things I really try to capture in the book is that, you know, I think there's a famous book, a film called Blue by the Polish director, Kieślowski, and someone described it as being a film about, you know, the preparing the person who has lost somebody for grief, rather getting to a stage where you can grieve rather than grief itself, you know. So I think in some ways I tried to kind of capture that in the book, that I was in it, you know, I was pent up with adrenaline, I had quite a lot of and then, but there was also the estate, my father's estate, and there was like seven
0: years. Yeah, well, this is because he dies without a will. It's a cautionary tale for everyone, really, isn't it?
1: Yeah, and thankfully my aunt Pauline was a huge influence and a huge support in that time. She had a kind of legal specialization in probate, so we were very, very fortunate. So, yeah, I mean, all of these things make it more difficult to kind of get to the actual stage where you can feel that loss, and you can, because there's so many impediments and there's so many obstacles towards actually that sense of having that emotional space, you know. So for me, in a sense, the book was about kind of Oscar helping me to get to that space, you know.
0: And the throes of your grief, from the outside, it kind of seems like things are going really well in your life. You know, you've got a job, you're lecturing in Limerick. You've got a wife. She's from Ilva, Sweden.
1: Ilva, yes.
0: I was worried I was going to get that one wrong. She's from Sweden. We've got two lovely boys, young fellas who seem to be helping out an awful lot when it comes to the dog, including deciding to bring it home. And obviously it's a new home, so there's a lot of new stuff happening at the same time when you're trying to cope with the loss of your dad.
1: Yeah, but I think one of the things that was quite, you know, was quite, I think I tried to really emphasise this in the book, is that when I went to, like, basically I found Oscar through this student of mine who said to me that he was living in a shed on this derelict farm. Mm-hmm. I mean, it wasn't fully derelict. There was a nephew of the farmer who had lived there, was farming the land. Now, when I went to see him, it was this time of year, actually. The sun was out and we were driving through and we were listening to Bob Dylan, and we were driving from Limerick over to Clare, and we were going up through Six Mile Bridge and into Kilkishan. And that part of East Clare, you know, it's maybe a little bit under-celebrated in comparison to the West.
0: You're celebrating it now, yeah.
1: Yeah, that was...
0: They might be annoyed at you.
1: Yeah.
0: The Americans will come to see it.
1: Yeah, I think, like, because I did travel up to Scariff a couple of months ago to do a library talk, actually, and, you know, I think it's part of Ireland, maybe, that it's really, really incredibly beautiful, like the colours and the landscape. And again, for me, like, one of the main motivations behind writing the book was to capture that sense of, you know, the unique nature of the Irish landscape.
0: And you detour into history and so on. Was this, or is the story really of Oscar the reason it's such a huge hit in America?
1: Yeah, I think one part of that has to do, I think, with the sort of universal appeal of border collies. You know, the book actually was originally published with a very small publisher in California.
0: Oh, wait, really?
1: And then it was chosen by a Barnes & Noble rep, or it was put forward to become the Barnes & Noble Book of the Month, and it was actually chosen for that. So there was all these kind of landmarks along the way. That was a huge event, but that sort of put forward the publication date a little bit, so we were under a little bit of pressure over summer, and then it came out in September, and it just gives you an idea of the scale of America. You know, there were 650 shops, Barnes & Noble shops, like, you know.
0: Yes.
1: And it was like centre stage in all of them. It had its own kind of table. And
0: those little decisions are so important that just bring that story.
1: And the other thing is that, I think his name is James Quaint, he owns Waterstone, but he actually bought Barnes & Noble's. Because it was actually quite a failing kind of business in some regards.
0: In the crash, that's right, yeah.
1: And one of the things he did was he introduced a Book of the Month, which was very much a Waterstone initiative, you know. Right.
0: And how it's worked.
1: Yeah.
0: This was Book of the Month.
1: So it was kind of, it was made non-fiction Book of the Month. So I think I was in bed one night in September. I think it was, you know, my publisher, Carrie Patterson in the US, she sent me a WhatsApp message with the New York Times bestseller, you know, list had just come out. And it was actually at number 4.

0: Like, so it was, I was battling it out with Matthew McConaughey and Camilla Harris. So it's like, from a publishing perspective, it's a real, you know, it's a UFO kind of, you know,
1: it's
0: like,
1: it's a phenomenon.
0: Yeah, it is. Like,
1: and a lot of it is also, you're talking about Oscar's connection to this kind of old Ireland, because he's a mystery, really, why he's so cowed and scared.
0: Yeah, yeah.
1: He's literally frightened of cows.
0: Yeah, that's a real theme running through it. You know, this idea that he's, you know, he's a worker. He's bred to work. You know, but what happens when that work isn't there? You know, so it's kind of, in some ways, the book is about Ireland and the changes of Ireland, but we have these residues of the past. You know,
1: it's a very clever way.
0: Yeah,
1: and we've given nothing away on the story of you and and Oscar. People want to see Oscar, presumably, then, the readers from around the world.
0: Well, there's pictures throughout the book, you know, and, you know, again, there's just a video just came out with Simon & Schuster, the publisher on Instagram, where there's actually, you know, footage of him, and he's like, this is the other thing that's quite unusual about a book about a pet or a dog, is that, unfortunately, usually the book is written in the aftermath.
1: That's right, yeah, but Oscar's still around.
0: Yeah, he's still very much, I mean, he's still running along the Shannon with me, and he's still, you know, he's very much a very healthy, you know, possibly, I mean, I don't know what age he is, which is the other thing, you know, you can have a guess from teeth or...
1: Yeah, the vet kind of guesses for, doesn't it?
0: Yeah, but it's a guess, you know, so there's no test, you can't...
1: And how long have you had Oscar, so Oscar could be...
0: Well, we kind of officially, that May month that I made reference to was 2017, so it's coming up to...
1: So this is...
0: We're actually, it's actually 9 years, you know, so... that's what's kind of quite, you know, it's been on my mind, like, and I think one of the things that's...
1: But he's shown no signs of slowing down at the
0: Not
1: minute.
0: Really, no, no. No, I mean, he's probably lies around a little bit more than he used to, you know. But to get back to another point, I was thinking, you know, I was kind of thinking about this idea of work as well, you know, and I was thinking about how, you know, when that kind of work, or a lot of farmers have to work day jobs now, and they don't get the same time to train sheepdogs and so on. Mm. But I was thinking it in the context of that kind of fear of sort of work life changing completely, and I was thinking about it in relation to the kind of AI threat and so on. The people feel this sense of, and I was trying to capture that about these dogs. You know, what happens when that sort of work and that thing that they're bred for is no longer something that can that society can cater for. You know.
1: The job.
0: Yeah, what do we do with these kind of animals? Because they're such special creatures, and they're so bonded to humans in so many ways, you know, so...
1: How are you doing? It's coming up to the 10th anniversary of your dad's death in that crash. How's your relationship with your grief now?
0: Yeah, it's weird. I mean, it's kind of like a lot of the time grief is quite symbolic, and it's quite linked to dates and stuff, you know, like birthdays and anniversaries and so on. Just as you mentioned there, Oliver, you know, the 10 years... anniversary is coming up, and we had the launch in Charlie Burns, which was just down the road from the family planning clinic where my dad used to work, you know. And I was a student in UCG. I graduated in 96. You know, and I'm from Tuam, and I'm very proud to be from Tuam, and I don't say I'm from Galway City, like, but you know, I went to college in Galway, and the two are so linked together in so many ways. I was actually very, very emotional, and I think the best thing I could do actually for the start of the launch was just to put it out there that I was actually quite, you know, because I'm used to public speaking and I'm used to giving lectures and so on, but this was a different kind of emotion, in the sense that, you know, every street and every, you know, is a memory of some sort, you know?
1: Yeah.
0: And Charlie Burns is such an iconic bookstore in the centre of Galway. And, you know, I used to go in there, like, as a student, and you'd often dream of having a book there that people are coming in to buy and so on. And then, you know, you think a lot about the people that aren't there to celebrate that with you, you know, so...
1: Yeah.
0: But it was a wonderful event, and it really is.
1: And the whole book is a wonderful tribute to your dad as well.
0: Yeah.
1: And it'll make people want to go to Maru in Limerick, because it's coming down with places to walk.
0: Yeah.
1: A sheepdog named Oscar, love and companionship in rural Ireland. It's in the shops now, thankfully, after its stellar run across America, where it'll continue to succeed. Dara Waldron, thank you so much.
0: Thank you, Oliver. Thank you very much.
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1: Enjoy masterpieces of Irish art at Adams on the Green, including museum-quality paintings by Gerard Dillon, Jack Yates, Louis Labrocki, Nora McGuinness, and many others from important private collections. 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
3: And Kieran Cuddihy is here.
4: We're going to talk a little bit about housing on the show today, following on from a debate and discussion with Dave McCullough earlier on the Today Show. Peter Chaplier from Fianna Fáil was talking about the plan to relax rules around one-off housing in the countryside.
3: Right.
4: To bring back the not necessarily bungalow bliss of the 1970s, but to make it easier for people, as he kept saying, to make it easier for people who are from rural Ireland and a family in rural Ireland, and their lives and livelihoods are there and their social life is there and they have land there or family land there to be able to build on that land. Now, Oisín Coughlan, the environmentalist, made the counter arguments. He said, listen, it's fine, but you've got to accept that there's a cost to this, and the cost is financial, and it is a financial cost to roll out public services, for example, to a scattered population, much more expensive than it is when people live in kind of urban conurbations, or even in within towns and villages would make it that bit cheaper. So the government are doing this for two reasons. One is, you know, because they like to be seen to be doing something on housing every couple of weeks.
3: Yes.
4: The other reason is because it's probably more popular than not in rural Ireland, in a lot of their constituencies, to allow people to build. You know, this is anecdote masquerading as evidence, but it's a pretty common refrain I would hear in the part of the country I live in, where people are just driven demented by the fact that there's family land there and they're not allowed to build a house in it, as people would have done in the past. And there's a bit of a kind of a postcode lottery as well. Different county councils treat it differently.
3: That's so listen, right. Huge differences. Yeah.
4: Yeah. So we're going to get into all of that. Some people have already been in touch. What about city dwellers? Says Mary from Rathgar. This was on a text. My daughter was born and reared in Dublin. Loved to live where she was reared. Not a chance. I'm sick to death listening to rural Ireland complaining. Somebody else living in rural Ireland actually complaining about it, saying the mushrooming of one-off houses presents a whole load of problems. They're often massive big houses. The big square house in the big square field, and you know, two cars parked outside. They're in the cars all day, every day, because they have to use them to get everywhere, because they're not living beside anything and the infrastructure isn't there to support them. So listen, those are just two of the people who've been in touch. Lots of other people on foot of that debate earlier getting in touch. So what do you think? Should we go back in time and make it that bit easier again for people to build one-off houses in the countryside? 087-484-8888 is the WhatsApp number, and it's the best way to get in touch. And you might remember the bushman, we spoke to him a few weeks ago.
3: Yeah.
4: The guy dresses the bush, jumping out at people in Dublin. There's a fella in Cork called Randy Vlad, and he films people with his Meta glasses doing pranks on them.
3: Yes.
4: And he says it's a bit of crack and people just need to kind of learn to take a joke a little bit. Other people suggest it's exploitative and it's mean-spirited.
3: You can't see those glasses.
4: You can't see, and there is a little light on them, but by all accounts he covers the light so people can't see that they're being filmed while he's filming them. Like, he does things like where he asks people, he's trialing a new scent for a kind of a famous perfume house, and he's after buying online the smell of feces, basically, and he sprayed it on it. I guess
3: delightful.
4: People smell it. Really, really highbrow stuff. But it's insanely popular.
3: What a joy Mark Zuckerberg has given the world.
4: Yes, exactly. Yes.
3: Beauty
4: was born in that Harvard dorm room. Anyway, if you're a fan of Vlad, and he has fans, he has a huge, huge following. If you've been a victim of Vlad, if you have a view one way or the other on Vlad, again, the WhatsApp number 087-484-8888.
3: Kieran Cuddihy, thanks
4: Thank
3: so much.
4: You.
3: Take some music from this young lad. He's from Cove. And this is, I think you're going to enjoy this tune. Rua Ree is the act. Some texts on Border Collies as well. We'll come to those very shortly after chatting to Dara Waldron. But sit back now and enjoy and listen to this fella.

0: Brewery and Makeover is the name of the tune. I thought that would put you in good form, all right. Border Collies are the most amazing of dog breeds, says a listener. They're really intelligent, bonds usually with one family member. I'm still grieving my dog, Grace, who was put to sleep 2 years ago. I'm sorry to hear. If Oscar's dog is still alive, I'll read it. Yes, it's called a sheepdog named Oscar. And someone else says they've so many connections with the story. Their own dad died 2016. Last year, they adopted a Border Collie rescue dog called Freddy. Nervous of everyone initially, but they've developed a great bond. And yesterday, took his first swim in the river. He truly is a special dog. Thank you for that story, Adele. It reminds me everything of what we just spoke about. Okay, we're going to go into all the celebrity news after these.
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0: Alexandra Ryan, owner of Goss.ie, is here to bring us all up to date with the pop culture and stuff that's going on in celebrity world.
6: Yes, there's so much going on, and as everyone probably listening has 100 weddings this summer, there's

0: Also a lot of celeb weddings, and today I want to chat about Taylor Swift and Travis Kelce's wedding. People are saying that this is like the biggest wedding since the likes of Meghan and Harry getting married, like George and Amal.
1: Wasn't even a big wedding, was it?
0: Was it? Slightly. Like, I remember actually going to a

0: since is like, have you got your invite? And he's like, no. But Domhnall Gleeson was in her music video after that show.
1: So he
0: like,
1: has to be there.
0: Going? Yeah. But there's a lot of intrigue around it. So the invites have gone out for anyone who wants to do a Taylor watching party at home. Friday, July 3rd is the actual wedding.
1: That's definitely happening. Even though I've read someone else said it was the 4th of July.
0: So 4th of July weekend. So Taylor is known for having always in around New York State, Rhode Island. She's always had these massive 4th of July parties back even when 1989 got dropped. Okay. So that is the whole weekend plan.
1: It'll be Rhode Island, will it?
0: Well, they're saying New York State. There's a few rumored venues. So people are wondering Rhode Island, but apparently the invite actually says it's in New York. So a few rumors. Oheka Castle, that's basically near Long Island. She loves it. It's actually where her music video Blank Space was filmed.
1: Oh yeah,
0: I would love to see her in like the Plaza, something really OG, but I don't know if it's big enough. But Michael Douglas and Catherine Zeta-Jones got married there back in 2000. I love the Plaza. There's also FDR for Freedoms Park, which is a huge isolated scenic space on Roosevelt Island. But basically everyone's been told it's this weekend. Now keep in mind 4th of July weekend in New York is going to be insane. There is parades, there's fireworks, it's also the World Cup
1: anniversary. Oh, the World Cup will be going on at the same time.
0: Yes. Oh. So I'd say people are only delighted that have to train on into New York. But there's been a lot of kind of controversy around the wedding already, okay? So firstly, no one is allowed to bring a plus one. So I don't know if you remember when Pippa Middleton got married, there was the no ring, no bring policy.
1: Okay. If you're not married to the person, you're not getting... Even if they're in their life... For decades.
0: Sorry, I remember Vogue Williams, it was reported she couldn't go with Spencer Matthews. So Spencer Matthews' brother married Pippa Middleton and it was such a story at the time, but it's very much royal protocol, no ring, no bring. So it was always very shocking when Meghan was brought around to things very early. So Taylor is using her royalty to do this.
1: She has this policy.
0: Yes, so a few single female celebs have leaked a few source quotes to Page Six saying they're and People magazine that they're not happy that they're going on their own. But keep in mind, imagine you're like some producer that worked with Taylor a couple of years ago and you're sat beside like Gigi and Bella Hadid. Everyone's there with these celebs. Like, you would be a bit unnerved going to it.
1: And Travis Kelce's side is no Super Bowl ring, no bring.
0: I know the whole rule is no ring, no bring for everybody. But there is a really good rumour guest list so far. So Selena Gomez and Benny Blanco.
1: Married, are they?
0: Yes. And there's rumours that she might be a maid of honour or in the bridesmaid group, but...
1: Top bridesmaid.
0: We're going to get into this because this is going to be an awkward wedding for a lot of reasons. A lot of people that are going to be attending are really good friends with Hailey Bieber, and Selena Gomez and Hailey Bieber have a long-standing beef because she dated Justin Bieber. They
1: but
0: both
1: this is
0: wrote
1: so
0: songs.
1: Taylor Swift. There has to be feuds among all the wedding guests.
0: I'd say she's only delighted. Gigi Hadid is meant to be coming. A couple that I'm very excited
1: to
0: go.
1: Plus one would have been, what's his name? You know, the famous
0: Gigi
1: actor.
0: Bradley Cooper. Oh yeah, he's definitely coming. But what I
1: but
0: love...
1: But he's not married or not engaged or anything.
0: But when you're no the ring, Hadids... No God, you're Bradley right. Cooper. Now I'm starting to question
1: she's
0: myself.
1: The rules
0: oh my God, maybe Bradley... Bradley maybe isn't coming. But you know what else? What I'm really interested in, right? Harry Styles and Zoe Kravitz are engaged. So there's technically a ring, but Harry Styles is very famously her ex. And that's she's written many songs about him. And Zoe
1: Kravitz
0: is one of her best friends.
1: Right, is he not doing millions of shows somewhere?
0: I think he'll make it to Taylor's this wedding, though. Wouldn't you go? And if I were her, like, you'd probably have some performance mixed in there. But there's a few kind of messy exes, like Lena Dunham is meant to be going, and her ex is Jack Antoff.
1: Who co-writes a lot of her music at the moment.
0: Now, they're not really working together anymore, so I don't know. But big names also to expect: Sabrina Carpenter, Ed Sheeran, and then also Travis Kelce's Kansas City.
1: I forgot Ed Sheeran was big. He was like supporting
0: really
1: her.
0: Good friends. Yeah. If you look back on the friendships she's had over the years, it's basically the most famous people. But big question on everyone's lips is Blake Lively and Ryan Reynolds going to go?
1: Oh yeah,
0: I presume not.
1: I would say no,
0: but knowing Taylor, it wouldn't surprise me either if she just threw them in there. So either way, it's going to be amazing. Also, some tensions around Travis Kelce's groups too, because some of his exes I think are reportedly mingled in with some of his friends. So yeah, and there's a very very high level security though, so I'm very interested to see if anyone's going to try and break into it. But
1: basically, she did that tour to become a billionaire just to afford the wedding.
0: And
1: it'll go on forever.
0: There's rumours that the wedding vibe is going to be Elizabeth Taylor, like some of her glam weddings, and there is a track on her album called Elizabeth Taylor.
1: It'll be in an old hotel in New York.
0: It's supposed to be 1950s romantic aesthetic as well.
1: Is Miley Cyrus a friend of Taylor now? They don't seem to mention.
0: I actually don't think that they're mates, as they say in showbiz, but I don't know. I don't think so, but she's having a great time at the moment. She just got
1: younger, believe it or not.
0: I know, 33. Me and Taylor Swift are the same age, actually. That's, you know, her album 1989, the year I was born. How dare you? you? How dare you? Not a day over 30, I swear. But Miley at 33 just received her Hollywood Walk of Fame.

0: team, which was massive milestone for her age. But bit of controversy, her dad, very, very famous dad, Billy Ray Cyrus, I mean, probably the reason why she's famous in the first place, he didn't come.
1: Not there.
0: Not there at all.
1: He's going out with your one now, isn't he? The
0: Elizabeth
1: Hugh Grant
0: Hurley.
1: One. Yeah, Elizabeth Hurley.
0: Yeah, and like, so she didn't go either. So there's obviously tensions. Obviously, the divorce between Billy Ray and Chish has been very uncomfortable for everyone in the family, and there's very much a notable absence of him in her life. But it was really sad because during her speech, she said, like, she's actually from LA, so she was taught, or she's lived in LA for most of her life. She talked about walking down the Hollywood Walk of Fame with her dad. It was very sad to be saying that story, and he wasn't even there.
1: He just was like busy doing something.
0: Busy with Elizabeth Hurley. Well, I think
1: nice
0: Chish
1: weather,
0: was there,
1: you know,
0: so do
1: gardening.
0: They. A bit of gardening, but they only divorced in 2022. So, like, you'd think maybe they'd be on good terms, but apparently they're absolutely not. But what I find so interesting about this, I don't think people realize how you actually get a Hollywood Walk of Fame star.
1: Oh, yeah. Oh, actually, no, I don't know this story. Yeah.
0: So, some people think you're just nominated for it, that it's automatic.
1: I presume so, yeah.
0: But you have to be nominated, you have to be approved, and then you have to be sponsored. So, someone has to pay for the star.
1: Go, it is America after all.
0: Yeah, it's America.
1: All those stars, they're paying for it.
0: Have you ever walked down the Hollywood Walk of Fame?
1: I went once. It's the greatest disappointment you've
0: ever had. Oh, was it?
1: Life.
0: Well, I love the area in front of the Chinese Theatre where you can put your hands in Marilyn Monroe's handprints. That's pretty cool.
1: Didn't know you could.
0: There's
1: do
0: a
1: that,
0: bit of a centre where the biggest names are, and that's pretty cool.
1: But don't go off the main street.
0: No, but
1: it's very
0: this is
1: scary.
0: The thing, geographically, it is kind of scary.
1: Horrendous
0: geographically,
1: cities.
0: Where you're based, you could be walking past someone and there's like cigarette buds and chewing gum on it, and you're like, oh no. But most of the newer ones are in good places.
1: O'Connell Street is nicer.
0: Oh, I don't even know if I could compare the two. Depends on the when junior there during Oscars month. If anyone ever wants to go to LA, go that time.
1: I say they power
0: very
1: hosed
0: safe.
1: There already.
0: Power hosed cops everywhere. But the
1: sorry,
0: sponsorship
1: okay. How
0: is,
1: much is it?
0: Between 85 grand to 100 grand.
1: For God's
0: That's
1: sake.
0: The creation, the installation, and keep in mind, maintenance. You don't want to put your star down there and it's getting absolutely destroyed.
1: You pay for that.
0: Yeah. You have to maintain it. So it's normally paid. No, yeah, is it an honor at all? It's normally paid by a film studio or a record label, a TV network.
1: Right.
0: Sometimes the celebrities pay for it themselves. Now I don't know who's actually done that.
1: Oh, that's been done.
0: So there's
1: next
0: been
1: time now, make sure you have the list. Of
0: Alexander Ryan will be on there now. I'll be like, I'll pay 100k a year. But there's about 30-35 celebs that get put forward a year. And what I find super interesting as well are the people that don't have ones and who's turned it down. So people who have declined it, Julia Roberts.
1: Right. Said didn't have a spare 100 grand, really, Julia.
0: She said she dislikes public tributes and that she prefers privacy. Sounds a bit unlike an actress.
1: Fair play to her. I like her even more now.
0: Do you? I actually met her. I didn't really like her. Clint Eastwood, he said he didn't like paying the sponsorship fee.
1: Prince, Clint Eastwood, yeah, grumpy. That would be him.
0: That's fine. Prince said, my music is a monument on its own.
1: Yeah,
0: fair enough.
1: If they just don't give it to Prince, I mean, like,
0: they could have just
1: what
0: given
1: it.
0: And then Madonna, she was chosen in 1990 for a star and said, no thanks. Whitney Houston was the same. She said she didn't like the idea of people walking all over her name. I kind of get that one.
1: Yeah, that's
0: because you can't really. It's on a statue. You can't like pose beside it. It's on the ground. So if you're posing beside it, you're like on the ground with it. It's kind of an awkward one.
1: Have
0: George,
1: you seen the substance?
0: Yes.
1: Yeah, that's great.
0: Yes. Also reminds me of that. But George Clooney, he was approved by the committee, but he never scheduled his public ceremony. So the offer expired then. So they were like, no. And he has the money.
1: I bet the older Hollywood people were like properly approved for their star.
0: Well, if you think of some of the OGs, Elvis Presley has a star, Marilyn Monroe, Michael Jackson, Frank Sinatra, Tom Hanks, Meryl Streep, the Beatles, Walt Disney has one as well. Like, are they your state still paying to give it a scrub?
1: No way.
0: I don't know.
1: No way.
0: I don't know. Someone's paying for it. So recent stars though, Rachel McAdams got it recently, and Donald Gleeson actually did a really lovely tribute to her. What I like about the ceremonies are someone that they've starred in a movie with or maybe their musical careers with normally
1: that's
0: gives a gorgeous
1: right.
0: speech.
1: Who was that for Miley Cyrus?
0: It was Anna
1: Taylor-Joy.
0: Taylor-Joy, that's it, yeah. But 2026 also included Timothée Chalamet, Demi Moore, speaking of substance, Stanley
1: Tucci. Chalamet has won.
0: Yes.
1: Very young, yeah. He was in his 20s.
0: A bit young now. So yeah, the stars, now that I know that they're being paid for, I have to say,
1: that's ruined now.
0: ruined.
1: I'm with Julie Roberts. It was only lovely, and I'd say you were off that
0: I'm
1: day.
0: The awful one. I met her and George Clooney together, and George was so nice.
1: Oh, I see, yeah.
0: And his father was a journalist, so he's so lovely to media.
1: Very
0: Some celebrities just do not like the
1: she
0: media.
1: She had enough of it, didn't
0: she? She had her sunglasses on and was like, no, I'm not interested.
1: Indoors.
0: Oh, in Cannes, at the Cannes Film Festival the last time I was there, not this time.
1: I can't forgive her for that now.
0: Yeah, so she's on my list.
1: I love when you come in here every week and just ruin, you know, celebrities.
0: I know. People are like, I used to love Julia now.
1: It's ruined it now. You've ruined the Hollywood Walk
0: Apologies.
1: Of Fame. Not that it was great to me.
0: No, it is worth
1: Did
0: going.
1: Did you enjoy it? You
0: I absolutely love it. Every time I walk down Hollywood Boulevard, I get a buzz. It is so exciting. And when, like I said, if anyone's ever thinking of going, go around at February, March time right before the Oscars, because the Dolby
1: the
0: Theatre is all starting off
1: the
0: and the carpet's being built up. The soap lease, like, I don't don't think people realise the week of the Oscars.
1: Only for the Oscars.
0: There's literally snipers on.

0: and the roofs and everything. It is so intense.
1: Sure, I trust them then.
0: Yeah, well, it is very, like, this year was probably the most security I've ever seen, because I was there for Oscars week and there was guns like everywhere all over the place.
1: Alexandra Ryan, a delightful note over of gas.ie. Míle Buíochas, chat again.
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1: In March, you might remember, we spoke to Mayo footballer Pádraig O'Hara, and he set out to climb Everest as part of a fundraising and awareness campaign for the Mayo Mental Health Association. You'd have heard that last week he did it alongside Aina McGowan and Adam Sweeney, who last week, they all together became the first all-Irish team in more than two decades to successfully scale and summit the world's highest mountain. Pádraig O'Hara is back home in County Mayo. Congratulations, Pádraig.
10: So we're back, thank God.
1: I can't believe you're back. This is you only got up to the top of it. Was it Wednesday or Thursday?
10: Yeah, it was on the 30th. When was it?
1: Whatever day that was. Very recent, the 30th.
10: All I know is we made it back fair quick.
1: You did. You were in a hurry to get home.
10: We're up on the 20th, 3 o'clock in the morning on the 20th, Nepali time. So Whatever that was, around 10:15.
1: Is it true you had to rush home to get to a communion? No.
10: Yeah, my daughter's communion was on. So
1: really?
10: It took 26 hours to get from base camp back here for the communion.
1: So wow. I thought you had
10: two helicopters and two planes. It was like the A-team.
1: Yeah, I thought you had to deprogram yourself and get the body right again afterwards. No time for you.
10: No, you do. You're definitely supposed to. But look, needs must, and communion for Milo was certainly more important than anything else. So rushing and racing and got back, suffered for a day. But look, it was all worth it. It was lovely. Lovely to get home.
1: Back for lovely weather. The communion went well and you're in top form.
10: Yeah, absolutely flying now. Well, still trying to come back around to real life timetables, kids and everything else. Yeah, life is actually probably handier over in Everest than it is at home.
1: You have three kids at home and partner Roisin, and you're away for a good while, so all happy to see you.
10: Happy to get back and see the kiddos. It's been a while. I've never been away for that length of time, obviously, and I don't think I'll ever get away from that long again, but 55 days away from the kids is it's a tough one.
1: So Mila, she's got a communion, so she's about 8, is she? And then you have a little one about 4. Do you chat to them, or do they? What sort of questions are they asking about what daddy's been doing?
10: They were good, in fairness. Like, they were really, really good. So I got to give it to them. Like, we're lucky enough, while we're at base camp, and for most of the time, we had some form of contact. So it was like an early morning conversation before school most days. And the oldest buck then is 13. So he was really, he fully understood it. But look, it's all said and done now. So, like, they were great. Everybody at home was great, to be honest.
1: And how are you feeling physically? I think you've lost quite a lot of weight, have you?
10: Oh, I've lost it all, yeah. I went over really heavy, well, really heavy for me. Got to 89 kilos, and I'd say I'm just above the 70 mark now. Like, it takes everything away from you. It shreds everything.
1: Your muscle, you've lost a lot of muscle, I'd say, then.
10: Oh, it's all gone. It's all gone, yeah. But sure, look, it's kind of part of it. The reason you put on the weight is that your body has those stores, because you just simply, it's really hard to eat up there, but you also, you're burning calories like even sitting down idle at base camp, which is 5,400 meters, was our kind of base. Like you're sitting at 102, 105 beats a minute. You're burning My double God. What

0: you're burning here, you know?
1: That's mad. You were telling us in March when you were on to us that this was a childhood dream that you had in your head. And you put it aside, really, didn't you, for football and life. And you've done it now.
0: Yeah, exactly. It went to the side and, like, look, I just felt like it was the, I don't know if I say natural progression, but it just felt right. You know, sometimes life kind of leads you a certain way. I met certain people and things happened and, look, you have to put your shoulder to the wheel and put the work in. But it felt like it was the right progression and, like, it was lovely to kind of fly the Mayo Mental Health Association flag in the process and tell that story,
1: yeah,
0: which is, you know, probably the most important part of the whole thing.
1: I'm surprised at how few Irish people have actually done this. Just 85 now after this expedition, Irish people have reached the world's highest peak.
0: I think we were 67, 68, oh. 69, I think. Oh, okay, yeah, because a good few guys would have had a couple of them, like the likes of Noel Hannah and people like that would have a few.
1: Oh, I see,
0: bag,
1: yes. So only 60, up to 69, so not even 70.
0: I think so. Yeah. I could be stand corrected yet, but yeah.
1: And you're in a great group because you've got the youngest Irish person to do as well. That's Adam Sweeney, people will remember from last week.
0: Yeah, Adam was in a group. Aina from Dublin, and he was raising money there too. Mm-hmm. And then we obviously had Jason Black leading it out, who's already been said and done it. And to be honest, I said this to the lads when we came down, I don't think any man would have made it if it wasn't for the rest. It was lovely to go as a team. You know, yeah. You know what it's like to be amongst actual friends instead of just on an expedition with strangers. It was all Irish. There was a bit of connection. There was actual real friendship in it. So I think Brilliant. That served us unbelievably well.
1: And you kept us up to date with your diary and quite a few scares and setbacks. And particularly when we heard last week that the first effort to get up to the top, it didn't work out and you had to come back down again. That must have been a hard day.
0: Yeah, look, I have those logs in front of me at the moment and I'm trying to wrap my head around them and write them properly. So hopefully I'll have them out to people next week. But it's just, it was absolute chaos. You don't get a second attempt at Everest. So yeah. The fact that we went up, came back down, we were turned around and went again, it is insane. I don't even know how to explain the level you need to get to get your feet back out of the tent again at 8,000 metres. It was just, it was nuts. But even the setbacks kind of played their role in that. Like the fact that Jason had to go back down to base camp was the reason we had somebody down there who could get the supplies of oxygen, get us another Sherpa and get us another attempt at it, because that just doesn't happen.
1: He hurt his ankle, so we had to go back down. And you got
0: he did,
1: so,
0: yeah, yeah.
1: So you were, like, look, initially
0: he was in the right place at the right time. In a very strange way, the setbacks that we actually took played their role in the success in a weird way.
1: You were 400 metres short, and this was only last Tuesday, not even a week ago, and they had to turn back. But the big kind of thrilling finish to it really was the gap. The season was coming to an end. You had very little small window to get back up.
0: Everybody had a tiny window and it made it incredibly dangerous up there and treacherous because of the amount of traffic in the very short space of time. But we were smart. Like 240 people, I think, went for the summit that day and we were 1, 2 and 3. We were at the top of that line. We were ahead of everybody, so we pushed on, which was great.
1: That final push, how many hours does it take?
0: It took us 11 hours to go again from camp four up to the summit and then probably another 7 back. So probably in around 18, 19 hours. And
1: oh my God.
0: The push is, it's heavy. Like when people say that, geez, you were close. You were only 400 meters shy. We were, but we're still about 6 or 7 hours out. You know, it's slow.
1: And after all of the setbacks, all the planning, your childhood dream, what did it feel like when you got to the top of that summit at last?
0: You know what? Not anticlimactic, but in a sense, I was very, very conscious of the emotion. So I didn't really enjoy it not until I got down, not until I was able to take a breath and look down once we got back past the queues. Maybe 4 or 5 hours back down off the summit was when it really hit home and the emotion started flooding through. You're full of excitement when you hit the summit, but there's a touch of dread because that's where the game starts. That's where the real danger is. It's on the way down that things go terribly wrong. And until you're home, you know, the job's not done. So I was very conscious of that.
1: You're still going through it. And to support you, Pádraig, your Everest expedition, go to idonate.ie and search Everest 2026. But Pádraig O'Hara, congratulations again and thanks a million.
0: Not at all. Thanks so much. And
1: bye-bye.
0: If I can, just quickly say thank you to everybody who followed. The community, the people of Ireland that got behind us was absolutely phenomenal. So we're all incredibly grateful for that. You really, really helped.
1: Great. Rachel English is on News at 1. Thank you, Pádraig. Good luck. Chat to you tomorrow. Slán.
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8: It's the news at 1 on RTE Radio 1. This is Rachel English. Good afternoon. The headlines this Monday lunchtime. A woman has been arrested in connection with the disappearance and murder of six-year-old Kyron Dernan. Donald Trump has said an agreement to end the war with Iran will either be a great deal or there will be no deal at all. And the IMF has warned that Ireland is more exposed than other countries to the impacts of AI on the jobs market. The news in full is read now by Kate Carolyn.
9: A woman in her 50s has been arrested in connection with the disappearance and murder of Kyron Dernan, the boy who was last seen alive 4 years ago. She's been arrested on suspicion of murder and has been detained at a Garda station in Louth. A house has also been searched in Drogheda. Our crime correspondent, Paul Reynolds.
10: What initially commenced as a missing persons investigation is now a murder inquiry following the disappearance of a six-year-old boy over 4 years ago. Kyron Dernan was first reported missing to Gardaí in Drogheda in August of 2024. The Gardaí were first told he had not been seen for a few days. However, it subsequently emerged that by that time, the child had been missing for almost 2 years. This morning, a woman in her 50s was arrested on suspicion of the murder of Kyron Dernan. She's the third person to be arrested in connection with the child's murder, following the arrest of a woman in her 30s 2 years ago and the arrest of a 36-year-old man, Anthony Maguire, who was later found dead in what Gardaí described as a personal tragedy. The woman in custody today is being detained at a Garda station in Louth and can be questioned for up to 24 hours. A search is also being carried out today at a house in Drogheda. Paul Reynolds, RTE News, Dublin.
9: The US President Donald Trump has said an agreement to end the war with Iran will either be a great deal or there'll be no deal at all. Iranian officials have played down hopes of an imminent breakthrough, despite earlier comments from the US Secretary of State saying that a deal was possible today. Our correspondent Fiona Mitchell reports.
11: Even in their assessment of when a peace deal might be possible, Washington and Tehran appear unable to agree. Suggestions from the US Secretary of State Marco Rubio that an announcement could come as soon as today were played down by Iran's foreign ministry spokesperson, who talked of conclusions having been reached in many areas, but stressed it did not mean Tehran was close to signing an agreement. With the US President Donald Trump saying this morning that any deal would have to be meaningful or it would not happen. Oil prices fell on foot of positive weekend signs that some kind of agreement to end the almost three-month-old conflict could be imminent. But with several key areas thought to still be under negotiation, including Iran's nuclear program, there is no certainty that the differences between the two sides can be breached.
9: Met Aaron has said Ireland could see its record temperature for a single day in May broken this week. Forecasts show that some places may reach 28 degrees Celsius, with Munster and Leinster likely to be the warmest areas. The hottest day for the month on record was May 31st, 1997, when 28.4 degrees Celsius was recorded at Ardfert in County Kerry. Forecaster Andrew Dorn

0: Sherlock said the mercury may exceed this in the coming days.
1: Between today, tomorrow and Wednesday, we certainly would be seeing temperatures in the high 20s. The current record for highest temperature in May is 28.4 degrees. Now, that was recorded on the 31st of May, 97. We could see higher than that over the next couple of days.
0: The International Monetary Fund has warned that Ireland is more exposed than other countries to the impacts of artificial intelligence on the jobs market. In its latest assessment of the Irish economy, the IMF has also highlighted concerns around housing shortages, government overspending, and the Exchequer's reliance on corporation tax. Our work and technology correspondent, Brian O'Donovan.
2: The IMF says that Ireland has maintained a strong performance despite geopolitical tensions and uncertainty, but it's also warning that that economic resilience cannot be taken for granted. According to its assessment, Ireland is relatively more exposed to the impacts of artificial intelligence than many other advanced economies because of the concentration of jobs here in tech and financial services. The IMF says the government needs to prepare the labour market for AI through continuous upskilling. The fund is also warning that Ireland's high reliance on corporate tax receipts from multinationals continues to be a source of vulnerability and is calling for a broadening of the tax base. It's recommending expenditure controls to help minimise spending overruns and says that persistent housing shortages warrant renewed efforts to boost housing supply. Brian O'Donovan, RTE News at the Department of Finance.
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0: Warm and dry today with long spells of sunshine. Highest temperatures ranging from 23 to 28 degrees. Rachel.
5: Kate, thank you. And continuing today's news at 1, we'll have more on that arrest in connection with the disappearance of Kieran Dernan. Plus, Social Democrats leader Holly Cairns on the consequences of the by-election results. The former chief executive of the Scottish National Party pleads guilty to embezzlement. And records are predicted to tumble as the hot weather continues.
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5: Hello again. We're going to get more now on that arrest in connection with the disappearance and murder of Kieran Dernan. The little boy from County Louth was last seen back in 2022 when he was 6 years old. His 10th birthday would have been earlier this month. When the case first became public, the Child and Family Agency, TUSLA, said that while the little boy wasn't in its care, it had engaged with him and his family. For the very latest, let's talk to our crime correspondent, Paul Reynolds. Paul, will you remind us, first of all, of what's known about Kieran and his disappearance?
13: Yeah, well, Karen Dernan was first reported missing to the Gardaí in Drogheda in August of 2020.

0: 2024, and they immediately commenced a missing persons investigation, and there's a procedure in that investigation whereby they issue public appeals for information, and they issue photographs and details, descriptions of clothes and when a person was last seen. But it became, certain aspects of the case didn't really add up, and it became clear to them very quickly that something was amiss. Now, obviously, they would have been concerned because there was a child involved in this case. But, for example, they had been told at the time that the child had only been missing for a few days, but they subsequently discovered that Karen Dernan hadn't been seen for almost 2 years by that stage. Also, they discovered that he had been taken out of school in the summer of 2022, and the school had been informed that he was moving to a school in Northern Ireland, but there was no record of the child ever having attended any school in Northern Ireland. And there was also, they also discovered that there had been an engagement with Tusla, but the information that Tusla had received hadn't been correct.
1: Tell us then about today's developments.
0: Well, following the inquiries, they upgraded this investigation, the case, to a murder inquiry. It obviously gave them more legislative powers. Also, they can take people in for questioning, arrest powers, etc. And today, they arrested a woman in Drogheda, a woman in her 50s, whom they had previously engaged with. Now, that person is being detained on suspicion of the murder of Karen Dernan. They're being detained under Section 4 of the Criminal Justice Act. That means an initial detention period of 6 hours, followed by another 6 hours, and then potentially 12 hours, a total of 24 hours. Now, this investigation has been going on for almost 4 years at this stage, so the Gardaí have gathered substantial information and evidence in relation to the case, and that will have to be put to the person in custody. And again, depending on the answers that are given or the whatever emerges from those interviews with the Gardaí, they will then decide which way to progress the investigation, and it can go either two ways. The person can be released without charge, pending further inquiries, or if they consult with the DPP and decide that they have sufficient case to bring a charge, then a person will be charged and brought before the courts.
1: Today's arrest is what, the third in connection with the little boy's disappearance?
0: Yeah, I mean, in December of 2024, a woman who knew Karen Dernan, who had been living in the UK. Now, the Gardaí had been engaging with that person in the UK. They had been speaking to the woman in connection with the disappearance of the child, Karen Dernan. That woman came back to Ireland for a time, and when she arrived back in Ireland, the Gardaí arrested her. And they also arrested a second person, Anthony Maguire, who also knew Karen Dernan and knew the woman who was in custody at the time. Both of them were questioned, detained again under Section 4 of the Criminal Justice Act, and subsequently released without charge. However, in the case of Anthony Maguire, 6 days later, in what the Gardaí describe as a personal tragedy, he was found dead at his home in Beechwood Drive. His home had been searched as well as part of that investigation. There hasn't been a coroner's inquest in connection with that case yet, but as I said, the Gardaí are treating it as a personal tragedy. So the woman in her 50s in custody this morning is the third person to be arrested in connection with the murder of Karen Dernan, and all three did know the child.
1: Paul, thank you. Our crime correspondent, Paul Reynolds. Well, as the dust settles on the by-elections, the parties are weighing up the implications. The clearest difficulties are for Fianna Fáil and Sinn Féin, with one plunging to its lowest ever vote in a by-election and the other failing to secure a seat despite its status as the largest opposition party. There was better news for Fine Gael as Sean Kine managed to leapfrog Noel Thomas of Independent Ireland to take the seat in Galway West. And there was success for Daniel Ennis of the Social Democrats in Dublin Central. Now, shortly I'll be speaking to that party's leader, Holly Cairns, but first let's have a word with our political correspondent Micheál Lehane. Micheál Martin said at the weekend that the party had had trouble in Dublin Central for quite some time, but at 4%, they're a very long way from the days when Bertie Ahern could get a third of the votes there.
2: Yes, he referred to structural issues going back about 20 years, but I think there is a very notable statistic when you look at Dublin Central and you look to 2011 when Fianna Fáil essentially went into to meltdown. But even on that day, it still was able to chalk up 15% of the first preference vote. So it's so far off that, and that does suggest serious problems in the constituency. It does it suggest serious problems in Dublin, though, is another question. And is there enough in all of that to trigger some kind of unease within the Fianna Fáil parliamentary party this week. It does seem overall on that core question, and it goes back to that reality, that political reality, that the European presidency is just

0: weeks off now, and for that Micheál Martin remains as leader and remains as Taoiseach, and I suppose after that point all bets might be off. So it does seem there's enough there to quell the obvious sense of being bruised within Fianna Fáil. There also is another bit of business, Rachel, that the Taoiseach has to announce, and I suppose that does give him some clout as well. That's the appointment of a new junior minister following the resignation of Michael Healy-Rae a few weeks back. That looks like it's going to be on its way to Fianna Fáil, with someone like perhaps the current Agriculture Oireachtas Committee chairperson Andreas Meinen in the frame there for promotion. That could happen quite soon.
1: Will we talk then, Micheál, about Sinn Féin? What sort of post-mortem is likely to take place in that party?
0: Well, I suppose you at first off would look again, is there a leadership issue there? There doesn't seem to be, and there is the reality too that Mary Lou MacDonald was ratified at the Ardèche, no surprises there, in Belfast as leader just a few weeks ago. So then it becomes a question of how Sinn Féin is presenting its message, given that it does consistently raise the issue of the cost of living, and there is a cost of living difficulty for households up and down the country, borne out by the fact that so many alone are in arrears, over 300,000. How then did that not resonate with voters in those two constituencies enough for Sinn Féin to land a blow on the government? And figuring that one out and figuring out how the message is going to be presented, I think does create quite a challenge for the party.
1: To what extent, Micheál, do by-elections end up being even more candidate-focused than usual? And I'm thinking in particular of someone like Janet Horner of the Greens, who got a far larger vote in Dublin Central than her party might expect elsewhere.
0: It does seem to be that the high profiler, the candidate who has been in the field a long time working on the ground, does make an impact. I mean, we've seen that as well in the past, like when Ivana Bacsik got elected in Dublin Bay South. Again, it was a high profile name that seemed to carry sway. So I suppose the candidate is a huge part of it. Sean Kine, too, bearing that out, someone who had been around quite some time and was very well known. There are other things to read into by-election performances, though, and I suppose the fact for Sinn Féin and Fianna Fáil that they didn't manage to make the kind of impact that they would have expected definitely does present difficulties.
1: Micheál, thank you. That was our political correspondent, Micheál Lehane. And as I said, joining me in studio now is the Social Democrats leader, Holly Cairns. It was a great day for your party in Dublin Central, but just picking up on what Micheál was saying there, as is often the case with by-elections, was that victory, was it more about the appeal of the candidate than about the party's policies?
2: I think, you know, we had an amazing candidate in Daniel Ennis, and, you know, his hugely positive campaign is a testament to him and to his campaign team and the work that Gary Gannon has done in that constituency up until now, and that is absolutely crucial in any successful election campaign, and we're so proud of Dan and the incredible result that he got. I think it's worth noting that we had a great result in Galway too, and we're talking about two opposite sides of the country. We're talking about a very rural constituency, and then we're looking at a constituency that's both rural and urban, and our candidate Mise Nicolaiach got an incredible result there. You know, Micheál Lehane just spoke about the advantage of having, you know, being a local councillor in an area and all of those things. Mise, this was her first election. And to come in fourth and your first time out is extremely impressive in a 5-seat constituency. She did particularly well in rural areas too. And I think it shows that, yes, the candidates are so important. We were so lucky with our two candidates. But it also goes to show that there is a real appetite for the kind of politics that the Social Democrats are offering. And I said, Rachel, when I took over this party, when I became the leader, that I was unashamedly ambitious about the future of this party. Since then, in the local elections, we doubled our representation. In the general elections, we doubled the size of our parliamentary party. We've seen the Social Democrats rising in the polls consistently since then. But this is the first time that people have been able to actually go into polling booths and vote. And what we've showed is that there is a real appetite for the Social Democrats, that people really want this style of politics. So I think there's, you know, a number of elements to a successful by-election campaign, absolutely. But this is a pivotal moment for the Social Democrats, because in two constituencies on different sides of the country, we overtook two of the bigger parties, Fianna Fáil and Sinn Féin.
1: Right.
2: I think it is undeniable that we are a real
1: alternative.
2: You've made
1: that point, but one thing we did see in both constituencies at the weekend is a higher number of votes to the right of both Fianna

0: Fall and Fine Gael. There are clearly a lot of disaffected people out there who don't see you as the answer.
1: Absolutely. And, you know, what I will say is that the party's going from strength to strength. These by-elections are a testament to that. Between now and the general election, this is possibly the only electoral test that we'll have between now and then. I think it's safe to say that people are looking to us more and more as an alternative to government. Between now
0: and
1: then,
0: we will continue to work hard. But they're looking elsewhere as well. I mean, they were looking to Noel Thomas in Dublin. They were looking to Malachy Steenson and to Gerry Hutch.
1: I totally recognise that. And between now and the next election, we will work hard to earn people's trust. We will continue to work hard in our constituencies to put across the Social Democrats' message and try and reach as many voters as possible and meet them where they're at. Because what we're hearing from people on the doors and in our constituencies is that what people really like about the Social Democrats is that we are straight talking. We don't overpromise. We don't promise the sun, moon and stars and underdeliver. We don't equivocate on issues. And I think people are looking for a new style of politics. And I hope that people will
0: All
1: give
0: right.
1: us a chance.
0: As you mentioned straight talking, you said on Saturday that Sinn Féin need to figure out where they're going. What did you mean by that?
1: I think just in terms of certain issues and, you know, sometimes when in between elections, the only kind of real things that you can feel are really cutting through are the things that people come up and speak to you about. And for example, a lot of people, and not just young women, actually came up and spoke to me about our reproductive rights bill and their shock at Sinn Féin's abstention on that. So I think that's just an example of something where they don't seem to know what their position is. And I think, you know, that's a matter for them. But that's what I'm referring to.
0: Would you like to see closer cooperation between parties on the left at the next general election? Because that was something that really didn't happen the last time out.
1: I think what we're seeing in general elections and in the most recent by-election is the vote left transfer left pattern does work. We see, you know, strong transfers on the left, and I think we need to strengthen that. I think there's lots of work to be done.
0: Mm-hmm, because looking at the transfers of your candidate in Galway West, now I know quite a few of those did go to the Labour Party candidate, yeah. But 500 or so went to Noel Thomas as well.
1: Well, look, 80% of Meads' transfers went to Ogbu, and I think that is a really strong showing of the fact that the vote left transfer left pattern is really good and really helpful. And, you know, we've unique and we're lucky with our voting system that people can put their preferences down. And it just goes to show that, like, there is a viable alternative. You know, this to have a left government, to have a new style of politics in this country, that is, like, a within touching distance at this point. And we saw that from the Connolly campaign.
0: Can you then see closer cooperation in advance of the next general election?
1: I think we need to strengthen that message with voters who want an alternative, because quite often, you know, you spend the whole weekend in county centres, you do see a lot of ballot papers that don't, like, go all the way down the ballot. There's all of those things that I think absolutely we will continue to work to strengthen the left and to provide people with a real alternative. But I have to say that this is a pivotal moment for the Social Democrats in terms of being a real alternative, that, you know, we've done so incredibly well on either side of the country in two very different constituencies, in one with a first-time candidate, that I think it's undeniable that we are a real alternative. And between now and the next election, we will work hard. I'm determined to stand a candidate in every constituency in the country for the first time and to offer people a real Social Democratic solution everywhere.
0: One problem you do have is that you now have two TDs in Dublin Central. Now, I know that's a good problem to have, but it will be hard to maintain that in a general election. So will one of the two have to move?
1: Look, I mean, it's only 24 hours since Dan has taken the seat. So, you know, there's loads to think about, but we are going to work extremely hard to keep those two seats, and no better candidates.
0: Going to work hard to keep them in Dublin Central, are you?
1: Yeah, I mean, like, we also know that there's going to be potentially up to 14 new TDs in the next Dáil. This could become a five-seater constituency. Dan and Gary are both deeply rooted in their communities in Dublin Central, and their success in different elections is a testament to that. So I know that they'll be working extremely hard and working hard together. And I think Dublin Central will really feel the value of having the two of them working together, because they are an incredible
0: team. Given all of that, just finally, do you now have a target in mind for the next election?
1: Our first and main aim is to stand a candidate in every constituency in the country. That would be a first for the Social Democrats. So often when it comes to election time, my social media is inundated with messages from people saying, I wish you had a candidate.

0: it here, wish you'd have counted there. I want to say to those people, that is what we are working on. And I think for a lot of people, it can feel like politics is quite distant, like it's for somebody else. But change only happens by people getting involved. People like Dan, who decided to get involved not that long ago, and look at the impact he's made. So I would say to to your listeners, please get involved. Please join us and be part of this change.
1: Holly Cairns, leader of the Social Democrats, thank you for being with us this afternoon. Now, Pope Leo has used his first encyclical to warn of the risks posed by artificial intelligence. In a lengthy document, his first since being elected just over a year ago, the Pope also expressed concern about the number of wars, saying that humanity was slipping into a violent culture of power. A papal encyclical is a formal letter often used to apply the gospel to contemporary issues. And for more on this one, I'm joined by theologian Gina Menzies. Gina, this was just published this morning, and I gathered that it's a fairly lengthy document. But what are the key points as you see them?
2: Yes, Rachel, it is a long document, over 40,000 words of five chapters. The subtitle, it's called Magnificent Humanity, and the subtitle is On Safeguarding the Human Person in the Time of AI. Insofar as I've read a significant amount of it, it is an astonishing, clearly written, very challenging, dynamic document. Interestingly, it was launched alongside a man called Christopher Ola, who is a co-founder of an organization called Anthropic, which has a program to establish an ethical approach to AI. And I think that's significant. I think it demonstrates that Pope Leo is very much in tune with the challenges of AI. It is very much focused on the challenges of digital technology. Absolutely clear that he's not negative about digital technology, but he's absolutely strongly challenging those who have the power, who make an enormous economic, who can engender enormous economic value for themselves out of AI, that they have obligations to the rest of humanity. And like Christopher Olaf, who was beside him when he was launching the document, he believes that there's an absolute necessity for guardrails restricting on how AI can be used, particularly for military purposes. In fact, that gentleman, Christopher Ola, has already clashed with Trump in relation to AI and the weaponization, you know, and war. One of the things that Pope Leo points out is that AI has no moral conscience. And I think it's such a clear statement. It doesn't differentiate between what's good, what's evil. He's very concerned, not just about AI, but he also talks about war, about inequality in relation to wealth. And he also talks a great deal about the potential to erode democracy, which I think many of us, particularly in the Western world and all over the world, in fact, you know, are very concerned about. Mm. He talks very much about the communication of truth. And he's very clear also, and it's interesting because he has taken, you know, his name comes from the Pope Leo the 13th, who talked about about workers. And, you know, he's very clear that, you know, AI could displace the workforce to a great extent, and that is not a positive.
1: As you say, there's a lot in there, and I just want to bring in one other element, if I could, because he does also return to perhaps a more familiar theme for this Pope, and that's the question of war. And he says it's important to reaffirm that the just war theory, which has all too often been used to justify any kind of war, is now outdated.
2: Absolutely. He's really clear on that. I mean, the just war theory is entirely based on defence, that we can defend ourselves if we're attacked. And he's clearly targeting this at those in power around the world who are trying to use this just war theory to say that they can attack anybody. He said that is not what it's about. So he's negating, if you like, that interpretation of the just war theory, while also saying that there is a justification in defending ourselves when we're attacked. So I think, you know, he is contradicting very much, I'd have to say, the Trumpian line, which has kind of distorted the Catholic social teaching in relation to just war. I mean, he's very clear that AI has positives to offer humanity, but also that it should have an ethical concern for the vulnerable, that access should be for everybody, that it shouldn't be in the hands just of the powerful who have an economic have an economic advantage from it. And, you know, he ends by saying that the quality of civilization isn't measured measured by power, but by care for others. A very strong statement addressed not just to Catholics, not just to Christians around the world, but clearly addressed to those who are in power around the world. And it would be, you know, a great advancement if they actually read the document and at least grappled with it, dialogued with it, maybe disagreed with it, but, you know, clearly it would be useful if they understood, you know, what he's saying, that AI, digital technologies of all kind, they aren't bad, but they absolutely need to be regulated, which I think is the challenge to democracies and governments all over the world.
1: Gina, thank you very much for joining us this afternoon. Theologian Gina Menzies there. We'll have more on the news at one after this break.
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1: You're welcome back. In Scotland, the former SNP chief executive Peter Murrell has been remanded in custody after pleading guilty to embezzling more than £400,000 sterling from the political party. The 62-year-old, who is Nicola Sturgeon's estranged husband, was charged with embezzling the funds from the party between August 2010 and October of 2022. Let's talk now to Alistair Grant, who's political editor of the Scotsman newspaper. Alistair, will you remind us, first of all, who is Peter Murrell?
8: Yeah, so Peter Murrell was the chief executive of the SNP for around two decades. He was a key part in the party. He had a kind of back row function, but he was kind of widely credited as helping the party to become the election-winning machine that it became under Alex Salmond and then Nicola Sturgeon. So he was very much a figure associated with professionalising the modern SNP, making into what it is today. And he was also, as you said there, Nicola Sturgeon's husband. And together, as a kind of husband and wife team, they were one of the most powerful couples in Scotland, really. There was lots of questions at the time about whether a couple should be in charge of a political party in that way. She was obviously the elected party leader. He had this chief executive role. There were concerns over a couple holding that kind of power in the party raised by, for example, Alex Salmond. But yeah, he was a very key figure in the SNP. And I think the kind of developments today are just a kind of yet another extraordinary revelation or development in this kind of long-running saga that has been the police investigation into the SNP's finances.
1: As we've been saying, he pleaded guilty today. So what's likely to happen next?
8: Yeah, so he's pleaded guilty to embezzling over £400,000 from the SNP. He's been remanded in custody. He was led away in handcuffs the dock in Edinburgh's High Court this morning. He will be sentenced now. I think that sentencing is due to happen on June the 23rd. And I think in terms of what happens next, I mean, there's details emerging As we speak, the full schedule of charges was released to the media following an application, I think, made by the BBC. So there's all sorts of details coming out about what he'd spent money on. I'm sure people might be aware of the controversy over a motorhome that was bought by him. There's like two cars that are listed in there as well. There's all sorts of stuff about luxury watches, luxury coffee machines, just really extraordinary details. And I think there's going to be political fallout as well. Actually, as we're speaking, John Swinney, the current First Minister, SNP leader, is addressing journalists talking about this. The SNP very much saying it was a victim here, that the money was embezzled from the political party. And Nicola Sturgeon as well, his estranged wife, has put out a statement on her social media, on her Instagram, basically saying that she was deceived, let down by a husband I loved and trusted. She said it caused her acute pain. She's saying why he acted as he did is beyond her comprehension. She's making it clear that she had no knowledge or suspicion whatsoever that he was using SNP funds for personal purposes. But the opposition parties in Scotland are already pointing to the fact that they say that she has questions to answer about what she knew. And inevitably that will be the case, considering that they were married for so long.
1: Alistair Grant of The Scotsman, thank you for talking to us. Well, back home, the International Monetary Fund has again urged the government to broaden the tax base. In its latest assessment of the Irish economy, the IMF warns that the country's resilience can't be taken for granted. It also says that Ireland is relatively more exposed to AI than many advanced economies and needs to prepare accordingly. To bring us through the assessment, I'm joined by our work and technology correspondent, Brian O'Donovan. Brian, just before the break, we were talking about the Pope and AI. A few days ago, you and I were talking about big job losses at Meta being linked to AI. So what is the IMF saying today?
5: Yes, Rachel, and interestingly, the IMF would have been here last week carrying out its regular assessment as that big Meta job loss announcement was breaking in the news. And certainly it's something that features in its latest assessment today that's being released. So what they're basically saying is that Ireland needs to prepare the labour market for artificial intelligence. And the IMF is warning that Ireland is relatively more exposed to AI than many other advanced economies because of this huge concentration we have of workers in the tech sector, financial services sector, and other knowledge-intensive industries. Now, the report does say while AI can be associated with substantial productivity gains, realizing these gains will require continuous reskilling and upskilling as labour demands shift towards advanced digital and analytical skills. So it's a call we've heard again and again from government, from business leaders, from economists, saying it's so important to retrain, reskill and upskill because AI is here, it is happening, and we have a labour force that is exposed and will have to get ready for it.
1: What else is the IMF saying today, Brian?
5: Well, overall, Richard, they're pretty positive. They're saying that Ireland has maintained a very strong performance despite geopolitical tensions and uncertainty. But it's also warning that economic resilience cannot be taken for granted. And we're hearing a lot of similar warnings from the IMF, similar to what we've heard in previous years from them. First off, on spending overruns, they're pointing to health and social spending repeatedly exceeding budget allocations, and it's calling for stronger expenditure controls to help minimise these overruns. It's also talking about housing, and they're saying that persistent housing shortages warrant renewed efforts to boost supply. So some of the measures that they're suggesting, the streamlining of complex planning and judicial review processes, removing rent controls while continuing supports for vulnerable households. And then, of course, a big one that we hear time and time again, Ireland's over-reliance on corporation tax from just a handful of multinationals. And they're saying this continues to be a source of vulnerability. The IMF recommending the broadening of the tax base. It's recommending and suggesting things like increasing local property taxes, fewer preferential VAT rates, and the reduction of personal income tax reliefs. But of course, all of these would be politically toxic. They ain't going to happen anytime soon, with this government in particular, with the budget looming. And I suppose from the government's perspective, there was a time, Rachel, of course, not that long ago, where we had to listen to what the IMF was telling us to do because
1: they were in charge.
5: Absolutely. It's different times now, even if the advice makes strong financial sense.
1: Brian, thank you. Now, Ireland could see record temperatures for a single day in May. They could see that record broken this week. Met Éireann is forecasting temperatures of between 23 to 28 degrees today, with further hot conditions on the way. Our Midwest correspondent, Petula Martin, has been talking to people in Spanish Point in County Clare who were enjoying the good weather.
9: Oh my God, it's absolutely fab. I've just moved home from London and I'm like, where would you rather be on a day like today? It's absolutely stunning. We're so lucky to have it.
10: Oh, we looked at the long range forecast and it sounded good for the next few days, so took the ball in the hub.
11: And are you enjoying the sunshine?
10: Oh yes, I'm not very good at sitting in the sun, but I like to look at it.
11: Oh, it's beautiful, absolutely. Beautiful weekend down here, yeah.
12: It's absolutely beautiful to see the waves brushing. You see the surfers out at the sea today, and you know, it's forecast for the next two or three days. So.

0: It has reached 26.5 degrees, so that's very warm, and indeed well into the 20s in many parts of the country as well. So a lovely, pleasant, bright, and basically not a cloud in the sky, so a beautiful day.
1: What about the next few days then? What can you tell us?
0: Well, today, as you said, temperatures, Carlo has already broken its own record, but the overall record is 28.4 degrees. That may be broken today, but it's more likely to be broken tomorrow, because tomorrow will be even warmer, especially over the southern half of the country once again. Really the southern half of the country getting the highest temperatures tomorrow, possibly 28, 29 tomorrow. So records are most likely to be broken tomorrow, even though they could be broken today. And then beyond that, then still staying quite hot on Wednesday, but not quite just as hot. And then it does gradually become cooler then over the following few days. There's a few showers likely on Thursday, drier weather on Friday, and possibly some rain over the weekend, with temperatures at that stage dropping back down to the low 20s. So certainly today and tomorrow, the hottest days, and still very hot in many places on Wednesday too.
1: What's causing it?
0: What's causing it is a large area of high pressure, an anticyclone, which is centred over much of Central Europe at the moment. And that is basically, what that does is means that the air sinks, the atmosphere becomes stable, the air becomes quite stagnant, and the active weather systems are kept well away from us. And it's sometimes referred to as a heat dome as well, whereby the air stays in the same place and heats up day to day. So very warm weather, very hot weather at the moment also, not just over ourselves, but over much of France, Spain, the Mediterranean, and indeed in the past hour, records have been broken in London as well. So much of Europe enjoying this very hot weather due to this anticyclone.
1: Gerry, thanks a million for that. Senior forecaster with Met Air and Gerry Murphy.
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3: Rachel, thank you. Good afternoon. Lionel Messi has suffered a pre-World Cup injury scare. He was forced off with an unspecified issue during Inter Miami's MLS clash with Philadelphia Union last night. The 2022 World Cup winning captain was seen clutching the back of his left leg as he left the pitch. Argentina, though, will open their World Cup account against Algeria on June the 16th next. The European champions will travel to the World Cup with plenty of Barcelona swagger, but no one from Real Madrid after manager Luis de la Fuente confirmed his 26-man squad today, built around 8 players from the Catalan club. Incidentally, it'll be the first time since 1950 that Spain will go to a World Cup without a Real Madrid squad player included. Domestically, there's 2 games in the League of Ireland Men's Premier Division tonight. Bowes and Shamrock Rovers meet at Dalymount Park from 8 o'clock. At Celtic Park, Derry City host Shelburne. And in the First Division, there's a Munster derby in store as Treaty United face Cork City. Napoli have confirmed the departure of manager Antonio Conte today with a brief four-word statement. Conte exchanged words with the club's president after a heated press conference following his side's 1-0 win over Udinese yesterday, which secured the club runners-up spot in Serie A. Today's statement from Napoli read, "Thanks for everything, boss." In tennis, 4 times champion Iga Swiatek has progressed to the second round of the women's singles on day 2 of the French Open at Roland Garros. She won in straight sets against Australia's Emerson Jones. Despite playing with just a limited schedule, Brooks Koepka has withdrawn from this week's Charles Schwab Challenge on the PGA Tour. The 5-time major champion finished in a tie for 14th at the CJ Cup Byron Nelson at the weekend. He's only just returned to the PGA Tour this season through the returning membership programme, having spent 4 years on the LIV Golf Circuit.
1: Thank you very much, Siobhan, and that's the news this Monday lunchtime. Niall McMonigal was on sound, our broadcast coordinator was Emily Hurley, the editor was Pather Brannock. Up next, it's Liveline with Kieran Cudahy, from me, Rachel English, and all the team on the News at 1. Have a good afternoon.
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7: Good afternoon. You are very welcome to Liveline. 51551 is the number. 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Or as always, give me a call on 0818 715 815. I would particularly like to hear from people about housing and the government's plans to relax planning rules in rural Ireland. It was reported in the Sunday Indo yesterday, and I heard the Fianna Fáil TD, Peter Chapclear, on with David McCullough earlier, and the way he put it many, many times in that interview, regardless of what he was asked, was, if you are from rural Ireland, and if you want to live in rural Ireland, and if you've got land or family land in rural Ireland, and you want to raise a family in rural Ireland and send your kids to the local school in rural Ireland, you should be allowed to build in rural Ireland. That the planning laws, as he put it, should not be a hindrance to you. They should be helping you to build that home and realise that dream. So that is where we kick things off, because Theresa Fagan is on the line. Theresa, do you welcome this proposed relaxation of planning laws?
8: I do. I think anything that can help people build their homes where they have grown up is a good thing. And it may not even be necessarily about relaxing planning laws, but more so about having fair planning laws. Like, as someone who has, I live in Mayo, I live in Lacken, and I fought for over 4 years to try and build a house on my own family land. And it wasn't even a case of that the laws were the problem. It was a case of it simply wasn't fair. Somebody else can come in and, in my own situation, they can propose a development of wind turbines in right in my area, and I'm not allowed to build a house because it would have too much of a negative visual impact on the amenities of the area. That's what I was told. You know, that's so, what Mayo County Council told me. It's what Bord Pleanála told me.
7: So, Theresa, when you first went in, I don't know, did you go straight in for planning? Did you go for a pre-planning meeting, as some people do? Did you think it was going to be straightforward, or what were your perceptions of all this?
8: No, we didn't feel it was going to be straightforward. We felt that the planner wasn't inclined to allow us to build in the area. For that reason, we were very open as to house design, you know, we were very open to dealing with them and getting what it is they wanted, but they were very much no. building here and building in rural Ireland, as An Bord Pleanála told me, is not part of the national policy. And that's what I mean about fairness. It's not a case of somebody, big developers can come in and do as they please, but people from the area that keep the area going. Like, rural Ireland, it'll die off very easy. And I understand people have the argument, oh, we should all be living in towns and we should all be huddled together in villages. But as someone who was born and reared in a rural community, the life that I feel I can give my children is second to none. I personally, because I grew up in rural Ireland, I'm not sure I would know how to raise a family in a more urban setting. They go to a rural school. We're involved in the communities. I personally am involved in several different projects in the area. And I just, the life that it gives to children, I think, is second to none. And planning in Ireland, it doesn't value that.
7: Yeah. Did you manage to build in the end, Teresa? Sorry.
8: Yes. So our initial planning went in 17. We were refused by Mayo County Council and subsequently refused by An Bord Pleanála. So we moved further down the field. We broke up the silage field on my brother. But we eventually did get planning in 2021. Unfortunately for us, because it took so long, my dad wasn't around to see us get into it. It just, the toll of trying to just build a home, and it wasn't, like, it's not a massive building. It's a 4-bed bungalow. And we would have worked with the council for whatever design they wanted, which is what we ended up doing. We got a house that would get planning. But an awful lot of that, you know, it came down to the pressure being put on to let me build in my area, on my family land, beside my parents, beside my brother, beside my cousin. I wasn't building out in the middle of it, you know, completely off on my own. I'm building right beside family.
7: Yeah.
8: And, you know, to be told that a house is too much of a negative visual impact, but developments that the national strategy are pushing are all well and good.
7: And when you say tell me a little bit about the stress then of those few years of being in and out of the planning office and trying to get this sorted.
8: Well, like, our engineer, the engineer that finally got us the planning, if it wasn't for him, you know, constantly pushing it, and everything costs money as well, and it's time, and you know, we got married in 17. Then, you know, we had our first child in December of 18, and we had no home, you know, at the time. We were renting in Ballina at the time, and we didn't know what to do.
7: Yeah.
8: And then a house, you know, we ended up having to buy because we needed a home for our baby at the time. And because it just took so long, and then, see, it was always my dream to build here. Like, when I was 7 years old, I told my parents, that's where I'm building my house. And if anyone mentioned, can we have the field site, they were like, no, that's Teresa's site. This is where I wanted to live. And I didn't want to put something.
7: And Teresa, sorry, what was it about that field at age 7 that?
8: Well, it's a perfect. So, like, from my house, I can see the Donegal Mountains. I can see Sligo. I can see part of Limerick. Or Leitrim. The view from my house.
7: I was going to say Limerick. I mean, that's some sight line if you see Limerick from
8: Leitrim,
7: near Killara.
8: like the view for the I have an exceptional view. I grew up beside the sea, and when you grow up in an area like this, there's a love that doesn't leave you.

0: for most people, and it just never left me, and this was always going to be my home, and then to have to fight for it. Not because I wanted to build something that was out of character with the area, but because national policy does not value rural Ireland. It doesn't value the people in rural Ireland. It doesn't value the homes. It's like living in rural Ireland is wrong. And everything from a national level that they do, you always feel that somehow you're wrong to want to live here and to live here. There is no, you don't hear the benefits of it. And there is so many benefits. And they always bring it back to climate and, you know, how such a negative impact that living in rural, you know, if we were all in little urban centres and all in towns. But, like, that has its own problems as well, like between schools and community areas and everything else. And it's like they're constantly putting the horse before the cart. We get everybody living in the towns and then we sort out all the problems. Whereas if you look at the benefits of rural Ireland, like, no one seems to appreciate it. And you can see it from living in the area where national policy is pushing the wind energy, and they, you know, on Bord Pleanála will come out after they approved Glenora and said that the landscape can absorb these industrial turbines. It can.
1: Yeah.
0: And there's just, living in rural Ireland is not a bad thing.
1: Yeah. Teresa, you stay with us. 0818715815. If anybody listening, whether in agreement or not with Teresa, wants to get in touch, or send me a text on 51551 on these proposals to relax planning laws to allow people like Teresa to more easily build on family land in rural Ireland. Sean Byrne is on the line. Sean, can you understand why people like Teresa want to be able to build on their family land?
2: Oh yes, absolutely, I do. And I grew, just in case my views might be thought of as the views of a suburban crank, I grew up in rural Ireland, and I'm distressed at the decline in rural communities, including the one in which I grew up. But the issue here is whether one-off housing is sustainable or not. And astonishingly, this problem is not new. I'm going to reveal my age by saying that 48 years ago, I worked in Anturas Forbartha, the National Planning and Development Agency, and the first report was done at that stage to show how unsustainable it was. And believe it or not, it was suppressed by the government at the time because it would be politically unpopular to implement it. But much more recently, we've had three reports, all of them commissioned by the government. We had a report commissioned by the previous Minister for Housing, Dara O'Brien. When he was Minister for Housing in the last government, he appointed an expert group to look at this and in reviewing the National Planning Framework. And they said again that it was inherently unsustainable. They pointed out that on every page of the National Planning Framework, the term sustainability is used, and yet he rejected the report and went ahead and said, let's have a free-for-all, one-off housing is fine. Then the Department of Public Expenditure and Reform produced an astounding figure that one-off rural houses receive subsidies equivalent to around 100,000 euros. Okay. Now, although I used to be an economist, I don't want to clobber your listeners with figures, but I want to quote just three that may astound them. On your own website, your correspondent Angus Cox has a very good article about why electricity costs in Ireland are so much higher than other European countries. Mm. And he points out that a major element is the cost of the incredible mileage of electrical cabling, which would actually stretch around the earth four times.
0: You cannot blame yeah. houses in rural Ireland for the cost of electricity. Like, there is the connection that rural Ireland is the reason for higher electricity problems
2: But it is an element. It is an element. It is on your electricity bill if you look at it.
0: It's on everybody's electricity bill, and that is because of the wind energy development.

0: Not because of housing in rural Ireland.
1: Well, that's, yes. Yeah, that's a separate cost, okay. The second one is that you may recall the...
0: Sorry, I don't mean to interrupt you, but are you honestly saying that housing in rural Ireland is costing electrical payers money?
1: Well, can I quote another figure for you? In the aftermath of Storm Éowyn, there was a long delay in restoring many rural households to services, and it was found that in County Clare, I think somewhere in East Clare, 100 kilometres of cabling was serving 65 houses. Another figure that some may remember, you may remember the debate about rural broadband. That contract was eventually given to a private company.
0: But because we have issues with the national grid, you're saying that rural Ireland, that housing in rural Ireland is unsustainable.
1: Let me assure you, it is not my as I said, it is not my individual view. It is the view of every expert group that has looked at it, and the cost of rural broadband eventually ended up being 6,000 per household. Okay, and astonishingly, the state isn't even going to own the network at the end of the day. So these are not my individual crankish views. These are objective statistics that have been produced by the agencies who have been looking at planning. And
0: by the government agencies that are pushing wind energy. That's a separate issue.
1: The issue of cabling is, I mean, the energy, wherever it is generated, it has to be transported to the dispersed rural population. And that is a major cost in the higher cost of electricity in Ireland. Okay? So the consensus among the experts have been that it is, I'm quoting from the expert group appointed by Darragh O'Brien, and though he subsequently totally ignored the report, they said it was inherently unsustainable. Again, you had another report only a week ago from the Environmental Protection Agency that pointed out, now many of one-off houses are dependent on septic tanks, and a survey found that over half of them were malfunctioning and presented a threat, by the way, to the health of the householders themselves, okay? In addition, of course, to creating pollution of rivers and streams and so on.
0: Yes,
1: so
0: but now, to be fair, given in new houses, they all have to abide by the very same regulations, and I, for one, absolutely know that my septic tank is fully in line with all regulations. It costs an absolute fortune to get the proper septic tanks and make sure that they abide by
2: Sean, because I want to put some of those points about cabling and the length of it and the fact that you'll continue down that road if you keep allowing a proliferation of houses in rural Ireland. But on that point that Theresa makes, I mean, that's a fair criticism of that particular statistic. A lot of those old septic tanks were built with breeze blocks. I mean, they were not built the way they would be now. And if you were to allow houses, which is what the government are talking about, newer houses to be built, those septic tanks would be built under the current regulations and the current inspection framework and everything. You wouldn't have a repeat of the past.
1: Of course, I totally agree, and I'm delighted that Theresa's technology is the latest available. But the fact is that the local authorities...
0: But that would be like the...
2: Well, Theresa, hold on, let him answer the question there, go on.
0: Sorry.
1: Yeah. The fact is that local authorities are required to inspect a given proportion of septic tanks in their county each year, and many of them fail to do so. In fact, two counties, Wexford and Donegal, which have among the highest proliferation of one-off houses, are the worst offenders in terms of the very small numbers that they inspect. And the extraordinary thing is that of those tanks that fail, the local authorities frequently don't, or they're reluctant to enforce the regulations, even though there is a substantial grant, I think of up to €12,000, to the owners of those tanks to remedy them.
2: Yeah.
1: Now, let me say here that I am not against, in case Theresa thinks, as I said, I want to repeat, I would very much like to see sustainable development in rural Ireland. And I also accept that this is what social scientists have a term called a wicked problem, a problem to which there is no clear and immediate solution.
2: Yeah.
1: But a solution was proposed, again, a staggering 50 years ago. There was a report produced on building land, the famous Kenny report of pious memory. And it said that if you're to have sustainable rural communities, what you need to do, local authorities should acquire land from farmers giving them a generous premium over its agricultural value, yeah, and zone it for housing, for industry, for social services, or whatever. But of course, again, that was ignored.
2: So, sorry, Sean. You'd have. It's not like let's move everyone to Galway or Limerick or Dublin. It's rather let's zone land around Killala. Yeah. So you're not necessarily building a one-off house in Lacken. You move, but a couple of kilometres down the road outside Killala, you're building 70 or 80 houses, and there's a school and a post office.
1: That was what the sustainable development would be. Because remember, 50% of the houses, the one-off houses, are urban generated, in that they are built and occupied by people who work sometimes tremendously long distances from where they live. And in the meantime, we have a proliferation of one-off houses around small towns and villages, and the towns and villages are dying because, of course, the people who live in those one-off houses whiz past them to do their shopping and buy their services in the big towns where they work.
0: So I think this goes back to the point I made to you, Ciarán. No one is willing to see the benefits of living in rural Ireland. And everything from national strategy and all the reports that you have pointed out there, Sean, there is no benefit to living in rural Ireland, despite the fact that here in my area, we have a lineage of living in this area for over 5,000 years. We're right beside the cage fields. People have lived here forever.
2: Yeah.
0: And yet, national policy, national reports, all state, rural Ireland is wrong.
2: Well, what about the argument that the compromise, and that's not the language Sean used, but you know, that's what I'm saying. The compromise would be that instead of building the one-off house in Lacken, you don't even have to go as far as Killala. You go down to Ballycastle or somewhere where there is a kind of a pub and a shop or whatever, and national school. And you concentrate the houses in those rural areas so that you can concentrate services and everything becomes easier to run and cheaper to run and more efficient to run, but you're living in rural Ireland still, and still really in your local area.
0: Yeah, but like, okay, for me, I don't have a farm. But what about, like, there's people who have farms. There's sons and daughters who have farms. Are you going to move all the older people out as well? So, like, I can't build in rural Ireland because, as you've said, it's not sustainable, so therefore I move away. But my mum is left here on her own, and that's okay. Sure, it's grand because she'll be gone, and then the place will be empty, and we'll get the place closed down as quick as we possibly can. Sustainable. Well, why is sustainable just about the current? Like, why can't sustainable be about making sure that the community in rural Ireland has a future? Like, I struggle with the idea that the only way forward is to move people out of the countryside in Ireland. Like, it's against my nature, given that I have grown up here. I understand what you're saying. You're looking for the compromise. So we'll just move you into the local town. That isn't the big town. It's just the local village. But why is it wrong that I want to live in rural Ireland?
2: Yeah.
0: Like, there's so many costs to absolutely everything. I pay a fee when I want to open up the site here to build a house. I pay extra costs in order to make sure that my home is in line with all the regulations and everything else. I have to involve myself in the community to make sure that my local national school stays open and stays vibrant, and in the local community garden, you know, for all the people that live in the area, and to make the area a better thing. Yeah. It's not just a case of housing. You are closing down communities when you start saying no more building. Families cannot live in their home spaces.
2: 0818715815. And lots of people, that's the phone number. Lots of people are getting in touch, and other people getting in touch by text on 51551. David is on the line. David, do you think we should, well, when I say we, I mean the government should relax rules around planning in rural areas?
3: Absolutely not, no. I recently moved into County Wicklow. I'm in an area of outstanding new natural beauty. I can see Mount Leinster, I can see Slieveboy Mountain from my window, and the farmer who I bought the house off about 2 years ago, he has since put in planning to build six houses in front of me. And I objected because it's going to ruin my view. I left Dublin City to have a life in the countryside. It's one of the best moves that I've ever done. And I just if the planning rules get relaxed, what to say we can have a, you know, they could build a block of apartments in front of me, you know?
2: So moving to a rural area is okay for you, but nobody else?
3: No, I'm not saying that. It's just, for me, it's going to ruin my view. This is the whole reason why I moved to rural Ireland, to have a very peaceful, quiet life. You know, like, the view is spectacular. Like, you can see right over to Mount Leinster. You can see beyond Mount Leinster. It's spectacular. And I fell in love when I seen this house, and I'm going to be horrified if the planning permission goes ahead.
2: Yeah.
3: Now, I've objected.
2: But what about the person who lives in Dublin and stood in the field next year and fell in love just as much as you did? To hell with them.
3: What do you mean?
2: Well,
3: but there's no houses built.
2: Yeah. But why not let them build?
3: Because it's going to ruin my view.
2: Yeah. So it's just your view is what should determine planning policy.
3: Well, it is at the moment because I've objected on that basis.
2: Yeah.
3: And now I haven't got the decision back yet, but it's looking like it will be moved in my favour.
2: Yeah. You might well win in terms of your objection. I'm not sure you'll win because of your view. People don't have a right to a view.
3: In the planning laws, you actually do. If it's going to interfere with the amount of sun that you get.
2: Yeah, but that's different.
3: It's not
2: really the view. It's the sunlight. You've got kind of easements in your favour with regard to kind of sunlight and the amount of sunlight your property gets.
3: I like looking at
2: Mount Leinster, and I don't want a house to block the view from my kitchen table.
3: Yeah.
2: Yeah.
3: And what's wrong with having that point?
2: Well, I'm trying to be polite about it, but I won't bother anymore. It's just incredibly selfish, is it not, David? Like, mind-numbingly selfish. I've moved down to rural Ireland, and now I want to pull the ladder up behind me and not let anyone else do it because I like the view.
3: Well, I could afford to move. You know, I could afford to do it, so I did.
2: Yeah.
0: I would just say there that if there's fair planning. I understand what David is saying about his view, but you know, in order to balance your sustainability argument and rural Ireland, there has to be a little bit of give and take. So if David is saying there's planning permission for six houses in front of him, maybe three of those houses, like if that's what his main concern there is, a view. Personally, for rural Ireland, I'm more concerned about ensuring that the community keeps going, that people with young families are able to come and live in the area. And, you know, someone building a few houses in the area, there is a lot of people that I know would be only too delighted that they're able to move back home.
2: Yeah.
0: I understand, David. He moved from an urban setting to rural, and what he has now, he dreads the thought of losing it. But again, it's back to fair planning.
3: But then, what does fair look like? Could somebody build a block of apartments?
0: Well, this is it. Like, you know, personally, I would say no, it probably wouldn't be suitable for the area. But fair planning is where, you know, you look at your area, you consult with your community. You know, did that person come and talk to you about what he's thinking of doing? And, you know, for you to stand at your site and go, look, this is what I have. If you do what you want to do, you're taking away this. Can we come up

0: but a different plan, working together, that the planners will come out and talk to you and consult with you, because at the end of the day,
1: that's not going to happen.
0: No, but that's why I'm saying fair and proper planning. Like, your view is amazing to you, while you have the ability to get up in the morning and go to work and drive to your towns and drive to your appointments. But, like, when the day comes you're not able to do that, your view is not going to mean anything to you when there is no neighbours down the road to help as a community, because that's what Rural Ireland is based on. It's based on community involvement. It's about neighbours, and it still exists. It still exists. Mm. And when you and national, when that, not you specifically, David, sorry, but when national policy is about getting rid of that, you are taking away something fundamental that.
1: But the national policy is not getting rid of that. There's standards to be upheld that I don't think we should change the planning laws. People can build currently. People can build, they can submit planning applications and build if it gets approved. Do we have to be, like, we don't want to, are we going to have, you know, is nobody going to have an ICU anymore?
2: You know? Had you any connection to that area, David?
1: My parents moved down here during the Celtic Tiger years, and I kind of fell in love with the area. Now, I stayed in Dublin, but I only moved here about 2 years ago.
2: But you didn't grow up there, you know. Yeah, but they moved to the area as well.
1: Yeah. My auntie lives here as well.
2: So, but, you know, Teresa's point that, you know, she can trace her lineage back God knows how many generations in that particular townsend.
1: And I can actually, I have family from Blessington that I've actually traced back to families going back 300 years. So, like, yeah. I can make that
2: argument. You're not near Blessington, are you? You said you're near the Wexford border.
1: I'm still in Wicklow, do you know what I mean?
2: Yeah, but you're nowhere near Blessington. They're different places, the Wexford border and Blessington.
1: Yeah, I know that, yeah, but I can trace my family lineage in County Wicklow.
2: Yeah, but nowhere near where you are. So I just, I guess what I'm getting to is, you know, so you're this blow-in. I've nothing to do with this area. I just like the look of it. So I've bought this house.
0: But
2: and
0: I'm,
2: then if, some,
0: not,
2: if somebody like
1: is
2: Teresa...
1: are we not allowed to that? I went to college. I actually have 2 degrees. I have a master's.
2: Good on you.
1: I earn quite a lot of money. And I worked very hard for what I want. And
2: I know. David, you didn't let me finish my point. My question was, again, you are a blow into this area. You have nothing to do with it. You just like the look of it. So you buy a house. And then somebody like Teresa, who's actually from the area and can trace their lineage back in that particular townsland, not Blessington, which is kind of 60 miles up the road, wants to build in the field next year. You're saying, no, they shouldn't be allowed.
1: Well, it does the same argument attach itself to very wealthy Chinese investors who recently bought 2 of the castles there in County Wicklow, and they're going to live in that as their own home. I mean, they spent multiple, I don't know what the figure was, but it was millions. Do you know what I mean? Like, there's wealthy people in here, especially in County Wicklow, with a lot of money that want to spend money.
2: Yeah, Adair, sorry, I'm not sure what that has to do with the price of a bag of chips. Like, what have Chinese people buying a castle got to do with your view of Mount Leinster?
1: You're talking about the woman who can trace her lineage. And that should be...
2: What I want to talk about is just local people who want to live in their local area, which is the whole point of this planning relaxation. That what you're saying is local people shouldn't be allowed to live in their local area if somebody like me who's got nothing to do with that area has a nice view.
1: No, I'm not saying that. I didn't say that at all. I'm saying my view matters to me because it's good for my mental health. It's good for relaxing after work, after a particularly tough day in work. And it's outstanding natural beauty in County Wicklow that it will be destroyed. We have the current planning applications, are working. They're effective enough. It doesn't need to be relaxed.
2: Teresa, because there's so many people getting in touch. I want to bring Pat in, because Pat's been waiting listening to this as well. 0818715815. Pat, can you see where David is coming from?
3: Absolutely not, Kieran. And I mean, I agree with everything. Well, okay, so this guy comes down from Dublin and he says he's a lot of money. Fair play to him if he comes down from Dublin and buy a nice house. So there's a local farmer's daughter or son then, who's from the area, born and bred, wants to build a house, maybe wants to live beside mammy and daddy as they get older and maybe have somebody to mind their children, because who can afford child

0: healthcare costs. And this guy from Dublin, this entitled guy from Dublin, decided that, no, my view of Mount Leinster is way more important than some local person being able to build a house who has a huge connection to the area. I mean, I imagine David's neighbours aren't too happy with him at the moment to have an attitude like that.
1: Well, that's the way it is, and nothing is stopping the person from building the house. If it's done right, out of the way of the nice view.
0: I mean, that's the way it is, absolutely. And you know what, David? I wouldn't actually expect any other response from somebody like you. That's the way it is. So, look at me, I've loads of money. Who cares about anyone else? I'll buy what I want, and I'll object to what I want. And
1: I've every right to. I've every right to.
2: Again.
0: Are you saying, David, that the local person born and bred doesn't have the same right as you?
1: They do have the right. They can apply for planning permission as they want.
0: You're stopping their right. David, you're stopping their right by putting in a planning objection. So therefore, you're taking away their right.
1: I have every right to put in a planning objection.
0: No, but David, on the same hand, the local person born and bred, who was probably born, baptised, went to school there, would probably got married in a local church, has probably 1,000 times more rights than you to live in the area. But you're blocking them. And I mean, that farmer that was going to put in planning permission for 6 houses, that would have been probably 6 local people that would have bought those houses. He might have been building houses, maybe smaller houses for local, say, parents to downsize so that their children could move in maybe into the farmhouse and take over the run of the farm. I mean, you obviously have no connection to countryside or to rural living because you absolutely have no idea how it works.
1: Well, how
0: friendly are you with your neighbours, David? I mean, do you go to mass with your neighbours? Do your kids go to Christmas mass? Great. Right. So you don't have a family. None of my business. But you don't have a family.
1: No, I have my immediate family.
0: Yeah, but I'm saying like you. So you have no kids coming up along that might like to build a house there in future. I mean, if you did, how would you feel if one of your neighbours that moved in from, say, Donegal in maybe 30 or 40 years' time, if you did have children, and said, you know what, David, I'm going to build an objection because I don't want your child to build a house because it's affecting my view of Mount Leinster. And tough luck to you if you're getting elderly and you want someone to mind you.
1: The rules and the regulations stipulate that you can object on those bases. So that is the
0: absolutely
1: way it is.
0: Absolutely, that's all you do. And you think that's the right thing to do in your local area. And you have so much consideration.
1: I do.
0: Well, no. David, do you know what, David? The only thing I can say is your neighbours are damn lucky to have you.
1: I live on my own. I bought a 5-bedroom house in the countryside.
0: You live on your own and you bought a 5-bedroom house. You live on your own.
3: Because I can afford it. I can afford it.
0: Okay. Well, David, you know what?
1: By your analogy, should I have not bought that house? I'm entitled to buy what I want.
0: Oh, David, you're entitled.
1: I have every right to buy a 5-bedroom house if I want to.
0: Commit me. You seem to feel that your entitlement supersedes everybody else's entitlement. So you're a single boy.
1: When you have money, you can buy what you want.
0: And you have money, David, so you're brilliant.
4: Pat, come down
0: and you buy a 5-bedroom house below in Wicklow. Fair play.
1: And what's wrong with that? I pay my taxes, I go to work.
0: I have no issue with David's anything with you, but my issue with you is you come down, you buy your big 5-bedroom house, you probably don't even have a dog, but yet you object then to a local farmer building a few houses for local people. And I presume they wouldn't be 5-bedroom houses either.
1: Absolutely.
0: Brilliant.
4: Well, I tell you what, Teresa, hold your fire. We're going to take a short break.
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2: 51551, the number if you want to get in touch by text, or as always, give me a call on 0818715815. And if you're just joining us, we're talking about and discussing and debating the proposals from government to relax planning laws in rural Ireland, make it easier for people from rural areas who grew up in those areas and want to live in those areas and have land or family land to build on it. Bernard is on the line. Bernard, do you think we should relax the planning laws?
3: Oh, by all means. I can only talk from my own experience here in the west of Ireland, in Connemara, where some years back I divided my farm in two due to ill health. So I have two sons and I divided the farm equally. They got their herd numbers and they started farming. And my eldest son proceeded to apply for planning permission. Now, it took about 4 years to get planning and about 30,000 euros before eventually he did get planning on the family land. Now, my other son, which is married, and I have one grandchild, hope to live here for many years, he has been applying to Galway County Council for planning. And every planner has different rules and regulations to see. There's no one rule fits all. But he applied for planning permission. He's about 28,000-29,000 now spent and still no planning. All the county council kept refusing him on the grounds of the roads, even though the roads stipulate you only need about 50-60 metres viewing on each side. He had 220 and 170 metres on the other side. They kept telling him that it still didn't meet standards. So after being refused many times, we decided, okay, we're not getting anywhere at Galway County Council. We would appeal it to Bord Pleanála. They came out, they looked at the site, they said there was no issues whatsoever with the roads, didn't understand what the council was referring to, that it didn't meet standards. But the twist came when they decided to turn it down because there was a little small lump of heather in the field, which meant that this was a protected growth in the field and that the site couldn't be developed. I mean, Connemara is full of heather, it's full of firs, and all this kind of stuff.
2: Yeah.
3: So it meant that this little bit of heather, which was only a few feet square, meant that my son couldn't bring up his family, or he was born and reared where we've lived for 400 years.
2: And where he was found, as you said, he has a herd number.
3: Yes, has, and he's a herd keeper, looking after animals. And he can't go. He just can't build on the farm because of that. Now, we haven't give up and we're trying to fight it, but it's just that, you know, they take so much money and you cannot meet the planners. They don't want to talk to you.
2: Yeah.
3: So you can't sit down and say, you know, you can't build here, you can't do this, you can't do that. You send in a plan, they don't like the size of your windows. Oh, they refuse it because the windows don't simulate into the countryside. And yes, where I am, and I've asked the planners, come with me and look at all the mansions that's built left, right, across from me.
2: Yeah.
3: All from Dublin D, and good luck to them if they have the money to come and build there. I have no problem with that. But why is it that the local person, you know, my son has been there for hundreds of years, the roots go back, and yet my son is told that he can't raise his my grandchild on family lands.
2: I mean, and those homes you mentioned, you know, people coming in from outside, are they... Are they holiday homes? Are they empty most of the time?
3: Yes, they're holiday homes. They're just occupied for maybe 6 weeks of the year.
2: Okay.
3: And some of these are brand new houses as well. You know, it's just amazing how they get planning. And, you know, the planners will tell you, well, you know, people say, well, go out and buy a house. You cannot buy a house in Connemara because houses are going 700 to a million euros for an old room if it's near the sea. So you cannot compete. He cannot compete. He's trying to raise a child with one working. He's trying to do off the farm work as well to try and keep his income up.
2: So what will he do? Can he build somewhere else on the farm?
3: Well, we've tried several places on the farm and you just keep telling you no, no, no.

0: not suitable.
1: Okay, so it's either the road or the heather or some other problem.
0: Yeah, yeah. Well, they did say the road for ages, and then poor Planola just couldn't understand that. It far exceeded the guidelines that was required. But yet the council threw it back at him 3 or 4 times and refused it.
1: Yeah.
0: But then they came back up and said there was a small little patch of heather in that area which prohibited him from building where the heather was.
1: And have you, Bernard, then seen the consequence locally, just in terms of the community that you live in? That you've got this proliferation of holiday homes, but local people not being able to build. Have you seen a dip in the local population?
0: Of course I have, and I've seen our local, we had a beautiful little school back the road about 4 miles from us, Kingstown National School, and it's closed down now since, I think, last year. Of lack of pupils, they closed it down. And, I mean, that has been there when I went to school and everything, and, you know, it was a wonderful, wonderful, my two boys were educated there.
1: Yeah.
0: And now that school is gone because they don't have the numbers.
1: Yeah.
0: And it's just sad that the whole rural Ireland is dying because the population is being pushed out. Okay. And it just gets so expensive for young people who's trying to start out in a life, trying to have children, to have to waste all this money. My eldest son, when he got planned admission, he had to go abroad to work again to earn the money because he had wasted so much on engineers and Galway County Council.
1: Yeah.
0: You know? And it's heartbreaking for me to see, you know, to see my family disappearing overseas to try and make a living and to live when they cannot live in the country they were born and reared in.
1: Yeah.
0: It really is, you know, and you always look forward that your family is going to live beside you and look after you in older age.
1: Yeah.
0: You know?
1: So you're then beyond Clifton on the way out to Omi Island. That's kind of...
0: I'd be on the Skye Road, at the beginning of the Skye Road.
1: Yeah. Coveted part of the world, I'd say, for people who want to build a big holiday home.
0: It is, yeah. Of course it is. And anything that comes for sale there, it just goes outrageous. Outrageous prices.
1: Yeah.
0: You know, and it's very tempting. I could just do what everybody, lots of people do, is just turn around and start selling and selling and selling. But I don't want to do that because my father handed down the land to me and I passed it on to my sons on the hope that they'd pass it on to their children as well.
1: Yeah. Do you get, and I'm not expecting you to have a go at you know, your neighbours, but do you get frustrated when you see other people's
0: sites? No, I'm delighted to see people building, but the only thing I can't understand is, if you look at the general area of Connemara, how people from outside the area can get planning permission for these huge glass front houses. And yet when you send in a plan to Galway County Council, they'll tell you it's not in line with the, you know, the rules and regulations regarding window size and door size. And, you know?
1: Yeah.
0: And yet these houses are going up around Connemara. And, I mean, the huge glass windows, 4 metres by 4 metres, you know? Huge houses and absolutely no problem getting planning. So I just asked the question is, why the locals can't get planning for small? My sons weren't asking to build, you know, big houses, 3-bedroom houses. That's all they want is just somewhere for a roof over their head and to start a life for themselves and their children. And yet, frustrating.
1: I'm sure it is. Listen, Bernard, stay there. I want to bring in Sean McDermott, who's been listening as well. Sean, you're a councillor in Leitrim, a Fine Gael councillor. So, Bernard, right, there's houses being built where Bernard's living, just not for the locals. Are there houses being built where you're living?
2: There's very few. Now, I was a former councillor. I was there for 20 years.
1: Sorry, my apologies.
2: From 2004 up to 24. And I came through a bad patch in the sense of in 2010, when the changes were made to the wastewater system, the land and a lot of Leitrim is very poor, especially in my area. So it didn't meet the criteria, and a lot of people were refused. A lot of people went to other counties and other towns away from my rural area. And I'll give you an example, Kieran, that in a period of from 1986 to 2016, there was 22 houses built on the road that I was reared on. There was 4 of them at the school and 4 of them at the other end of the road, of the 3-mile road, where there were families built houses. And what did that do? That played a big part in stabilising the school numbers and parish numbers. That has been taken away from us when we couldn't get planning. And it's a total disaster in many of the areas. I don't want to see the...

0: the countryside flooded with one off rural housing. But you need a core number for survival, and we have gone below that. And I mean, our own, my own national school, where I live very close to, the principal told me there last week they'll be losing the teacher in within 2 years. That needn't happen if the planning had allowed us to get a reasonable amount of number of houses to be built. You know, it's
1: but Sean, what was the issue with the water? What was that?
0: Well, the, our land is very bad in Leitrim and parts of Leitrim. So you haven't very... our land is very... with Dab. So you haven't great soakage in Dab.
1: As Sean, as they say, and you sell land by the gallon, not by the acre.
0: We are unfortunately in the part of Leitrim that hasn't good soil. Mm. So when these changes were made in 2010, there was no plan B for areas like mine. And that is the reality.
1: Yeah.
0: You know?
1: But can you, like, I suppose maybe a planner listening to this, I'm trying to get into their head, and what they might say is, but there's very good reason not to build in those areas where there's poor drainage and poor soakage and all of that. You know, unfortunate as it is for that area, we should be moving to land more suitable. You know, and you think of, I'm not saying you want to do this, but you think of all the kind of the free-for-all system we had before where people built anywhere and then the chickens came home to roost.
0: No, there is solutions. And in fairness, when Leitrim County Council discovered there was a problem, they went to have a conversation with the EPA and Trinity College, and they have come up with a solution, and that's on trial at the moment. Okay. If it works, it will save a lot of the rural parishes that has a problem getting planned. Now, the other thing, Kieran, is it's great to see on the countryside is the refurbishment of old houses, and that's happening in every parish.
1: Yeah.
0: And that's great to see, like, old houses that haven't been lived in for years, and that's fantastic.
1: It is. Now, they cost a bloody fortune because you can't get planning permission, so everybody's competing for the ruined bungalow so that they can do it up. But listen, Sean, stay with us. We'll take a very short break.
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1: 51551 as well, the number if you want to text, or 0818715 815 to give me a call. And Christine is on the line. Christine, where are you living and where would you like to be living?
8: Well, we're living in Albany, New York. It's 2 hours north of New York City. We love it here. It's good, but
1: what's the weather
8: ago,
1: like in Albany
8: 5 years
1: today?
8: Ago, actually, it's rainy and dull. It's very right. Irish.
1: We'll take a victory when we can get it. Anyway, sorry. Where did you want to be living?
8: Well, I inherited my father's place in South County Kilkenny, a beautiful old place on the banks of a river in South Kilkenny, where the family home was and my father's business was. And my family are Kilkenny people going back for as many generations as you could count. And I had a notion that we'd build a retirement home on the land, demolish the old house and the old business. And we got an architect on board who was a wonderful person, worked with him, and proceeded with the planning process, which took, I'm thinking, a minimum 3 years and tens of thousands of euro, the whole thing. We did eventually get planning permission, but it was arduous. They made us do a survey to count the number of cars that drove past every day. They got us to do surveys on drainage. They made us do a survey on the old stone bridge just in case our construction lorries building our

0: Dublin, and I see people's driveways going straight out onto busy roads all the time. And this entrance has been there for since the 1940s, and just people take care going past it, would have eaten into the site. Anyway, the process was arduous. And you know what? Eventually our lives moved on, and we kind of gave up on the project, and I sold it. So there's no more of my family in County Kilkenny anymore, you know?
1: Okay.
0: I think if we'd had a bit of a more welcoming reception, we might have gone ahead with the project. And, you know, we would have moved in, the diaspora coming home. We would have spent money there, supported local businesses. You'd never know what might have happened.
1: Peter Chaffee here, the Fianna Fáil TD, who was talking about this earlier this morning, also from South Kilkenny, he used a phrase, he describes people like yourself, people are from an area and have land in the area and want to build a house in the area, that the planning system should be helping them as opposed to hindering them. How did you feel, and I'm not talking about the attitudes of any particular people, but just, you know, the system itself, was it facilitating you building, or was it trying to find reasons for you not to build?
0: The latter. I think there's a kind of ideology there that seeks to herd everyone into the towns, away from the rural areas, you know. I think there's a kind of a sneering thing about the bungalow blight, you know. We didn't like the bungalows, so we're going to stop people building things like that. And they don't kind of take into account that, you know, people are part of the ecology. The generations of people that came from that land, they are part of the ecology too. We are part of that little piece of nature. And, you know, good people raise families in single family dwellings around Ireland. And they weren't always in easy, prosperous times like now. They worked hard and they had to do hard graft and hard work, but they raised good families and good people who went out and did great things out of rural Ireland.
1: I know you're not living here anymore, but you know, Teresa, who kicked things off at 1:45, said she doesn't feel that...
0: Yeah, she was great.
1: That life experience, that kind of experience of living in rural Ireland, that it's you know, it's held almost in contempt, you know, as opposed to be celebrated. Would you agree with that?
0: Yeah. I do. I mean, I grew up in the country where as a child, I had space to run around and green space and looking at nature. And even still over here in New York, I'm looking across here, I raise bees, you know, and that was something I brought with me from my family in Ireland. That kind of appreciation for nature and the natural world. I think the experts want to squeeze us all into little regulated rural spaces with the electric trams stopping outside your door. That's fine for a lot of people, but I think you got to let people kind of follow their own dreams and their own their own.
1: But what about then? Because you would have heard
0: Sean,
1: who we spoke to after Teresa, made the point, you know, everyone follow their own dreams, and you've this proliferation of one-off houses. It's much more expensive then. You know, public services are more expensive. Putting on school bus transport is more expensive. Public transport, rolling out broadband is more expensive. Infrastructure is more expensive. And you don't all have to be herded into a city, but, you know, that again, I don't know from what part of South Kilkenny, but, you know, you herd everyone into, you know, Inishtig or Lister Lynn or Greigna Manor or whatever it happens to be, as opposed to kind of scattering the countryside around it with houses. Is there anything for that compromise?
0: Well, there's this great thing called the free market, which makes it more expensive to live in some of these places. And that, I think if you make people aware of what things cost and you tell people, well, if you build a house there, you're going to have to spend 10 grand on getting the electricity lines brought in, or I'm just plucking a number out of the air.
1: Yeah.
0: If you make it clear that there are costs involved, you don't have to subsidize people to go live in these isolated areas. You got to make people realize that things have a cost. And the market will usually regulate these things.
1: Listen, I want to be, there's so many other people as well getting in touch, and not all from Albany in New York. Ruth Walsh is on the line. Ruth, I know you've been listening to the conversation from Teresa and Sean right through to Christine. Do you think we should relax planning rules, as the government are proposing, to make it easier to build one-off housing?

0: Yes, in certain, there are certain things I certainly feel very strongly about. The one I would feel very strongly about is Gaeltacht areas. How do we expect the language to live on if people can't rear their children in the area? However, my qualification is that I realise listening to people, even though I found it very eloquent, that the image of rural Ireland is sort of like two schools through the fields, as if it was like Alice Taylor. Well, I find when I go down the back roads of North Kerry now, it's anything but. You don't know what you're going to meet around the corner in terms of huge cars and Range Rovers and Land Cruisers and whatever, and they think they're the only, well, not always, but sometimes that they're the only ones on the back road. So you're pressing yourself up against the hedge in your small car, you know. So yeah. I do have some sympathy for the thing about the, you know, making sure that the roads in, though it turned out that was not correct in, I think it was in Bernard's son's case. So there's, I think, a dislocation in thought about what rural Ireland is now. Because when I drive home to Kerry, North Kerry, I come from Listowel, which is a lovely town. I notice the amount of large houses. Now, I don't know who the hell is building them. Is it all outsiders, or is it, to use an old Kerry expression, is it people with notions? But you do see a hell of a lot of electronic gates now. So the idea that neighbours are dropping into one another for cups of sugar is, I'm afraid, not really accurate. Now, I also do feel very strongly about rural schools falling in numbers, and it is sad to see that. But you have to go back to your earlier man. The cost of providing resources for these huge, for these one-off, can be astronomical.
1: Yeah.
0: So if you take the notion of the common good, you know, the Kenny report going back, the common good, it makes more sense to build, you know, around towns and villages where you have the infrastructure. It makes more sense to give people grants. I mean, it saddens me. I drive to small villages. Gosh, I hope they won't mind me mentioning, but Lochill is on the way home from Limerick to Listowel. There's a lot of dark windows now, and that does make me very, very sad that people aren't living in the villages. And what you have is people driving to Limerick to shopping centres or to lead to the shopping centres. They're not supporting the small shops, so they all close. So, you know, it's rural Ireland, but a slightly distorted view of the way it is now, that it wants to be a bit like, you know, your man David, that they want to be in a big house, but freedom of movement to shop and socialise in bigger areas. And that, to me, is not sustainable. That is not taking off from family farms. I do think they should be relaxed for family members wanting to come, certainly, particularly if they're helping to run the farm. I mean, this is outrageous.
2: And if they're relaxed, can I ask something?
1: Yeah, go for it, David.
2: If the planning law are relaxed, what's to stop big apartment complexes from going in, destroying a village or destroying an area?
1: Well, you would still have so to. You'd still have to get. You know, well, you'd still have to get planning, David. Planning. You know, it's not a free for all in the sense you can build whatever you want where you want.
2: But if you're relaxed, if they're relaxed, it'd be like the Wild West. It'd be apartment blocks everywhere in small little rural villages, which would look awful.
1: Do you really think so?
0: Well, I think you've taken a very broad view now, David, of relaxed. You know, you're just now really going for the juggler. I mean, if you go up to Gweedore, which I was appalled at, I went to a wedding there maybe about 15, 20, and it was, now you're talking about the Wild West. There were houses thrown down anywhere and everywhere. I mean, that was planning in Donegal, and I mean, this is well established. I'm not having a go at the people of Donegal, because I think some people were charged with it, corruption. So it's a matter of balance. But what you do need is to strengthen these things that people have spoken about, like places where people can meet in community centres, where they can meet in GA pitches, and things that build up community and where families can have their children to go to school that isn't, you know, 10 or 20 miles away, so that they're on the roads clogging up the traffic that's going to Dublin. So that's what you're looking for, is to get the essentials of a village imprinted on people's minds, because people still want the communions, whatever about religious practice going down, they want the major events, the communions, the confirmations. So what do they normally happen around? They happen around towns and villages. So what I'm saying is, if we want rural Ireland to live to live on, we need to have a balance between building up the towns and villages, but also allowing
1: David, I'm conscious, I do have to take a break in a moment, but David, just on the apartment point, I mean, what's proposed is that people who are from a rural area and have a connection to it and own family land, that it would be relaxed to allow them to build on it. I mean, to allow an apartment to go into a field, I guess all 30 families living in the apartment would have to show that they're from that field and they own that field and they all have a connection to that field.
2: But what's being proposed is that the planning laws be relaxed. They haven't specified that it's going to be a family home that's being built. It can be, it could potentially be an apartment block.
1: Yeah, well, I think, I don't know if you're listening to it. I mean, I've heard a number of government spokespeople this morning on this station and others, and they were fairly clear that they were talking about family homes for families with a connection to an area, who grew up in the area and who already own family land in the area.
2: But then what happens if that's blocking my view?
0: Okay.
2: And people are making this point of, you know, local communities. I mean, I spend a lot of money in my local community.
1: Yeah.
2: Yeah.
1: The person who might build beside you would do likewise?
2: They would, yeah. But they'd be blocking a view. They'd be destroying the entire area of rural Ireland. And I just think it'll be horrible.
1: Yeah. Do you ever worry that your house, in some people's minds, destroys rural Ireland? Five bedroom standalone house. No.
2: Not at all. No. There's nobody around me to bother. So.
1: Yeah. And long may that continue, says you. Listen, we'll take a short break.
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1: Richard is on the line. Richard, what part of the country are you living in?
9: Kieran, how are you? I'm living in North Mayo in a small parish called Magowna. And it's in North Mayo here. It's about midway between Ballina, Crossmolina, Killala and Ballycastle.
1: Okay, so you're not a million miles from Lachlan, where Teresa was based, who we were chatting to earlier.
9: I'm not a million miles from Lachlan. I actually know all the areas very well. I have an oil business. I deliver oil to all these houses.
1: Okay.
9: And we used to own a shop, a pub and everything here. And basically, look, I sympathise with everybody who's been on the phone today, but the last chap that was on, if we do not have the ability for our children to buy houses or to build houses on their parents' lands, our whole rural way of life is dying. It's changing, it's dying, and we're seeing it. If I could give you an example, my wife and I went to the same national school. And there was 120 plus pupils in that national school where we were going. And now we're down to 36. That'll just, and two of the national schools around us have closed, but our national school is down to 36 people. The whole area is dropping. My parents came home from England in 1972. There was 220 plus houses in our parish. Now there's less than 120.
1: Okay.
9: So like, the figures speak for what's going on. Rural depopulation is horrendous.
1: Yeah. That is, I guess, one of the reasons government are proposing this. Let me just bring in John, because I know John has been listening as well. John, are you in favour of relaxing the planning laws?
10: Is it me you're addressing?
1: It is, John, yeah.
10: Yeah, well, I'm really speaking for on behalf of a community, and we conducted a survey, and I say we're the Connemara Chamber of Commerce, conducted a survey 2 years ago regarding rural planning. And this is, I suppose, to deal strictly with, you know, rural declining population and ageing population. And we try to deal with the facts and not to get into the emotion of the whole thing.
1: Yeah.
10: But, you know, 860 people responded to our survey. This is an online survey conducted in the Connemara area.
1: Yeah.
10: Because of the frustration and people have trying to achieve and attain planning permission to live, so they could live and work in their area. So the overwhelming, I suppose, response to our survey was that we had some negatives, but the overwhelming response that everybody's in favour of being allowed to build on family land. And there are a number of reasons for this. First of all, you know, in order for, you know, once you go to rural Ireland, I suppose, the salaries and the wages are probably not as high as they are in the cities. So if you have a plot of land on which you can build, that is oftentimes that person's or that family's equity in their house. So if they've got a free site, or they bring a site and they can build a house, that allows them to
1: yeah.
10: That's their equity. Also, they live beside their parents. So by and large, these people care for aging parents. And the aging parents oftentimes care for their children.
1: Yeah.
10: So it's, you know, there's a lot of positives to this. You know, creche and childcare costs and the costs associated with childcare and creche.
1: Yeah.
10: You know, if you're living in with the support of a family network, which is what rural Ireland is all about. So I'm just trying to give you the facts as they were presented as a result of our survey.
1: Yeah.
10: And that survey is available.
1: But John, on foot of that survey, I mean, what's your own view? You drive through parts of Connemara and you've got ribbon developments, you know, a million miles from anywhere, really, a lot of them. You know, to be in individual bungalows along the road. And then what about the idea that you should be concentrating all of those houses around? Not necessarily, I'm not talking about like make everyone move to Galway. I'm saying, you know, you find the local village and that's where everyone in the future should be building houses within a few hundred metres of it.
10: Okay, so first of all, I've been in the car this morning and I was listening to the radio, the earlier show on this morning, and this subject came up, and it's frustrating to hear some of the you know, the red herrings that put out there about, you know, the cost of living and the cost of rural living. No, the ESB lines go down every road in Ireland. The bin truck goes down every road in Ireland. The water goes down every road in Ireland. There's already the pipe up, the infrastructure is already there. The buses are providing the services. You know,
1: they're not necessarily red herrings, are they? I'm not saying you're wrong or anybody who owes a view is wrong, but it's not a red herring to say it's more expensive to service a dispersed population than a concentrated population.
10: Okay.
1: Like one bus stop and one bus route is less expensive than a bus route with 40 different bus stops.
10: I want to stay with primarily what the 860 people who responded to our survey, what their feelings were. We represent the people, okay? This is overwhelmingly, they are in favour of being allowed to live with the family network supporting them.
1: Yeah, as you say, it's pretty good, and parents are there and you can help them. And sorry, John, I'm not cutting across you, but we're tight on time, and we appreciate you getting in touch, and everybody else as well. Back in a moment.
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3: Today's programme was produced by Lisa Marie Berry. Mark Dwyer was on sound. Lauralee Davies, the broadcast coordinator. Louise Duffy is up next, and I'll talk to you tomorrow.
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5: Thank you very much, Kieran. We have 1 hour of tunes lined up ready to go. But first, let's head over to the newsroom to Ray Kennedy.
6: Thank you, Louise, and good afternoon from the newsroom. Gardaí investigating the disappearance and murder of missing boy Kieran Dernan have arrested a woman in her 50s. A search is also being carried out at a domestic residence in Drogheda, County Louth. The woman is the third person to be arrested in connection with the investigation and is being held at a Gardaí station in the eastern region. Kieran was 6 years old when he was last seen alive 4 years ago. A high-level Iranian delegation is in Doha for talks with Qatar's Prime Minister in an effort to end the war with the US. Earlier, the US President Donald Trump said an agreement with Iran will either be a great deal or there will be no deal at all. However, Iranian officials played down hopes of an imminent breakthrough, despite earlier comments from the US Secretary of State Marco Rubio saying a deal was possible today. A teenage girl has died off the coast of a beach in North Dublin. The girl's body was recovered from the water at Borough Beach in Sutton yesterday evening. It followed a search operation involving Gardaí and the Coast Guard, and it's understood the girl was from North Dublin. Fianna Fáil councillor Cathal Haughey extended his sympathies to the family and friends of the girl.
7: Been enjoying the good weather all over the country, and it's a reminder of how quickly things can turn when you're in the water. And this young girl had her whole life ahead of her, and it's been taken, and the whole community is very saddened and shocked, and we'd like to extend our sympathies to the young girl's family.
6: A man in his 50s is in a critical condition following an alleged assault in Dublin last week. Emergency services responded to a report of a man being found unresponsive at Clonshock Park in Coolock shortly after 6 o'clock last Wednesday. The man was taken to Beaumont Hospital, where he remains in a critical condition. Gardaí are appealing for witnesses. Met Éireann has said Ireland could see its record temperature for a single day in May broken this week. Forecasts show some places may reach 28 degrees, with Munster and Leinster likely to be the warmest areas. The hottest day for the month on record was May 31st, 1997, when 28.4 degrees was recorded at Ardfert in County Kerry. Met Éireann forecaster Gerry Murphy said there's a chance the record could be broken today.
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6: Warm and dry this afternoon and evening with long spells of sunshine. Some sea fog or low cloud is possible through the day, especially along western and northern coasts. Highest temperatures of 23 to 28 degrees. And with that, we go back to you, Louise.
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5: Hello, welcome to the show. Louise Duffy with you until 4 o'clock this afternoon with some glorious music to play across the next 55 minutes. I've got music from The Jam, The Taurus, The Beat, The Spencer Davis Group. Lots of wonderful tracks. I have a mini session with Molly O'Mahony. She joined me earlier. She recorded one of her brand new tracks from her brand new album and a cover of a Joni Mitchell track, Glorious. That is to come a little later on in the show. I'm going to play Minnie Riperton for song 3 today. Les Fleurs would be nice of a sunny day. But first, let's kick off and celebrate the birthday boy today, Paul Weller. Where would you begin? The solo stuff, the Style Council, The Jam. Let's go there.

Boys in the Betterland, Fontaines, DC. There are two types of sunny music, aren't there? There's that kind of music that you want to drive to with the windows down and the music blaring, and then the hazy laid-back music. So I'm going from the former to the latter in a very stark musical 180 from Fontaines, DC to Minnie Riperton.

is the late, great Minnie Riperton. That was a little interesting fact. Did you know her daughter is Maya Rudolph? The wonderful stand-up comic actress, brilliant actress, Maya Rudolph. Now, it is time for, I have a nice song for you today, and kind of led from The Jam, because The Jam was a band that came before the Style Council. Did you know that before Eurythmics was The Tourist?

0: There she is, the beautiful voice of Annie Lennox. Joe enjoying that. Well, of course he is, because he has the day off work. Great weather, and you're playing Annie Lennox. I spent some time today going down little rabbit holes of the band before the band. So the Jam before the Style Council, the Tourist before the Eurythmics, or before she did her own thing. If you want to suggest any, we could do a couple more before the end of the show. 51551 or 087-032-3232. The band before the big band. So let me know if there's any. Like, for example, Little Green Cars before Soda Blonde. So much great music to explore within there. Keep them coming towards me. I have got lovely text messages. Louise, easy to see who influenced Kate Bush. Weirdly, I was listening to Minnie Riperton's album this morning, Perfect Angel. Isn't that some musical serendipity for us there? More Weller, please. An aging mod. I don't know if you're talking about Paul Weller or yourself, but either way, great to hear from you. Great song to start the show. Looking forward to seeing Paul in Cork in June, with thanks to tickets I won on your show when Shay was standing in for you back in January. Ruth and Waterford, see, Shay will spoil you. I do nothing for you. I do nothing. So we'll have to remedy that, but enjoy that. Now, on the way, we're going to talk to Molly O'Mahony. Wonderful Molly O'Mahony has got an album out that so many people text me about last week. We're going to hear a song from that, only after some Donna Lewis.
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It's Monday and it's great to start the week with a mini session. And I'm so happy today to be joined by Molly O'Mahony. Molly has a brand new album out, Waiting on the World. It came out on Friday. So we're going to chat all about that shortly. But first, we'll start with a tune from the album. This is Golden Thing.

0: Molly, that's beautiful. From your brand new album, congratulations.
1: Thank you so much.
0: What does it feel like when it comes out into the world? It was released on Friday. How have you felt since?
1: Yeah, really good. I mean, I've been on the go a lot since Friday because I kind of started the tour just before it came out. So yeah. I haven't quite had time to kind of properly take stock of it. But I did actually a sort of listening party with my kind of nearest and dearest friends and families that kind of a week before the album came out. And that sort of to me felt like the actual launch in a way. You know,
0: the toughest audience, I would say, the friends and the family.
1: Yeah, for sure.
0: And what did they have to say?
1: It was great. It was very emotional, actually.
0: Yeah.
1: It's been a long, old journey, and there's been a lot of help and support in terms of even funding it. You know, I did a big Kickstarter sort of over a year ago now to raise the funds for it. So it was a real kind of village effort to get it over the line. You know, so it felt like really nice to honour that and those people in the room.
0: That's wonderful. So you know, it was a celebration for everybody then, because it was the village came together, which is a lovely thing when it happens. When I listen to you, when I watch you play, there is. I said this to you when I met you at Tradfest. I was like, it's probably sounded creepy now in reflection, but I was like, there's a great elegance to you as you play. But then to listen to this brand new song from this wonderful new album, there's a delicacy to it. There's poetry in your music. Tell me about your approach, or is that how you feel when you approach?

0: wrote your song?
1: For sure. I mean, words and music. I mean, I studied English and music in university. I suppose the two have always gone together for me. You know,
0: yeah.
1: One enhances the other. So yeah, poetry. I've always written poetry since I was a teenager as well. My songs are always the sort of the deepest, truest stuff that I kind of have access to, you know, at any given point in my life. Yeah, it's my best effort to express something very specific and particular poetically, I guess, which is what songwriting is.
0: Well, it is. And what was the message in this? Because I feel there is a gravitation towards hope and there is optimism in this album. Is that where you were coming from?
1: Absolutely. Well, this album is a real, I would say, a roller coaster of a journey, actually. And it goes to some pretty dark places, but it culminates in hope, absolutely, you know, and I think that's just a very important message for our times generally, and you know, on a personal level to always kind of gravitate back to hope. And I guess this song, Golden Thing, is about sort of having the strength to leave something that was once good but is no longer serving you.
0: Okay.
1: And to sort of take that leap of faith to kind of move forwards into the unknown.
0: Well, that's wonderful, and it's an important message for us all, isn't it?
1: I think so.
0: Well, what is the plans going forward? What's your summer looking like?
1: Summer's looking, you know, nice. I've got a kind of smattering of lovely gigs, a few little festival slots, and I'm in the middle of a kind of tour now, and I'll be, you know, I have a show in Dublin on June 11th, which I'm really looking forward to, a full band show. I'm doing just two full band shows for this tour, Dublin and my hometown, Ballydehob. So that'll be a big deal.
0: I know.
1: Finally.
0: We can enjoy these beautiful songs. We're going to do a cover for us as well today.
1: Yeah.
0: So I'm very excited about this. What cover are you doing?
1: I'm going to do A Case of You by Joni Mitchell, which is one of my all-time favourite songs.
0: What could be better?
1: Yeah.
0: Well, listen, Molly, congratulations on your wonderful new album. We got so many text messages about it last week, so people are going to be very happy to have a session with you today. And congratulations with it, and thank you for coming to see us.
1: Thank you so much, Louise. Cheers.

That is Molly O'Mahony. A Case of You by Joni Mitchell, covered by Molly O'Mahony. And Molly's brand new album, Waiting on the World, came out on Friday. You can see her in Whelan's in Dublin on June 11th as well. And for all the extra details across her socials, at Molly O'Mahony Music. Thanks to Dave Gibson on sound for that mini session earlier. Simon has put it most correctly. He said, "Oh, Molly, the most unique voice in Ireland right now. There is something so special and rich about that voice." Simon says, "Thanks for your voice, Molly." And I say, hear, hear. Let's go to the band. Before the band, the beat. What came next?

So both Split Enz to Crowded House, the move to ELO to Wizard, the Skids before Big Country, greetings from sunny Tullamore. How about the House Martins before the beautiful South? Let's do that. Oh, and sorry, Fine Young Cannonballs came after the beat.

0: There you have it. The House Martins came before the beautiful set. That is Me and the Farmer. Brilliant suggestions coming in. We've room for a couple more. But first, the reaction to Molly O'Mahony. Oh my Lord, best Joni cover ever. Thank you for that beautiful session, Rita. Rita says, Rita, we were delighted. That was beautiful. We will clip that and play that Joni cover many more times. Her album is out right now. It's called Waiting on the World. Molly O'Mahony, she's wonderful. Louise, please say a happy birthday request for my husband, Aina, said one texter. Thank you very much. Happy birthday, Aina. We've got a track on the way. Buffalo Springfield came before Crosby, Stills, Nash and Young. Didn't they? They did. Yeah, there was a couple of them. They've crossed over.
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Yeah, there was a crossover. Whew. Buffalo Springfield came for Crosby, Stills, Nash and Young. Basically, Crosby, Stills, Nash and Young grew out of the Buffalo Springfield breakup. Neil Young, Stephen Stills went on. And something similar happened with Little Green Cars, because before Soda Blonde was Little Green Cars, with this banger, this is the John Wayne.

They are Little Green Cars, the precursor to Soda Blonde with that brilliant track and so many incredible tracks to John Wayne. Now, let's talk about Steve Winwood and his wonderful trajectory through many groups. He started off doing his thing in the Muff Woody Jazz Band. Did you know that? The Muff Woody Jazz Band. Steve Winwood with his brother Muff Winwood. Then they went to the Spencer Davis Group, and then Traffic came along. So let's go for the one in the middle and the Spencer Davis Group, the band before the band.

0: Oh, so many we didn't get to. What about Bananarama before Shakespeare's Sisters? Buckingham Nicks before Fleetwood Mac? The Jam, we did get to The Jam, Hamish. The Clash before Big Audio Dynamite, said Matt. So many. We have tomorrow. 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
7: Beg law eigse erin shuler and ochtu law is fiha divina bialtana. 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Fig poetryday.ie. 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
19: Hello, you're very welcome. It's Colm O'Mungon.
20: And Katie Hannan here on today's Drive Time. Coming up,
19: 40% of Irish jobs at risk from AI. How worried should we be by the latest IMF warning?
20: Is it time to ban tractors from motorways?
19: Magnifica Humanitas, why the Pope is speaking out against AI warfare.
20: Deal or no deal, are we close to a breakthrough in the US-Iran war?
19: Endless sunshine, why did childhood summers seem to last forever?
20: And some like it hot, John Cook hits the beach.
19: 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Let us know what it's like where you are. 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

0: is
1: out there.
0: Out there. Don't you? I hope you're all out there enjoying yourselves. Don't you be worrying about us in this windowless studio.
1: Box, the grey windowless box.
0: John Cook isn't worried about us because John Cook is currently down in La Hinch. Let's have a listen to what people have been saying to him about how they're spending their day at the beach.
2: Absolutely feeling blessed. We've been waiting all year for this type of weather to come. So when the opportunity arose to get to the beach, we had to head west.
3: Absolutely wonderful to see the waves, to see the colours of the water, see the colours of the cliffs, and everything comes to life.
4: It's great to get weather like this here in Ireland. You have to take full advantage of it when it comes, don't you?
5: That's for sure. Is anyone skiving off work, lads?
6: No, definitely.
5: A few guilty
6: not.
5: Faces there and turn it the other way.
7: Just taking it easy, and I'm just wondering, does anyone work anymore?
5: Working from home, I think they call it.
8: Okay, fair enough.
7: Because I can't get over the crowd that's here today, but it's easy knowing we hadn't had the sun. And people are taking advantage, and rightly so. It's absolutely beautiful.
9: So we've had a great weekend. We were out in the bouncy castle till all hours, Saturday and Sunday, and now on the beach today, so it's great.
10: Yep.
5: Did you know you'd be heading to the beach as well?
10: No.
5: One final question. How good is that ice cream?
11: It's good.
12: It's outstanding. Oh, yeah, it goes well with the weather.
8: Enjoy it while we have it. Here for the day now. It's easy, find me. Just relax and chill out.
5: You'll find me by the sea.
0: And we were saying a touch of the Angela Merkel things we're at work about.
1: You've managed to meet children without letting them off their homework or letting them off school as well, which is very restrained of John, isn't it?
0: Indeed. We will be hearing more from La Hinch and from John Cook later on.
1: We're going to stick with the good weather because many lucky people are out there enjoying it, as you've just heard, and farmers around the country are making the most of the good weather, getting much-needed jobs done. But should tractors be banned from driving on motorways? Well, we're joined now by Eugene Drennan, President of the Irish Road Haulage Association, and Francie Gorman, Irish Farming Association President. You can join in on this debate if you want. 51551 for your text, 0870 32 32 32 for your WhatsApps. Eugene Drennan, we'll start with you. You've been consistently calling for tractors to be banned from Irish motorways. Is it a specific call about motorways and tractors, and why are you calling for this?
13: Yes, it's specific about motorways and tractors. Now, it's not about farmers and farmers' tractors. The majority of them on the motorway would be contractors or building contractors or people subcontracting into contractors with machinery. Farmers don't use the motorways that very often, but they shouldn't really either for tractors. And I know Francie O'Gorman, so I say, look, before he comes on, I also know where John Cook is, and I could do it an evening in the bog if he's free. But that aside, for the safety, we're on about the tractors for the safety because of the speed, because you gain from behind, you gain so quickly on tractors. Some travel inside the yellow line, which is sort of not kosher, it's not legal to do. And those who are out on the distractions of the road now, and particularly of the phone, but also just the speed. When the tractor is loaded, it cannot reach the speed it's supposed to do on a motorway. And
1: I just pause so you there, Eugene, because it's worth filling the listeners in on what the current legal position is. So the RSA has given us a couple of lines on this, saying that agricultural tractors can legally use the motorway, providing they have a design speed of over 50 kilometres an hour. If they're towing a trailer, the trailer must also be capable by design, as indicated on its authorisation plate and speed disc, of being drawn at a speed of 50 kilometres an hour or higher. The tractor must be equipped with full lighting systems, side lamps, headlamps, rear lamps, stop lamps, direction indicators, amber beacons, and a number of plate lighting at all time, not just during lighting up hours. So that's the position at the moment. Are you happy with that if that was abided by, Eugene, or do you want those rules changed?
13: No, we'd abide with it until such time as they go through further process maybe to change it. But the tractors can't keep at the 80 kilometres, 50 miles an hour, at 50 kilometres an hour when they're laden. They're very heavy laden, some of them now, and they can't keep up that speed. That's the problem. It's a lesser speed, and you gain it so fast, and people distracted whichever way. Truck drivers from Main Park, we'll observe them and we'll move out in time. But cars are getting caught and then they're swerving out in front of trucks. That's our biggest danger.
1: Okay.
13: Now, go in under the tractor trailer or they'll swerve out in front of a laden truck.
1: Okay. So the issue really is with car motorists not anticipating the tractors. And if people are prepared to behave irresponsibly behind tractors, are they more of a danger on narrower roads where people get impatient behind them and maybe start crossing the unbroken white line to get past a tractor without being beckoned forward by the tractor driver?
13: Yes, that is very true for the narrow roads, but it's not our issue of the fear of today. There is an imminent danger because of the speed of motorways of a bigger calamity. And we can't fight every project at City Hall all day, every day. But this is one that is visible. It is definitely there. It's not allowed in any other European country that I know of. We're about to have the European presidency, and if van der Leyen is held behind the tractor and the motor, she may not be savvy. But it's the fear of the danger. And it's very obvious and imminent that cars are not judging it right, and they're gaining on the tractors, and the tractors cannot keep the speed as designated.
1: Let me bring Francie Gorman in on this, president of the IFA. Francie, you've heard Eugene outline his concerns there about the speeds being achieved by tractors on the motorway. Has he a point?
10: He hasn't, and this is not the first time that this has come up. It comes up at this time of the year, maybe more frequently than we get good weather at this time of the year. And they quote the issue of safety on the roads. It's not an issue of safety. It's an issue to corner the market in farmers moving machinery from A to B. And generally, we don't use motorways in huge amounts. I travelled from Dublin to Portlaoise back home today. I didn't see one tractor on the motorway. So if it's an issue of safety, that's not our main concern, but on safety on our motorways. For me, it's excessive speed. It's the quality of driving. It's the fact that we don't show consideration in general to other people on the roads. They're the issues we need to be talking about.
1: I'm sorry, just to be clear, are you saying that Eugene Drennan has an agenda here, that he wants to be transporting things, and that's the real reason he wants to keep your members off motorways?
10: Absolutely.
1: All right, well, I do have to let him respond to that. Eugene, I'll let you back in, Francie Gorman, that's a very specific allegation. I have to let Eugene back in on. Eugene.
13: Well, in the first instance, I was at pains to point out that it wasn't just farmers' tractors, and it was mainly other people, other doing other work that were on the motorways, whether they're agricultural contractors or building contractors. I pointed that out originally. I never mentioned other work monitoring who should move it. They just must comply.
1: Right. But could your members do it, Eugene?
13: I've been very consistent all the years since motorways came to Ireland about the fear of this. Because we get regular fears from our drivers, you know, they've come across incidents every day. Could we do it? A lot of them we couldn't do.
1: But just for a second, Eugene, shouldn't be on motorways. Are you absolutely denying what Francie Gorman is saying there in terms of your motive for calling for this?
13: Absolutely denying it. It's very small-minded of Francie to bring up a monetary reason for safety.
1: Okay, Francie Gorman, I you heard what Eugene Drennan there said. Do you want to respond to that?
10: Actually, Colin, I'm delighted to hear it, because then I can't understand why they're making this call, because I'm on that road to Dublin from home here in Ballinakill on a regular basis, and then a lot of mornings, it's not 50 kilometres an hour I'll be driving at, but I wouldn't be moving at all. And I think there's a responsibility on everybody on the road to be conscious of what's in front of them. So does that mean if somebody is caught in traffic at 20 kilometres an hour and you come up behind it at speed that and you drive into them, that the fella in front of you is at fault? So I think it's about proper driving, knowing how to drive in the road, knowing how to handle yourself in the road, respect. The issue around the 50k, we have no issue. The rule is quite specific. If you can't maintain a speed laden or unladen on the road above 50k, you shouldn't be there.
1: Okay, and Francie, I do want to ask you, are there any IFA guidelines for the time of day you're on the road? I mean, obviously commuters, as you'll be aware yourself, going up and down that motorway, you know, you have serious traffic issues at high commuter times in the morning. Would farmers generally avoid the road at that time?
10: In general, we don't be on the road. I rarely see a tractor on those roads when I'm travelling on it. And we don't bring in the guidelines. We adhere to the guidelines, and we expect our members to adhere to the guidelines. And they are quite clear that you have to be able to maintain that 50k speed at all times, laden or unladen. And then around brakes, lights, keeping your windows clear, that your trailers are properly marked, beacons. Everything has to be complied with. We have no issue with that. But the idea that you're going to take agricultural tractors off those roads when they're needed to move

0: move machinery from A to B, and maybe to get from A to B just to do your basic farm work as well, is not right. Okay, it's about knowing how to conduct yourself in the road is the most important issue.
1: Okay, and do you want to respond to Eugene's allegation that you're being small minded about this?
0: If I'm small-minded, I apologise for it, and I'm glad to see that that isn't the issue, because if you come down to the bears of farm safety, there isn't an issue with our safety on the roads. There isn't an issue, in my opinion, with safety. The issue is about how we conduct ourselves in the road, not just people in tractors or fast tracks, people in lorries and cars as well.
1: Let me bring Eugene Drennan back in on that. You heard what Francie said there, Eugene. Not that much of an issue. They're not on the motorways much. And, you know,
2: I'm sure your listenership will answer that for you, Colin. But there's one thing that's very obvious. There's no tractor gate off a motorway. They're on rural roads. Their entrances and exits to farms are off rural roads. They're using a motorway for a faster convenience. But for safety, they should consider their own area and should stick with the roads that they're not used to and slower moving roads. They have no business. And I said at the start and say again, it's very little farmers. This is not a farmer haulier issue. This is more contractors of different sorts. And in one major town in Ireland, because the cycle lanes have been blocked up so much, they're long. The combines are the harvesters out onto the motorway from one exit to the other because they can't get through the town anymore. But there's no business on a motorway. It's too slow.
1: I thought we were going to have an impromptu production of Oklahoma there. The farmer and the haulier can be friends. But anyway, we'll get some the wisdom of the listeners in on this. When you see the tractor on the dual carriageway at rush hours, it's unbelievable. That's coming from a texter in Cork. And somebody else texting in to say, I'm just a private motorist, drives a lot for business. I had a supplier from Germany with me some time ago. We came across a tractor on the M18. He was aghast that we allow tractors on the motorways. Tractors are like mobile roadblocks on motorways with vehicles travelling at 120 kilometres per hour, coming across tractors at 50 kilometres an hour have little time to react. That comes from a texter called Jerry. Francie, I'll let you respond to those because both of those are anti-tractors on the motorway. There's listeners saying they have seen it and they object to it.
0: Yeah, and I've seen it as well, Colin, and I understand people's frustration. I mean, when you're trying to get from A to B, everybody needs to get from A to B as quickly as possible, whether it's on a motorway, whether it's on a country road. But if you're a tillage farmer in North Leash, where I am, and you're farming land in North Kildare, and you want to get from A to B as quickly as possible, you have very little option but to use the motorway. And it comes back once again to having consideration for other users on the road. And I don't believe it's the issue of safety that has been brought up. I mean, I'd love to see an analysis done of accidents on motorways and how many of those involve tractors. I'd say very, very few.
1: All right. Eugene, you know, are you in the times we live in with the cost of fuel, are you expecting farmers to take the long, long way round and maybe put a major delay in their day?
2: It's our same way around as they've always taken. It's the traditional routes, number one. The RSA are the people who have to come into the vote here to say whether it's going to be allowed or not allowed. It's not allowed in any other European country. And hopefully we won't have any accidents. But of course, the tyres that are on the tractor are agricultural field tyres. They're not motorway tyres. So I hope that doesn't cause any problems if it comes to a very tricky situation of an ice spill or anything like that. It is, I've said the piece, we gain on a very fast somebody coming at 120 kilometres an hour on 250 kilometres an hour. Okay. Not expecting it. Francie's right in what he says. If there's a jam up in the motorway and you have to react quickly and you're supposed to be able to stop, that is true. But you don't have to create these situations.
1: Okay, well, no direct agreement out of that summit meeting between the two presidents, Eugene Drennan of the IRHA and Francie Gorman from the IFA. When you see tractors on the dual carriageway at rush hours, it's unbelievable, says another texter from Cork, and cars drive slower sometimes and no word about that. And keep left is the issue, says Brennan, talking about people using appropriate lanes. So there you go. We'll no doubt hear more about this on other occasions.
3: Now, Artificial intelligence is no longer future battlefield technology. It's already being used in Ukraine and Iran, where AI-powered drones can identify targets and keep operating even when communications are disrupted. As machines take on a bigger role in war, Pope Leo has warned that advances in artificial intelligence must not come at the expense of human dignity, responsibility and human control. I'm joined now by Professor Barry O'Sullivan from University College Cork's School of Computer Science, who was an expert on the Global Commission on Responsible Artificial Intelligence in the Military Domain, which reported recently. Barry, you're very welcome.
4: Thank you very much. Thank you.
3: When you hear, when people talk about AI in warfare, I think in some sense they're still thinking this is science fiction, it's killer robots, it's somewhere out in the future. But in reality, how is AI now being used in the battlefield?
4: Well, AI has been used in the battlefield for probably 60 or 70 years at this point. You know, the early days of using AI in the battlefield were around logistics, how to plan, mobilize, and to feed one's troops. But these days, you know, everybody carries in their pocket a very sophisticated mobile device with very sophisticated camera technology. And that camera technology is also applied in the battlefield, as you say in your introduction, to identify targets, to for reconnaissance purposes, and so on. And it even has the potential, in some cases, to make it into weapons. And this is where the big debate is in the space around AI and how it can, should be used in the military space, and what are the ethics guidelines that should be put in place on top of that.
3: Yeah, I think a lot of people were, a lot of people's attention was drawn to that row between Anthropic, the AI company, and the Pentagon when they pulled away from the Pentagon because they were refusing to allow their technology to be used in weapons without human input.
4: Yes.
3: Was that a major moment in terms of the kind of work you've been working on, Barry?
4: So to be honest, it wasn't, and it was surprising that it became so public. In essence, that argument was all about what Anthropic were prepared to accept in terms of the version of their software that would be used by the Pentagon. Now, all generative AI systems, large language models, chatbots, if you will, these are subject to guardrails. You can't ask one of these things anything that you want. So, you know, we don't want chatbots telling people how to harm themselves, for example. And so Anthropic, which presents itself as one of the more ethical generative AI companies, has a very sophisticated set of guardrails in place to prevent it from engaging and answering and replying and being used in certain ways. And the Pentagon essentially wanted those guardrails to be taken off so that they could use it, so that they could control where it was. It was a pretty technical discussion, and I guess it's more of a sign of the nature of the Trump administration than anything else that this kind of discussion got into public domain, because these discussions happen all the time in private, of course.
3: Yes, well, I suppose that's the question then. Like, are there red lines, or is it possible to put in any red lines now when it comes to how AI is being used?
4: Well, absolutely. There are red lines at the moment. The problem is that they're not enforced. So there's essentially a kind of an agreement that AI shouldn't be used in certain systems. So, for example, there's broad international agreement that AI should not be used for lethal autonomous weapon systems. So AI should not be the feature that makes a decision to essentially fire on someone. There are red lines around nuclear command and control, so we don't want AI systems being responsible for nuclear weapons. But of course, the line between what's acceptable and what isn't is very difficult to enforce in the military space, because obviously the pace at which some things happen is very, very quick. And so there are international debates going on almost every day on where those red lines should be and how to enforce them, and how to, for example, you know, the characteristic about war is that you have two sides who are basically resorting to violence to settle their disputes. So it's a very, very challenging space to get parties to sit around the table and think about, well, what can we and what will we not use AI for? But that is going on, and those kinds of dialogues have been going on for many, many years.
3: Barry, as somebody who is very, you know, has put in a lot of time in this area, and as I say, you are an expert on that global commission on the reuse of AI in the military domain, how worried should we be?
4: How worried should we be? Well, I think we need to be really aware of what's going on. And we need to, like, for example, in the Middle East at the moment, there are no lethal autonomous weapon systems deployed, but there are systems that are capable of making those decisions. And we need to make sure that there are structures in place and ways in which if there are if there are violations of or misuses of those technologies, that we know how to bring people to task. But unfortunately, the problem is that most of the major powers, the US, China, Israel, they'll only they don't, for example, sign up to the UN, the Charter of Human Rights, for example. So there isn't really an agreed place for them to have. Okay. Ireland has a great opportunity there because of our international diplomatic reputation and so on. So, you know, there's a space maybe that we can convene those people and bring them around the table.
3: Okay, we'll have to leave it there for now, but many thanks for that. That's Professor Barry O'Sullivan there from UCC.
1: Now, coming up, endless sunshine. Why did childhood summers seem to last forever? Plus, the WHO chief is warning that the Ebola epidemic is outpacing us.
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0: there with 2002. Let's bring it up to 2026. You're texting in from around the country. 27 degrees in a car with the boot open on Station Road, Adair. That comes from Mike and Cathy to 51551. Beautiful day here in Tip Kilkenny border, Tip side, just off the M8.
1: I love the way they're stressing Tip side. I don't know what it's like over there on the other side of that border.
0: The Kilkenny microclimate, it might be a bit colder. Anyway, to go reel it back earlier than this year, because we do remember childhood summers that seem to go on to forever, and condolences to anybody who's got a public exam coming up, because it's classic pre-exam weather. 2 or 3 months felt absolutely timeless. Every day felt packed with adventure, and somehow

0: time itself seemed slower, but as adults, summer can feel over almost as soon as it begins. Maybe that's to do with the length of annual leave. Anyway, on the science of it, we're going to look at what's going on in the brain on this now, and Dr. Ruth Freeman from Research Ireland joins us now. Ruth, thanks as always for coming in. So, summer, apart from the length of our holidays, why do summers feel longer when we're kids?
1: Well, it's interesting we talk about the length of the holidays, because I think if you talk to teachers and pupils who get the same amount of holidays, they still have quite a different perception of how long they go on for. And that is to do with our age. And a lot of it comes down to how we make memories, and particularly when it comes to things being novel and new. And of course, when we're young, life is packed full of brand new experiences. We have our first trip to the beach, our first ice cream, our first sleepover, our first experiences of being independent and going off with our friends. And the brain pays really special attention to those new experiences because they're really important for learning. So when we look back at our childhood, we have a really dense collection of really meaningful memories, and that gives us a sense that the time was longer. But of course, as adults, even if you change jobs or you move countries, you still tend to be in a bit of a routine. And those routine memories don't give us the same.
0: They just collapse
1: sense.
0: Into one another, do
1: well,
0: they?
1: Well, they kind of do become a bit of a blur. And you know, the way we perceive time changes. We could be sitting in a really boring meeting, it feels like it goes on forever. A great holiday or a great shift in the Gaeltacht, you're having a brilliant time. But it's about not having those memorable firsts. And we used to think it was just about having more memories. But new research has even delved into it a bit more. So researchers got a group of adults ranging from their 20s to their 90s from different countries, because this is a phenomenon that holds out in China, Europe, Japan, Asia. And they asked them to recall memories over the last decade. And actually, they could all remember about the same number of what they call milestone memories. So a graduation, a wedding, a birthday party, all those things everybody remembers. But what you might call the sort of B-roll of life, so the chat with a taxi driver, you get introduced to someone in a lift. Those things, those incidental memories, older people were much less good at remembering. So if you think about the decade of your life as a photo album, you've got all the big photos, the big 8x10s that you would frame, but all those little Polaroids that you would snap on your phone every day, older people have fewer of those. So when they look back at the photo album of a decade, it's thinner. So because it's thinner, it appears to have gone faster.
2: Now, there is a thing, actually. Is the fact that we now photograph everything, is that affecting how we, imprinted in our memories?
1: Well, and it may do it for, so some people use life logging, taking pictures, particularly if they have some neurological condition where they find it difficult to remember things, because we can consolidate memories by going back and looking at pictures of them. And often people do wonder, are their memories real, or are they actually looking back at photos or things they've been told? But actually, the other things that are really important in terms of making memory, there's two other things. One is paying attention, and that's not that surprising. But the other is emotional connection to a memory. So if something has heightened emotion, we're more likely to remember it. And that's because our amygdala, the part of our brain that's linked to emotion, links to our hippocampus, and it says to the brain, remember this, this is emotionally charged. So if something has purpose or it's very exciting, you're talking about going to the Gaeltacht for the first time, it's charged with emotion. So our brain makes more effort to remember it.
0: That thing about paying attention, though, does that mean people who daydream more are likely to remember less?
1: Well, no, daydreaming is a really critical part of our brain consolidating memories. We actually go into a special mode of thinking when we daydream that helps our brain to sort of zone out and put the day in context and make memories. So daydreaming is really, really important to make memories.
2: I used to always think that it was that when you were, say, 10, your summer was that year you turned 10 was a tenth of your life.
1: Yeah.
2: So it's obviously a huge, much bigger part of your life. Whereas when you're 50, it's a much smaller percentage of your life. Is that anything to do with it?
1: Yeah, I mean, that's a really common theory and it kind of intuitively makes sense. But I think from our brain's perspective, it's more about novelty and memory. And in a way, like tuning out what you might call those B-roll or those everyday incidental memories is quite good for us because it uses a huge amount of energy to consolidate memories. Your brain has to work really hard. So if you're doing the same thing all the time, it almost makes sense not to weigh down your cognitive load. Exactly. Yeah. Just be
0: it's
1: efficient.
0: The whole, did you lock the door did you turn off the immersion? Those routine humdrum tasks are the ones when you walk out the door you normally forget whether or not you've done them.
1: But that efficiency is also so good for your brain. But the other good thing about this research, it's kind of empowering, because if you're in that sensation where you feel like life is going by really fast and you don't like it, this research really tells you how to slow things down, because it is about paying attention to those incidental things. It's about doing things that actually mean something to you, because if you spend your day bored, you're not going to be interested in remembering those things.
2: Yeah, and those, that idea that the, if there's an emotional hit from a memory, that's why music and smells and things like that can be so powerful.
1: Absolutely, and we all know that smell or that song that just takes us back to a moment, and it's really important. And the other good news that we always hear, but it's really important, is exercise. Because if you get blood flowing to your brain, you stimulate factors in your brain that actually keep your synapses healthy. So being out there, just getting stuck in, experiencing life, you know, diving in is how you make time slow down again, kind of going back to being when you're a kid.
0: So like the 4-hour football match between lunchtime and dinner time when you were a kid was actually helping give you that sense of embedding the memories and give you the sense of a longer summer.
1: Exactly. And you were having fun with your friends, and you know, actually talking to people is one of the best things you can do for your memory. So hanging out with your friends is great to make time slow down.
0: Yeah, must knock on somebody's door now.
1: Ask
0: their mammy if they're coming out. Yeah. All right, Dr. Ruth Freeman from Research Ireland. Thanks a million for that.
2: That's great. Coming up now, between now and 6 o'clock, WHO chief says Ebola epidemic is outpacing us. More than 40% of jobs in Ireland could be affected by artificial intelligence. That's a warning from the IMF. Plus, John Cook heads to the beach in La Hinch. But now, both sides say they want a deal. Both sides have intimated they are nearing a deal, while also playing down hopes of an imminent breakthrough. US President Trump said in a post on Truth Social today that the Iran deal could be great and meaningful, or there will be no deal at all. In a later post, he said talks with Iran were going nicely, but urged more Arab and Muslim states to sign up to the Abraham Accords, which aim to normalise ties between Arab and other Muslim-majority states and Israel. Meanwhile, Iran's top negotiator and its foreign minister were in Doha for talks with Qatar's prime minister on a potential deal with the US today. Now, joining us from the Iran podcast and senior fellow at the Centre for International Policy, Nagar Mortazavi. Nagar, good afternoon to you.
3: Good afternoon. Thanks for having me.
2: Can we start with just that question of what President Trump has put out on Truth Social this afternoon, saying that urging Arab states to sign up to the Abraham Accords? Is that ever going to be a runner?
3: I don't think so. I mean, we're already seeing sort of responses from some of the Arab countries. I mean, the Abraham Accords, for that deal, the top prize was Saudi Arabia. I mean, that was the ultimate goal. It's something the Biden administration even tried. And from the beginning, that was really the final aim. And we know that after the war in Gaza, Israel's essentially genocide in Gaza, that became even unlikely for Saudi Arabia to try to normalize with Israel. And so to try to throw that in the mix right now, after this very messy war with Iran and this whole chaotic situation in the region, I think will just complicate things and will definitely not help the diplomatic process. And it's certainly not something that the Iranians have offered or have in any way entertained. And it doesn't sound like the Saudis are on board with that issue being tied to this at all.
2: So why would Trump possibly be throwing it in, as you say, at this stage of these negotiations?
3: Well, we have to ask President Trump. You know, the problem, one of the main problems in Washington throughout this war, negotiations with Iran, just looking at this from the lens of this Iran war and conflict with Iran, is the inconsistency. Is the inconsistency that's also created a lot of confusion and lack of trust in Tehran. Remember, the Iranians, from their viewpoint, they say, we negotiated with this administration twice. Once last year, again this year, on the nuclear issue. And in the course of negotiations, they were attacked for two wars. And now it's been weeks of ceasefire and talks of a potential deal, but the goalpost has shifted in Washington, in the president's rhetoric. One day it sounds like the deal is very near, and then suddenly comes the escalation in rhetoric and threats of more military action. And so that, you know, it may be the style of the president, his style of negotiation, last minute threat to add leverage to the deal making, but it also very much confuses the other side and, you know, reduces from the seriousness of this whole thing, which is ending a war. So I don't think it's helpful. I also don't think it's likely.
2: Ahead of that twist that just emerged today, what was known or what do we think we know about what's on the table here for these negotiations?
3: So we know mostly the general, like the big framework. There are a few issues, and this is a proposal that the Iranians sent back. So the final proposal that we know that was sent, or the most recent, the primary issue for Iran is an end to this war. And for them, this war started last year in June when Israel attacked and then the U.S. attacked in Operation Midnight Hammer. The Iranians accepted a ceasefire, and then war came back to them in less than a year. So what they want after that pattern is a permanent end to the war to make sure that when it stops, it doesn't come back to them. U.S. and Israel don't go and replenish and come back in 6 months, a year, and attack even more intense. They also want some form of economic relief after this war. So they're committing to reopening the Strait of Hormuz while the U.S. also removes the blockade, but also some form of economic relief. Iran has billions of dollars of assets, their own assets that have been frozen outside their country in multiple countries because of pressure from the U.S. And they want some of those assets unfrozen so there can be some cash injection into the Iranian economy. They want sanctions relief down the line from the U.S. The Iranians have been essentially under a silent war, an economic war by the U.S. for years, way before this war. And they want some form of sanctions relief. And then they're willing to negotiate the nuclear program down the line after an end to the war, within 30, 60 days, whatever the two sides agree, and to put limits on the program, ensure monitoring inspections so that the program remains civilian, doesn't ever weaponize, turn into a weapons program, which is something President Trump has said, and it's been an issue for the U.S. But these are the main issues that have been discussed. And also on a sort of an umbrella of all of this is that they want, the Iranians want this to be regional. So they want a, what they call a non-aggression pact between Iran and its allies versus U.S. and its allies, which very much includes Israel. So there has to be pressure from Washington on Israel to also end the conflict in Lebanon. Otherwise, this won't be acceptable from Tehran.
2: We know the pressure that's on, we report a lot about the pressure that's on Donald Trump in relation to the timing of this. They're heading towards the midterms. The price of gasoline has gone up. Is there pressure, a time pressure on Iran, or can they dig in here?
3: I think so. I mean, look, there's a lot of pressure on Tehran. Like I said, this economic war has been going on for years. And now with the war, there are reconstruction fees piling up. They have to essentially spend billions of dollars after the war to rebuild. The blockade has added. But it's not something they haven't seen before and they can't tolerate. So they're in it for the long game and their priority is security. And so as long as that external threat exists, they're willing to fight it. They're willing to, you know, be tighter and not give up. So economic pressure is not going to bring policy change in Tehran. It hasn't in the past. It will not now. And it's not going to bring surrender, which I think was something President Trump wanted at the beginning. He thought, you know, he would increase the pressure and the Iranians would surrender. They won't. I mean, we've seen these Iranian officials, top officials, willing to die, literally be assassinated, but not surrender. So it's not going to bring that kind of capitulation. But at the same time, it's something that front and center in Tehran's mind. And that's why they want economic relief as a result of negotiations and deal making to end the war. So I would say they're showing flexibility to try to meet the U.S. somewhere halfway. But it's not going to be, you know, two hands up, we surrender, you win, we lose. That's just not going to be the picture.
2: Okay, we will leave it there and watch this space. As they say, that's Nagar Mortazavi, host of the Iran podcast and senior fellow at the Center for International Policy. Many thanks.
0: It's just news coming in on the wires that Mexico has agreed to host Iran during the World Cup. Mexico saying it had no problem doing it. The US didn't want to do it, they say, so they will be hosting the Iranian team for the World Cup. Good for you in touch on that debate between Eugene Drennan from the Road Hauliers Association and Francie Gorman from the IFA. Never mind the motorway. What about young lads maintaining 50 or 60 kilometres per hour on country roads with fully laden silage trailers and they on phone calls or texting? Says one texter there. It's crazy having tractors and motorways. I've seen cars

braking hard to avoid hitting them. Sometimes the trailer at the back is deceiving for a truck, and only when you pass you realise it's a tractor, says another texter, Roisin, into 51551. It's a short period of the year. Agri vehicles are seen in numbers out on the roads. As a tractor driver, if there's a more suitable

0: that one. Here in Italy, only cars, vans and motorbikes of at least 120cc and lorries are allowed on motorways. Our Italian friends are appalled to find tractors on motorways in Ireland. It's akin to the horse and cart to many, says Deirdre. Text her there to 51551. You can get us on WhatsApp 0870 32 32 32 if you want to join in on that. Now, more than 32,000 adults are waiting more than a year for an initial primary care assessment, according to figures from the HSE. And this includes services like physiotherapy, occupational therapy and psychology. Our reporter Una Kelly has been looking at this. Una, thanks for coming in. These figures that you have were released to Liam Quaid, the Social Democrats TD for Cork East.
1: Yes, and he says it took some time and digging to access the figures through parliamentary questions. And he's now calling for these kind of figures to be published regularly in a publicly available way. But he said the main thing he took away from it is that headline of 32,000 adults in Ireland waiting more than a year for primary care assessments. But he said thousands more are waiting multiple years.
2: Within physiotherapy, there's 54 people waiting over 6 years for an initial assessment. 52 of those are in the Midlands, two in Galway. In dietetics, there's 50 people waiting over 6 years. In ophthalmology, 19 people. Occupational therapy, five. And so these are extreme waits. And then there's obviously, you know, large numbers of people waiting 2, 3, 4 years across a range of disciplines. So it just speaks to a crisis in adult primary care services, as well as child and adolescent, that is national and across disciplines.
0: Cork East Social Democrats TD Liam Quaid speaking to you there, Una. What else have people been telling you about how these waiting lists are affecting people?
1: Well, Dr. Marie O'Meara is Chief Executive of the Irish Society of Chartered Physiotherapists. She says physiotherapy is about quality of life and independence, and she described how patients are affected when they can't access the service they need.
3: So one patient I think of who rang me very frustrated over waiting lists, and I think everybody can identify with this, is a young mum with really bad back pain after having her children. But she's at the point where she can't lift her toddlers. She can't play games with them. She's on antidepressants because she's not able to engage with them and play with them the way she wants because of the pain. So when people think, oh, they're just not getting to their physio or they're on a waiting list, the HSE needs to go back and remember about the impact of this on people's lives. And also the lack of real cost effectiveness of this, because if people are not able to participate in their daily life, they may not be able to go to work, not paying taxes. So it's a false economy, really, trying to save money this way now, but not keeping people working and engaging in their life that they can to the best of their health.
0: Dr. Marie O'Meara there speaking to you, Una. Also, she says she's not surprised by the figures.
1: Yes, she says it's a trend her organisation has been tracking for some time now. She says the growing waiting lists are down to not enough staff on the ground and also a growing ageing population in Ireland. I asked her if it's the case that when physiotherapists are newly qualified, they may want to leave Ireland to work abroad. But Dr. O'Meara said that's actually not the case based on surveys of members that her organisation conducts.
3: There is a huge demand for physiotherapy as a career. I think it was even up by 140% the number of first preference places on the CEO last year. And on surveying our graduates, they actually want to stay in the country. So the vast majority of our graduates, our members or graduates, say they intend to stay. So they do want to stay in the country. However, what is really shocking is our members who are a little bit more established in their career. Last year, 50% of them said they do not see themselves staying in the profession within 5 years. And they cited lack of career progression and burnout as the main issues. So when we surveyed them in 2024 and in 2025, it stayed the same. 82% of our managers said they had staff vacancies. And they said that 86% of maternity and parental leaves were not filled, causing huge stress on the other members of staff. And the average staff vacancy that they find they have is 40% across the board. That's the mean. So the mean rate is they're down 40% of their staff nationally. And 95% of staff said this is worse than the pandemic in terms of stress for them.
1: What's the solution?
3: The solution is investing in your staff. So we have people who want and creating workplaces people want to stay in and work in. We have so many students doing their leaving cert in 2 weeks' time. My son is one of them. who want to become physiotherapists, who want to work in the caring profession. It is a fabulous profession. They're fighting

0: to get in. And we have graduates who say, yes, I've trained here, I want to work here. So I saw an article today going, oh, we'll pay them more to stay in the country or we'll pay for college. It is not the money they are leaving for, it is the conditions. And if you are working in a team that is depleted by 40%, it becomes a very, very stressful environment for you to work in. And that is the reason people are leaving.
1: Dr. Marie O'Meara again there, Chief Executive of the Irish Society of Chartered Physiotherapists. Una, one of the things Dr. O'Meara mentioned there is the long-term effects of people not being able to access these services in a timely manner.
2: Yes, and we have a growing ageing population who will only need more of these services. And Camille Loftus, the Head of Advocacy with Age Action, told me that delays will often only worsen a patient's condition.
3: Those kind of services are absolutely critical to quality of life. I mean, to be waiting that length of time just to get an assessment, because once you've got an assessment, you have to wait to get the treatment, I think is a very poor indictment of our health services. You know, not being able to get health services that you need exacerbates your ill health. It slows down your capacity to recover. If you need physio, for example, after a period of illness in order to get mobile again and be able to walk around unaided again, and you're waiting for a long period of time for that, what happens is that your health declines over that period of time. What we do is we hasten poor health because people cannot access the services that they need.
1: That's Camille Loftus there from Age Action Ireland. Now, as listeners expect, you've been in touch with the HSE. You've got a response. What have they said?
2: Well, in a statement, they said the HSE regrets that anyone would have to wait to access care and is committed to delivering efficient, high-quality services for patients. They say that increasing access to primary and community care is a key priority of the 2026 HSE National Service Plan. And they say that they do have some new measures in development, including the establishment of 11 new in-reach teams to integrate support across primary care, CAMHS and disability services. The statement went on to say that they will also be recruiting 202 additional staff. And also the statement said that there's a commitment to removing more than 60,000 people from primary care waiting lists by the end of this year.
1: Una, thanks very much. Now, coming up, could AI impact 40% of Irish jobs, so says the IMF, plus from Toy Story to The Odyssey, the summer movie blockbuster list.
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0: That's our theme, isn't it?
1: That is our theme.
0: Yeah.
1: Impossible to hear that without smiling, is it? The theme of Toy Story there, of course. And the summer has always been the traditional time of year to release the big blockbuster movie of the year. 2026 is shaping up to be one of the busiest summers for movies in recent years. Steven Spielberg, the man credited with creating the summer blockbuster, is back with a new film about aliens. Christopher Nolan is set to release his most epic film yet, The Odyssey. And Hollywood studios are bringing back some familiar franchises, including Toy Story, Minions and Spider-Man. For more on this now, we're joined by Serena Bellissimo, presenter and broadcaster.
2: Before I go on, I'm going to ask what the audience are all thinking. Who's Woody and who's Buzz?
3: They have.
2: Out of the two of you. You said that song represents you guys. So who's Woody and who's Buzz?
0: Oh yeah, I don't know. To infinity and beyond. We'll pause that one. Could be worse. We could be the evil bear. We could be anyone.
2: True.
1: Serena. Yeah.
2: Yes.
1: There's a brace of big, big movies heading our way this summer.
2: Huge. And look, it's really funny because, you know, we get a little bit of sun here and we think the last place you want to be is in the cinema. But I think blockbusters became really big in America thanks to Jaws in 1975 and followed suit after that. We've always got a big release of blockbusters. And I think the reason why it happens is if you're in countries like that, going to the cinema in summer is not a bad thing because you're guaranteed 3 hours of air conditioning. And I'm saying 3 hours because these blockbusters are very long, except for Toy Story. I'm very happy to say Toy Story 5 is coming in at an hour and 42 minutes, but the rest are over 2.5, some close to 3 hours long.
0: Okay. We were never allowed to go to the cinema when the weather was sunny.
2: I can understand why.
0: It was cinema only in the rain, but thankfully Irish summers facilitate plenty of cinema with the rain there. So like, look, what is the quintessential summer blockbuster? Steven Spielberg is basically the man behind the blockbuster, is he?
2: Yeah, he is.
1: I'm so excited about this one.
2: Are you excited about Disclosure Day? Because so am I. I'm a bit worried because I will go see anything that Steven Spielberg did. I mean, he gave us E.T. He gave us Close Encounters of the Third Kind. This is the closest he's getting to going back to extraterrestrials. But Katie, I don't know if I'm looking, because there's not much disclosed about the story, right? So you've got your trailer, you watch your trailer, and I'm going, I don't do horrors. Is this going to be a horror, or is this going to be more just like alien type films? I will go, but if he's giving us a horror, because everything seems to be a bit scary these days, I will be a little bit annoyed. But like, this is incredible. We don't know much, but we do know that there's a massive cast. We've got Emily Blunt, Josh O'Connor, Colin Firth, Colman Domingo, but this is massive. Eve Hewson has a massive role in it. Well, not massive, but she has a good enough role in this.
0: Yeah, and so building on Bad Sisters, she's in this, and more, obviously, but people would remember her role in that.
2: Yeah. She's going from strength to strength. She's playing Josh O'Connor, the character of Josh O'Connor's girlfriend.
1: Okay, the other big one is the Christopher Nolan one.
2: Yeah.
1: The Odyssey, already in a big row with Elon Musk over.
2: I don't understand. Like, there has been a lot of backlash. I don't understand people who can criticise a film before they've even seen the film. The trailer.
0: Have you met Elon Musk?
2: True. Like, what am I thinking? But, like, the trailer itself, I think it's close to 3 minutes, but this film is 2 hours and 52 minutes long. People are complaining because they're saying that the accents aren't factual. I'm sorry. If the accents were supposed to be factual, aren't they supposed to sound more like my mum, who's Greek, than a British person?
0: Alexander the Great's dad was Miley Byrne, so, you know, what can we do?
2: Yeah, and like, I was reading someone complaining about the fact that, because there's a lot of, I'm sure there's going to be a lot of epic battles in this, but they were even complaining about the battles they were seeing. They were saying that there's armours and weapons and shields. Where's all the bronze pieces? I'm just like, really?
0: The Cyclops' eye wasn't really that big. Oh, is that what we're going to be getting?
2: I just think it's mad. I think regardless of whether you're into this ancient Greece and mythology, I think people are going to go because of Christopher Nolan, for a start. I mean, Oppenheimer was his last big epic, and look what he did with that. He walked away with all of the Oscars, including Cillian Murphy. But the cast is incredible. Matt Damon, Anne Hathaway, Tom Holland, Robert Pattinson, Lupita Nyong'o, Zendaya, Charlize Theron. It goes on and on. I suppose you need that many people when your film's going for 2 hours and 52 minutes.
0: So this year's Classical Studies Leaving Cert students will be the last ones who will escape the teacher telling them it's not the movie, don't write your answers based on the movie. Anyway, sorry, we did start with Toy Story, so we might as well plough into that.
2: I am excited about this one. So this is actually coming out soon. This is, so Disclosure Day, we don't have that long to wait for. It's 11th of June. The Odyssey is the 17th of July, but Toy Story 5 is the 19th of June. All of us are going, do we need another one? But I think this one is actually going to be really good because this one is looking at the toys are actually scared of all the electronic devices that kids are using.
1: Toys versus tech.
2: Yeah, so I think that's actually going to be an interesting take. I wonder how they'll make us cry, and I hope there's, like, it's not going to be the AI.
0: All the parents will be crying because they know tech wins in the end.
2: I really hope not. I really hope we go back to Buzz and Woody being the big heroes.
0: Yeah, I wonder who the villain's going to be.
1: The tech.
0: Well, I'm surprised Elon Musk hasn't been complaining about this one instead of, yeah.
1: Then the big franchises are back again. Spider-Man.
2: I'm excited. Like, I'm not into the superheroes. Really excited about this one. And this one tends to do really well. I think, again, it's because of Tom Holland being Spider-Man. In the last one, not much of a spoiler, he had to wipe the memory of all of his loved ones. So it's about how he's dealing with that. He's coming back into their lives. How are they going to deal with that?
1: Okay. We're nearly out of time. Okay. But quickly, Minions.
2: Minions.
1: Massive for kids again.
2: Moana, live action. And I'm sort of looking forward to this, Supergirl. Played by Australian Millie Alcock. You would have seen her last in Sinners with Megan Fahey, a great Prime Video series. I don't know. I think she was my favourite thing about Superman, and she wasn't in it for very long. I think she was in it at the end. It looks like the dog that everyone loved in Superman is coming back for Supergirl. So if you went to Superman for the dog, stick around for Supergirl. It's 26th of June.
0: There you go.
1: Okay. God, great summer ahead. Thank you very much. That is Serena Bellissimo, presenter and broadcaster. Many thanks.
0: And now it's Ireland versus tech coming up after this, because the IMF has just warned 40% of Irish jobs could be under threat from AI.
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0: Serena, brilliant.
1: Thanks,
0: to have you.
1: Serena,
0: so thanks
1: brilliant.
0: For being
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0: 40% of Irish jobs at risk from AI. How worried should we be by the latest IMF warning?
1: World Health Organization chief says the Ebola epidemic is outpacing us.
0: The Justice Minister defends Micheál Martin after the by-election failures.
1: And some like it hot, John Cook hits the beach.
0: But first, the news read now by Ray Kennedy.
14: Thank you, Colm, and good evening from the newsroom. Gardaí investigating the disappearance and murder of missing boy Kieran Dernan have arrested a woman in her 50s. Louise. She has been arrested on suspicion of murder and is being detained at a Garda station in Louth. A house is also being searched in Drogheda. Our crime correspondent, Paul Reynolds.
15: What initially commenced as a missing persons investigation is now a murder inquiry following the disappearance of a six-year-old boy over 4 years ago. Kyron

0: Dernan was first reported missing to Gardaí in Drogheda in August of 2024. The Gardaí were first told he had not been seen for a few days. However, it subsequently emerged that by that time, the child had been missing for almost 2 years. This morning, a woman in her 50s was arrested on suspicion of the murder of Kyran Dernan. She's the third person to be arrested in connection with the child's murder, following the arrest of a woman in her 30s 2 years ago and the arrest of a 36-year-old man, Anthony Maguire, who was later found dead in what Gardaí described as a personal tragedy. The woman in custody today is being detained at a Garda station in Louth and can be questioned for up to 24 hours. A search is also being carried out today at a house in Drogheda. Paul Reynolds, RTE News, Dublin.
1: A high-level Iranian delegation is in Doha for talks with Qatar's Prime Minister in an effort to end the war with the US. However, Iranian officials have played down hopes of an imminent breakthrough, despite earlier comments from the US Secretary of State, Marco Rubio, saying a deal was possible today. Our foreign correspondent, Fiona Mitchell.
2: Even in their assessment of when a peace deal might be possible, Washington and Tehran appear unable to agree. Suggestions from the US Secretary of State Marco Rubio that an announcement could come as soon as today were played down by Iran's foreign ministry spokesperson, who talked of conclusions having been reached in many areas, but stressed it did not mean Tehran was close to signing an agreement. With the US President Donald Trump saying this morning that any deal would have to be meaningful or it would not happen. Oil prices fell on foot of positive weekend signs that some kind of agreement to end the almost three-month-old conflict could be imminent. But with several key areas thought to still be under negotiation, including Iran's nuclear program, there is no certainty that the differences between the two sides can be breached.
1: A teenage girl has died in an incident off a beach in North Dublin. The girl's body was recovered from the water at Borough Beach in Sutton yesterday evening. Gavin O'Callaghan has this report.
3: It's understood the teenage girl, who is around 16 years old and from North Dublin, had gone to Borough Beach with her friends yesterday. She went into the water and a short time later could not be located. Emergency services were alerted shortly after 6 p.m. and a search got underway. The Coast Guard helicopter, Gardaí and Hoat RNLI were all involved in the response. A short time later, a body was located near the Baldoyle estuary and recovered from the water. The girl was taken to the RNLI station in Hoat before being pronounced dead a short time later. Gavin O'Callaghan, RTE News.
1: The International Monetary Fund has warned that Ireland is more exposed than other countries to the impacts of artificial intelligence on the jobs market. It said this is due to the concentration of jobs here in tech and financial services. The IMF's mission chief to Ireland, Jan Sun, is advising the government to prepare the labour market for AI through continuous upskilling.
4: What is important is for the policy to help workers adapt and continue to reskill and upskill there to meet the AI demand. At the same time, Ireland should also use policy to address, you know, potential higher inequality coming from the AI.
1: Met Éireann has said Ireland could see its record temperature for a single day in May broken this week. Forecasts show some places may reach 28 degrees, with Munster and Leinster likely to be the warmest areas. The hottest day for the month on record was May 31st, 1997, when 28.4 degrees was recorded at Ardfert in County Kerry. Senior forecaster with Met Éireann, Gerry Murphy, explained what was behind the rise in temperatures now.
5: What's causing it is a large area of high pressure, an anticyclone, which is centred over much of Central Europe at the moment. And that is basically, that what that does is means that the air sinks, the atmosphere becomes stable, the air becomes quite stagnant, and the active weather systems are kept well away from us. And it's sometimes referred to as a heat dome as well, whereby the air stays in the same place and heats up day to day.
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8: It will be a warm evening with long spells of sunshine. Tonight will be dry and mild with long clear spells for most, with some cloud in the north and west. Lowest temperatures of 10 to 15 degrees.
6: 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Traffic and travel.
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9: With the latest traffic and travel news, I'm Hugh Hick. In Louth, there's an incident on the M1 southbound at Junction 10 Drogheda North affecting the left lane. In Limerick, meanwhile, Shelburne Road northbound is backed up between Union Cross and Hassett's Cross. Elsewhere, it's business as usual on the M50 northbound in Dublin, where there are delays between Junction 11 Talla and Junction 9 Red Cow. Closer to the city centre, the Grand Canal outbound is backed up from Leeson Street to Portobello. Finally, in Waterford, a quick note that part of the Dunmore Road and the Airport Road will have a stop-go system in place over the next 4 weeks, so things may be a little heavier than usual in the area. And that's the latest traffic and travel news.
10: Hugh, thanks very much. Colm O'Mungoyne and Katie Hannan with you here on Drive Time till 6 o'clock.
11: Now, the International Monetary Fund is warning that more than 40% of jobs in Ireland could be affected by artificial intelligence, and says the country faces growing vulnerabilities despite its strong economic performance. It says Ireland's resilience cannot be taken for granted, pointing to risks ranging from multinational dependence to housing shortages and spending pressures. We're joined now for more on this by James Lawless, Minister for Further and Higher Education, Research, Innovation and Science, and by Barra Rowntree, Assistant Professor of Economics at Trinity College in Dublin. Can I bring you in first, Barra? It's a really stark warning, this. Ireland's resilience cannot be taken for granted. But we still see figures showing that Ireland's economy is forecast to grow very strongly. So what is it that the IMF is so worried about?
12: I think what the IMF is pointing out is that we're very exposed to what happens internationally. That's something that's been true of the Irish economy since the 1990s, essentially. And so things are very uncertain at the moment in the international economy. Who knows what's going to happen day to day in the White House in the US, and so therefore in the Middle East, and that feeds through to the domestic economy. And so it's kind of quite uncertain. And then again, on the backdrop of that, you have also big changes going on with AI. But I think what the IMF are really kind of emphasizing today, and it won't come as then, it's nothing new, but I think it's very welcome to have the IMF saying it, is that there really needs to be a step change in how we are dealing with fiscal policy, that we can't just keep going on by spending all the corporation tax revenues coming in from a handful of American multinationals and, you know, hollowing out the tax base otherwise, while also seeing spending growth of 6% plus each year. And that's really what they're pointing to. They're pointing to the need to broaden the tax base, whereas what we've seen in recent years has been the opposite. They've said we should be, you know, broadening the base of VAT. We should be having fewer share of spending subject to reduced rates. Just next month, we're going to have a big 800 million or so tax cut in terms of hospitality VAT rate being reduced. They said we should be increasing the property tax. What we saw last year was actually the property tax cut.
11: Minister James Lawless, when you see figures like 40% of jobs here could be at risk from AI, are we sleepwalking into a crisis here?
13: No, we're not. So I suppose I'll speak to the training, skills and knowledge landscape. So Ireland has succeeded as a knowledge economy. And we've done that, I suppose, really since the mass opened up to foreign direct investment 50-odd years ago. We've invested in education, we've invested in research and creating the talent, skills, the innovation that has powered us on to great success. It's really important that we pivot and that we look at what's coming down the track. So AI is the big technology change at the moment. It was the personal computer 40 years ago. It was a smartphone 10 years ago. It was social media 8 years ago. Technology is always going to come at us, and it's really important that we're prepared. So for example, in my ministry, what I'm doing, a couple of things. One, I'm investing heavily in research and development. I'm over 2 billion euro committed to research and development projects right around the country, which is a long-term investment in long-term growth and long-term economic advantage. And that's money that's not going to come good over today or the next day, but it's something that is really sowing the seeds for our future and as an independent future as well in terms of being sustainable ourselves. Also, I'm talking to industry. So just this Wednesday morning coming, I'm going to sit down with about 40 different representatives around construction to understand the skills and training needs that they have. What should they need from my departments, my agencies, training, skills, talent pipeline. And I'll do the same thing with the AI companies, actually, the month after. And I'm sitting at the professional services the month after. They're what I call skills roundtables. So I'm meeting industry sector by sector and saying, what is it that you need? What is coming at you? What do we need to get ahead of? And I've set up a thing called the National Skills Observatory, which is a group to look at that radar scanning to see what is coming in the corner. What does technological change look like? What is the big event that's going to disrupt everything? And just try and stay ahead of it. We can never control the change. We shouldn't be afraid of it. But we should understand most of it. So I mentioned construction minutes ago and the event I'm having on Wednesday. We know already we have

0: a deficit in our construction skills workforce. If we want to build out all the big missions that we want to do, infrastructure, energy grid, metros, DART pluses, railway, not to mention the housing, we need 100,000 workers. If we embrace technology, modern methods of construction, for example, we can get that down to 60,000. So there is a productivity dividend from all of this as well, in terms of we can do more with less. And in some cases, we're going to need to do that because we don't have, we're not quite in a position to supply the labour force that we need because of huge ambitions. And so in some ways, we can embrace technology to get a better yield from some of these projects.
1: But like the IMF warnings, a lot of them centre around our, and we know we talk about this so much, our dependence on corporate tax receipts. We know from the most recent medium-term plan that the plan is that we're only going to save €1 out of every €8 in corporation tax that we're taking in between now and 2030. Like that, is that going to protect us given the headwinds that we're being told are up ahead now?
0: So I think we're doing a couple of things, okay? I think that we're putting significant money, several billions, into the fund, the future fund, the climate infrastructure fund. We have a number of rainy day funds, which we've set up in recent years and doubled down on in the current year to put those surplus revenues into funds for the long term. As well as that, we're investing heavily in infrastructure. So in my case, I talked about the research infrastructure I'm building out. We're talking about railways, ports, roads, all those key things to get us up to the stage that we need to be at as a first world country now, that we need to have that kind of infrastructure there. And that is money well spent. And I think that money spent on capital infrastructure, whether it's digital, whether it's physical, whether it's transit, whether it's energy, that would stand to us. And if the rainy day does come, we'll be better placed for it by having spent that money now in the right targeted way. And I think the IMF report was interesting as well, because it talked about, just on targeted measures for a minute, it said about not doing a kind of splash the cash universal benefits approach, and I would actually entirely agree with that. It said, but rather, and I've been saying this for a long time, you know, the targeted measures that we focus on giving the most help to the sectors that need it most. I think that's just good budgeting. I think that's just good management.
1: But that isn't how you've been managing the budgets over the last number of years. It's been universal measures up the wazoo.
0: So, yes, but there was a temporary during the time of crisis when Ukraine happened on the back of COVID and everything else we were experiencing in that kind of supply shock of 22, 2023. But we haven't repeated that. We haven't actually gone back now. One of the, I suppose, points of friction in the dollar regularly is that the opposition called for more and more universal measures. Spend it, give it to everybody. And what we're saying is, no, we're actually intervening in a targeted way. So all of the measures we've introduced have been aimed at particular sectors that are in and be done in a targeted way and progressive, you know, based on whether it's on income, whether it's on needs of particular cohorts. And again, that's good management.
1: Let me bring in Barra Rowntree as well. When you hear the Minister James Lawless there, does it reassure you that we're all on the right page here?
2: Well, I think he's correctly pointing to the need to invest in infrastructure. And that's something, again, the IMF pick up, and they welcome the authority's commitment to accelerating infrastructure spending. And that is something which I think we're still suffering from the legacy of the crash in the 2010s, that got cut back. And that a lot of the infrastructure deficits that we have are because of decisions that were made in the aftermath of the last crisis. But at the same time, you know, if we look at the fiscal council message, which again, I think the IMF is roundly endorsing really here, we are not keeping off the corporation tax receipts back. We are, without the excess corporation tax receipts, we'd have a deficit next year of €14 billion, quite astonishing just given you know, how well the economy is doing. And again, we are only saving, as you say, a very small fraction of the corporation tax revenues that are coming in. And so, given the pressing spending needs that are there, and I think the Minister correctly outlines many of them and the infrastructure we need, what that has to mean then is that we make decisions not to increase spending in other areas in terms of current spending, or, and I think this is the more important one, not to keep hollowing out the tax base in terms of the local property tax, in terms of VAT, and then USC also on the cards every now and again.
1: I'm looking at what Seamus Coffey told the Oireachtas Budgetary Committee in recent weeks, that spending in 2030 is now forecast to be 50% higher than it was in 2024 and more than double the level of spending we had in 2019. Like, they're astonishing figures, Barra Rowntree, aren't they?
2: They absolutely are. And again, I think one thing that they are not sustainable if it's just going to be funded off the back of these corporation tax receipts. And there is, again, as I think was pointed out a minute ago, it's not like this is just the government saying this. We have the opposition also chiming in with, well, we must be spending more and more and more.

0: perhaps even more so than the government. So there is, I think, a real concern into the future that, well, what happens when what has been the magic money tree for the last few years eventually stops yielding its fruit? And we hopefully don't get to that position very suddenly, but we're making our job for when eventually that, you know, when those revenues stop coming in, we're making our job a lot harder by, again, eroding the tax base, by having ever more reduced rates of VAT on ever wider shares of expenditure, by cutting the local property tax, because that's what was done. People's houses were revalued, but the rate that was charged at went down. And again, that's just setting ourselves up for a fall.
1: James Lawless, I see Gerard Howlin writing in the Irish Times today that among the 31 candidates in the two constituencies in the by-elections we've just had, not one of them questioned the giving powers of the magic money tree. I mean, that's the political reality here, isn't it?
2: So I have long questioned the magical money tree, as most of my colleagues in government, because when the government realizes it doesn't exist, actually it's hard-earned taxpayers' money, and including corporations. So there is no magic money tree, and that's why we have to be prudent, cautious, but also sensible. And I think the right balance is putting aside significant sums into those future funds, whilst at the same time committing to the National Development Plan. We have over 200 billion of spending, capital infrastructure spending, of all the types that I think Barron and I agree need to be done to future-proof our economy and our society in the National Development Plan. So we're doing it in the right way, spending heavily on capital infrastructure, putting some aside for the rainy day, and also continue to manage things.
1: Well, putting, just let me say it again, that figure, putting 1 euro out of every 8 euros that's coming in corporation tax aside.
2: And there's probably 80 different demands on that euro. So, you know, I suppose in the face of sustained pressure to spend more. The other thing, just to pivot back to the report, because they did talk about AI and its impact on the workforce. So lifelong learning is absolutely key to this. And I spent today, I was in Offaly, a number of visits there. I was in McDonald's recycling company that used to have people eyeballing the assembly line and picking off bits of plastic and bits and bobs. Now they use cameras and AI to auto-scan it. And those workers are doing higher value jobs up the chain. They're a really successful company exporting now internationally on the back of embracing technology. I was in a school today talking to school children about their future ambitions. And the point was made that the idea of getting a job for life now, I think people accept that that's long gone. And actually, it's that ability to retrain when technology changes, to move on when it comes at you. I'm rolling out multiple microcredits, flexible qualifications, different pathways through education, and AI foundational courses across my own department, so that we do have the workforce and the population trained up to meet these changes coming at us.
1: Okay, and Minister, before I let you go, I mentioned the by-elections there, and we also where Fianna Fáil landed in both those constituencies. I'm sure you'll agree, a disappointing outcome for the party. What about Taoiseach Micheál Martin's future ambitions to lead the party into the next election? Would you put money on that?
2: Look, Taoiseach has my absolute full support. He's doing a great job leading government through difficult times, leading the party through difficult times. The by-elections were certainly disappointing, but in each situation, in Galway, with a young candidate, 25 years of age, young Cillian Keane, his first time before the people, other than his successful council election just 18 months ago, quit himself really well, came in ahead of Sinn Féin, many others. And then in Dublin Central, I think, was actually our worst result in the 2024 election, even though we actually came first in that election. We won that election.
1: James, but I wasn't looking for a review of the by-election. My question was, do you see Micheál Martin leading the party into the next election?
2: Well, I absolutely do. And I think more importantly, we're 18 months into a 5-year term. Like, we've all these issues we've just been talking about, technology change, war, oil shocks, disruption, the need to spend prudently. So let's get the government, get on with governing, and we'll leave all the sort of, you know, speculation and chatter for maybe somewhere else, because I just think that people need to focus now on what is our job as ministers and as a government. It's to get on with governing, and the Taoiseach is leading us in that.
1: Okay. Many thanks for that. That is Minister James Lawless, Minister for Further and Higher Education, Research, Innovation and Science, and as well Barra Rowntree, Assistant Professor of Economics at Trinity College Dublin.
3: Now, still a few issues to get to ourselves. We'll be checking back in with John Cook in Lahinch. Plus, the WHO boss is warning that the Ebola epidemic is likely to get worse. That's next.
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10: Now, in the latest figures released by the WHO, 220 people are suspected to have died from the Ebola outbreak in the Democratic Republic of Congo. There was a delay in detecting Ebola cases, meaning that responders were now playing catch-up and the epidemic, it's said by the WHO, likely to get worse before it gets better. We're joined on this by Martin McKee, Professor of European Public Health at the London School of Hygiene and Tropical Medicine. Professor McKee, good evening to you.
11: Good evening.
10: We're dealing with more than 900 cases now and war hampering efforts to contain it. But this rare strain is being blamed for it because there's no vaccine. How concerned are the health authorities in terms of what the WHO is saying, and what fears do they have for the ability to contain this in the DRC?
11: Oh, I think everybody is concerned because we can remember in 2014 when there was an outbreak in West Africa, in Guinea, Liberia, Sierra Leone, that over 11,000 people died. Now, that said, of course, we've moved on a great deal from then. So we do know much more about how to control this disease. The problem is, three things. Where it is in Ituri province, which is a very difficult place to work, where you've had conflict, where you've got a great deal of fear among the local population, really problematic. It crosses the DRC-Uganda border, so cases are going between the two countries. The second point, as you've said, is the virus. This is a different strain of virus, the Bundibugyo strain. It's one of the four of Ebola that infect humans, and we don't have a vaccine, we don't have therapeutics, and we don't have rapid tests, although all of those hopefully can be developed. And then the third point, which I think really needs a lot more attention, is the geopolitical factors. Because although there's now really good expertise in Africa, in Kinshasa, in Kampala, in Uganda, in the laboratories and so on, up until now, one of the really important things has been the input of the US Centers for Disease Control, the United States more generally. And a little bit like one of my colleagues compared it, and I don't know if you're old enough to remember, Thunderbirds in the old days with international rescue appearing. And in a way, CDC was always there to do that. But of course, under the Trump administration, that's all gone. The Ebola laboratory outside Washington has been closed, and that's missing. And that's also a factor in all of this.
10: Yeah, and that seems to have left the health service there in shreds.

0: needs and building on top of an already, as you say, existing distrust in healthcare with misinformation there and a very oppressed population who distrust any form of authority, outsiders coming in. These cuts have really hampered the ability of aid agencies to scale up an effort and try and run a large-scale campaign to reassure people.
1: Well, it is important to remember that one of the times whenever the transmission is, the risk of transmission is greatest, is when bodies are being prepared for burial. And local customs are that you do that and people are concerned. But then we also need to recognise internationally that we have people who are spreading disinformation about vaccines and about disease control at the highest level of the United States government. And that information is spreading through social media as well. So that really doesn't help.
0: And that issue you're talking about there, the handling of bodies, is partly to blame for some of the spread. People are becoming quite agitated about the desire of health authorities to bury the bodies quickly when that isn't in keeping with some local death rituals in terms of handling and washing the bodies.
1: So a lot of this is about trust. And the real challenge is that this is a part of the world where people have great distrust from people coming in from outside, entirely understandably, because most of the time when people are coming in from outside, they're trying to exploit them to get control over the minerals and so on. So therefore, you can't entirely blame people. And that's why you need long-term investment in community development and building up trust so you don't get into this situation. But to try to fix it now is really difficult.
0: Right, and you've got, as you say, in Ituri province, it's a lot of gold mining, very underdeveloped sanitary conditions there, and humanitarian missions have found it difficult to get in there because of the activities of various militant groups, including an ISIS-linked group called the ADF.
1: Well, you've got to remember that the Democratic Republic of Congo is, like many countries in Africa, an artificial creation from the colonial period, in this case going back to the Belgians who sort of carved it out. And this is a long way from the capital, Kinshasa. It's been very difficult for the government to exert control. And of course, many of these areas over in the east have much stronger links with their neighbours, in this case, Uganda, or further south, Rwanda. So that complicates matters further.
0: I was listening to an Irish journalist who was reporting there for NPR earlier today. He was saying that there are four national armies fighting on the ground. The Rwanda-backed M23 rebels are very active there. But you've got several overlapping conflicts there, which, you know, makes it extremely difficult for anyone to operate.
1: Yes, but this isn't unique in Africa, sadly, and you've got a very similar situation in Sudan at the minute with outside powers intervening, or in an area that I work in, which is the Sahel in Mali, Niger, Burkina Faso, for example, where you've got Russian-Chinese involvement and also a religious element to it as well. So unfortunately, we're seeing more and more of this in Africa, and it is really not being helped by the withdrawal of development assistance, particularly from the United States, which has been devastating, but also sadly by other Western countries as well.
0: And the WHO expressing fear like this without actually articulating what the plan is to try and contain it, does that indicate that even on the global level, the WHO is feeling the strain of cuts to the UN budget too?
1: Well, I think, first of all, the WHO is pretty clear as to what has to be done. But the difficulty is that the United States has now left the WHO. I've just come back from a week in Geneva at the World Health Assembly. And that has taken a significant amount of the budget out of WHO. But that said, I think WHO are doing everything that they can. The standard response to Ebola is that you, what we call ring vaccination, which is that you do vaccinate the contacts of the initial people. Now, obviously, we can't do that. You would then have contact tracing and isolation. And again, that is much more difficult now. But it's really not being helped by some of the rules that are being brought in about international travel. You know, for example, the United States bringing in a rule saying that if you've been to these countries and you're a green card holder, you can't come in. But if you're a citizen, you can. I mean, that really is just playing politics, playing political games whenever we need a coordinated health response. And the fact that you can only go into two US airports and be screened, that gives you an indication of just how badly damaged the US public health system has been.
0: And Martin, before we let you go, because you did say the WHO does have a desired plan and a desired outcome, what do they want to do here and what can be done?
1: It is basically straightforward infectious disease control, which is to trace all the contacts and to isolate them, but it is

0: incredibly difficult to get in. At the same time, we need to get a vaccine developed as quickly as possible. Now, one of the, if there is an advantage of the COVID pandemic, is we have learned so much more about how to do that. The existing Ebola virus against the Zaire variant is a reconstructed virus where you splice in a little bit of the Ebola surface protein. Now, there is work going on with the Oxford-AstraZeneca model with adenoviruses, but mRNA, of course, has been a tremendous success as well, and that offers a potential too. So that is moving forward at pace. The real difficulty, of course, will be evaluating these vaccines, trying to do the trials in an area like that. So I think probably we're going to have to find some way of shortcutting some of those things in the hope that something can be done, even if it's not absolutely ideal.
1: Okay, Martin, thanks very much for that. That's Martin McKee, Professor of European Public Health at the London School of Hygiene and Tropical Medicine.
2: Now, coming up, we'll hear what Jim O'Callaghan had to say about those by-election results for Fianna Fáil as more deportation flights take place. And with the glorious weather out there, John Cook heads to the beach. Achanish Thoshianam, the Frisch Gelton and Oakthe, Le Corte Wallish.
3: Gramada Ketigs, Gmani Tirib. 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
6: With the latest traffic and travel news, I'm Hugh Hick. Starting with Kildare and a collision on the M7 flyover at Junction 9A Sallins. It's causing a delay if you're southbound, so leave yourself some extra time there. In Cork, the North Ring Road northbound is slow between the Lower Glanmire Road and Mayfield Garda Station with reports of an incident. And in Dublin, watch out for a delay on Finglas Road northbound from Tolka Valley Road Junction to Clearwater Shopping Centre. Finally, in Waterford, a quick reminder that part of the Dunmore Road and the Airport Road will have a stop-go system in place over the next 4 weeks, so things might be a little heavier than usual in the area. And that's the latest traffic and travel news.
1: Hugh, thanks very much. Now, Inside Sport coming up at 6 o'clock. Jackie Hurley's here in studio. Jackie, some weekend, especially we'll start the Hurling Championship.
7: Oh, it was absolutely wild. If you'd have told me at the start of the year that Kilkenny would not make it out of the Leinster Championship, I would have said, I bet everything in your pocket that there was no chance that would happen. And here we are. It's May. Kilkenny, their earliest exit in 30 years. Now, brilliant for Offaly, and you have to say, huge success in the county. Lovely to see it. But I don't think any hurling people saw this coming. So it was a wild weekend and loads for Patrick Horgan and Liam Sheedy to chat through. Trust me.
1: Yeah, it mixes it up.

0: No.
1: Yeah.
2: Dubs,
1: it does.
2: Kenny,
1: Dublin, brilliant story.
2: Awfully, you know, back once upon a time. Not recently enough, or 2021, Joe McDonagh.
1: Exactly. Isn't it great to see, though, that you do get stories like that?
0: But
1: you know?
0: When you actually look at the stats, Kilkenny hasn't been there for a long time. It just feels like they should be still there.
1: And I think that's probably in our heads. You probably just go back to that great Kilkenny team, and we all expect that at some point they're going to refine that. But I think it probably has been slipping for the last couple of years. Maybe they feel that the pipeline isn't there, or maybe they were just a once in a generation team that had enormous success. So
2: yeah, although there's something going on in Leinster, Kildare in Division 1B, you know, so something's going right with the development end of things.
1: Yeah, absolutely. So, you know, and it's phenomenal to see counties like that progressing, for sure.
2: Well, we'll give this one to Katie. Go on, Katie, what happened?
0: Mercifully, I will say, the Premier League season is finally at an end.
1: Oh, I think for all Arsenal fans, they breathed a big sigh of relief. Not as much as the Spurs fans, including Stephen Kelly, who's with us tonight. And they've managed the greatest Houdini act of all time. So he's going to chat through all of his loves on the programme tonight, I think.
2: And a good bit to go through in the Monday Club.
1: Yep, Ruby is with us. Hannah O'Connor is there to talk about a really disappointing weekend for the Irish provinces in Bilbao. Yeah. Both of them bombed, really, you'd have to say. So lots to chat through.
0: I'm kind of in shock about that.
1: A little bit, yeah. I didn't see either of them coming, the underperformances, but I think for Leinster there's a lot to sift through. So
2: Bordeaux were
1: amazing. Absolutely amazing. They were brilliant.
2: I mean, look at the Galacticos they have on the team and the way they played.
1: And great to see, like, I know Joey Carberry is leaving to come back to Leinster, but he obviously had been involved there in the season. Noel McNamara as well, brilliant to see him getting another accolade in his coaching career. So, yeah, they were absolutely spectacular, but no doubt about it, disappointment for the Irish provinces.
2: Right, Inside Sport, 6 o'clock. Jackie Hurley, plenty to talk about. Don't miss that.
0: Now, let's go back to the beach because as we welcome the arrival of summer finally across the country, Met Éireann has recorded temperatures of 28 degrees in Carlow and is predicting record-breaking conditions with even hotter weather forecast for tomorrow. Drive Time's John Cook spent the day in Lahinch in County Clare. Lucky John. But it's not all sun, sea and sand, John, because you have managed to find something serious to talk about, the loss of the prestigious blue flag status there.
3: Don't worry, Katie, I'll get you to the sun, sea and sand in just a moment. But yeah, there was disappointment here at one of the West of Ireland's most popular beaches when the world's most recognisable environmental awards list didn't include Lahinch when Untashka made its announcement earlier this month. Now, it's due to a number of temporary water quality related advisories here in recent years in Lahinch. But although 13 Clare beaches are deemed as having excellent water quality now, Clare County Council is keen to stress that even though it may not have a blue flag this year, the water at Lahinch is still considered of good quality, and it's assuring residents and visitors that this is a safe, welcoming and well-managed coastal amenity. I met local Fianna Fáil councillor Shane Talty along the busy Lahinch prom today, and based on the crowd so far, he doesn't expect this will affect the summer season that he's delighted to see starting a bit early today. He's hoping to see the return of the blue flag soon, but wants to assure the public it's business as usual for now.
4: Yeah, Lahinch is wide open for business and it is business as usual. Obviously disappointment in the area in the last number of weeks when we did lose the blue flag status for the beach, but I suppose still important to realise that while we haven't met the threshold to be deemed as excellent bathing quality water, it is deemed to be good quality and safe to use. So, you know, the beach is fully open, the lifeguards will be operational here 7 days a week from next weekend onwards, from June weekend onwards, and we're looking forward to a good season hopefully.
3: But you want to get that blue flag back, so how's that going to happen?
4: Yeah, still the target is to get that back, and to do that I suppose we need to see the ratings of the water quality improve over this season and the next couple of years. One critical piece to that is the wastewater treatment plants in Ennistymon and Lahinch, both of which are discharging to the Aina River, which in turn discharges to the sea here in Lahinch. And those two plants are deemed to be beyond use at this stage, and Irish Water are working on a project to deliver a new shared wastewater treatment plant between Lahinch and Ennistymon. And I suppose for us our number one priority is to see that project advance and get going and get into planning and get into delivery.
3: Irish Water might point to agricultural practice in the area as well, a lot of runoff from land, from farms around the area. Are there other things that have to change to get your water quality back to excellence?
4: Yeah, look, no doubt the agriculture has an impact here. Obviously the Aina River is quite a large catchment area, I suppose a lot of agriculture going on there. But I think for now my number one thing is that the state in its agency in Éireann is responsible for two deficient wastewater treatment plants that are discharging to the river and into the bay here, and the state needs to get that sorted out before we start pointing.

0: respectively, and that's still catering for a growing year-round population as well as the influx of visitors in summer. The local community here wants to see urgent solutions before that, though, including surfers I met, like instructor Ben Bennett at Ben's Surf Clinic and Lexi Keating, who's co-founder of the West Coast of Ireland chapter of the European Surf Rider Foundation. She's part of a group organising their own real-time water testing and was just back from a surf as we spoke about Uisce Éireann's planned improvements.
1: In the meantime, before a new wastewater treatment plant is provided for the area, the local authorities in Uisce Éireann can work together to provide some type of compensatory measure.
0: Which is immediate solutions right now, like just extra capacity.
1: Certainly that's what we believe could potentially make a big difference. We know that it's very multifactorial. There's a lot of pressure from agriculture. So sometimes it's awareness around the timing of slurry spreading. We know that forestry has an impact as well. We've been trying to help educate the public on reducing their water use, picking up after their dog, planting native trees. Okay. I think it's a way of, you know, the community coming together and focusing on what's a solution, what can we do to help move forward from this.
0: You're going to keep on surfing in the meantime?
1: Absolutely. Yeah, we're a family of water people. It's why we live here. We love the Hinch, and we just want to do as much as we can to help protect it.
2: Hi, I'm Ben Bennett from Ben's Surf Clinic on the Prom in the Hinch. There have been people sick at times, but is it, you know, disastrous and lots of people, you know, no is the answer.
0: Mm-hmm. So if someone rings you with that call, what does this mean now? Should I go ahead with my school tour or my stag party or whatever? Because I heard you're getting lots of bookings there. Mm-hmm. The sun is obviously going to bring some interest. What are you saying to them?
2: We're saying we are open for business. The beach is lovely. You can see it here today. It's pristine. The water is tested every day. When there's an issue, we're told in advance. So we actually have no problem that way. So water quality is good. Has been. We haven't had a closure here in 18 months, so it's not an issue.
0: Looking forward, you hope so, to a busy summer as ever, and particularly a good week this week. I think the sun is the welcome boost you've been waiting for, isn't it?
2: Well, we have the perfect package now. We have the sun and the surf, so that's exactly what we need, and the kids are just about to get off school, so except for those doing the study, and hopefully we'll get a lot down. And you can see today the place is jammed already, so it's great to see.
3: Ben Bennett there, looking forward to welcoming more surfers and sun worshippers to La Hinch. And you've been chatting to some of them, John.
0: Some of the kids got off a little bit earlier, maybe got a bonus day as well from the crowds I've seen today. And based on the feel-good vibes of those I met enjoying the sun, there is no sign of a fall-off for this year's summer season in La Hinch yet anyway. I spoke to many splashing in the waves or sunbathing on the rocks, watching the crowds go by, starting with Helen from Cork, who we heard from briefly earlier at the start of the programme. She was wondering, with all the crowds, is this what working from home looks like, or does anybody work on Mondays now?
4: Now you're probably wondering why I'm diet work on a Monday.
0: There's no judgment here, you're enjoying the sun anyway.
4: I'm enjoying the sun, and I actually don't work on Mondays, so I have a bank holiday every week, so
0: oh,
4: I'm lucky
0: brilliant.
4: Enough.
0: It's good for you. Well, you don't get the sun like this, or mid to late 20s in temperature, so you decided to pack the car and get here.
4: Pack it up and enjoy it while we have it.
5: Dermot from Limerick, and the same as my partner, Helen. Just taking it easy, and I'm just wondering, does anyone work anymore? Because I can't get over the crowd that's here today. But it's easy knowing we hadn't had the sun, and people are taking advantage, and rightly so.
0: Christine, there's a Limerick gang, there's a gang from Wales. Yes. You're showing them the sights of the Wild Atlantic Way. You planned the weather as well.
6: Oh, we did. It's great to get weather like this here in Ireland. You have to take full advantage of it when it comes, don't you?
0: Uh-huh, that's for sure. Is anyone skiving off work, lads?
7: No, definitely
0: a few guilty
7: not.
0: Faces there, turning the other way. Where have you been?
6: We have been up to the cliffs of Moher. We've been round at Liscannor picking a few periwinkles and some mussels.
0: Bit of swimming, bit of ice cream maybe today.
6: The whole lot, chips and fish, or you have to do it, don't you?
0: Everyone's in great form, aren't they?
6: Listen, the weather brings it out in people, doesn't it?
8: My name is Anya Ryan and I'm from Limerick. I had the day well booked off now, the wedding for the weekend. So I had to make the most out of the Monday sunny day.
0: How was the wedding? There's a big gang of girls here. Some of them tell me go away, but...
8: we had a fantastic time. It was my cousin who's got married, Elaine Egan, to lovely Niall Laffin from Tip. And I was a bridesmaid, so it was fabulous.
0: Great to keep the celebrations going this week so as well.
8: Absolutely. So Emer and John McCabe from Quinn.
0: And we've got some young people here.
9: Hi, my name is Aidan.
10: Hi, my name is Maeve.
11: My name is Liam.

0: And who made their communion at the weekend?
1: That was me.
0: Okay, the celebrations keep going, do they?
1: Yeah, they sure do.
0: Did you know you'd be heading to the beach as well?
1: No.
2: So we've had a great weekend. We were out in the bouncy castle till all hours, Saturday and Sunday, and now on the beach today, so it's great.
3: I'm Emily from Canada, just outside Toronto. We're doing a big Europe trip. We've travelled all around Ireland, going on our way to Galway, and we just thought we'd stop and jump in the water.
0: Uh-huh. And you're doing it right now. How good are those waves?
3: They're huge.
0: Nice and refreshing though today.
3: Oh, refreshing is one word. They're freezing.
0: I don't know what you're used to where you are in Canada, but this is pretty good weather for us, you know.
3: It's fantastic. It's better than it is at home right now.
4: John Fitzgibbon, and I'm from, I live in Boston, originally from Limerick.
0: You're visiting Ireland at a very good time, I think.
4: Yeah, I just came over, just talked to my wife. She's on Cape Cod, and it's freezing and wet.
0: What did you tell her about Lidge?
4: We did a FaceTime, and I showed her the waves and the sun, and putting on suntan lotion.
0: All wish you were here.
4: Absolutely, 100%.
0: How good is this water? I finally got to splash it myself.
4: Yeah, it's lovely. It's cold. But it's all right. But a lot of waves and stuff like that. So very beautiful. So he's jumping around there for 3 hours. So
0: okay. He
4: better sleep tonight.
0: Nice bonus, though, for your trip home.
4: Oh, that's it. Yeah, that's it exactly. No, we're here for the rest of the week, so we timed it perfectly.
0: Okay, enjoy the sun.
4: All right, thanks very much.
0: Thank you.
5: We are mad jealous here. John Cook there hitting the waves in the Hinch.
6: He's a one-man truancy crisis, that fella.
5: He actually is. Desperate to catch somebody out. Yeah. Do remember, of course, if you're out there this weekend, stay safe in the water, wherever you are enjoying the sun.
6: Now, coming up, Justice Minister Jim O'Callaghan on those by-election results and more.
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5: And there's more of you out there trying to make us jealous. By the way, Katie says, Carmel, it is 29 degrees here in Ballinagard in County Limerick. A record, maybe, she says.
6: I think that is a record. That if it is 29 degrees, you have to get that verified there by Met, Aaron. And heading to the beach for the evening dip.

0: Got to do it now before we lose it. Don't know whether they're talking about the sunshine or the plot there, but anyway, enjoy the dip wherever you're going. Now, we're joined in studio by Diane Connor. Diane, you're just back from Dublin Airport. Minister for Justice Jim O'Callaghan was launching a new immigration and customs technology setup at the airport. But you asked him about something else first.
1: We did, of course. On the minds of many people today are the by-elections over the weekend. We saw Social Democrats Daniel Ennis getting the seat in Dublin Central and Sean Kine for Fine Gael in Galway West. So we did ask him what the Fianna Fáil's reaction to that is. Will the parliamentary party be discussing it? And he said, yes, it would be a topic that would be discussed. He said the party needs a plan on how to win a seat in a constituency where the party doesn't have one, and a plan on how to gain an extra seat in a constituency where there is a strong, strong support there. So you can have a listen now to what he had to say today.
2: Well, I suppose the first thing I want to do is I want to congratulate the two successful candidates, Daniel Ennis and Sean Kine. I also want to commend the two Fianna Fáil candidates, John Stevens and Killian Keane. Obviously, it was a very disappointing result for Fianna Fáil. It's something that we will discuss, no doubt, within the parliamentary party. And in terms of, listen, we need to have a plan in place as to how we're going to win back seats in constituencies where we don't have a seat, Dublin Central. Alternatively, we're going to have to see how in constituencies where we are strong, we can gain two seats. There'll be a lot of thinking about what occurred, and planning needs to be put in place. We need to look at Dublin Central. Dublin Central is one of only two constituencies in Dublin where Fianna Fáil doesn't have a sitting TD. We need to put in place a plan to ensure that we win again a seat in Dublin Central. There is no reason why we cannot win a seat in Dublin Central. But that's not just the responsibility of the leader, it's the responsibility of everyone within the parliamentary party and indeed the organisation. So don't start attributing blame to individuals, but certainly as a party and as a collective, we need to look at that and put in place a plan as to how we can win back a seat.
0: Yeah, once upon a time, two Fianna Fáil seats, Bertie Ahern and Cyprian Brady, been carried in on his surplus. But anyway, we leave the by-election there for the moment. Jim O'Callaghan also asked about a deportation flight.
1: That's right, a deportation flight left Dublin Airport yesterday afternoon. He said there were 22 Polish and 12 Lithuanian nationals on that flight. It flew to Poland first and then on to Lithuania. He said these were all people who had been convicted of serious criminal offences. And although they were members of countries which are part of the EU, he said they're subject to the Free Movement Directive, and although the Free Movement Directive does permit free movement for work, it does come subject to very serious conditions, he said. And he said if people have committed serious criminal offences, they lose those privileges that come under that Free Movement Directive. So 25 of those had currently been serving prison sentences and were removed directly by from the prison service where they were in custody, and the other 9 were arrested and detained from communities across Ireland and were lodged in prison prior to their removal yesterday.
0: Okay, and you brought out to the airport there by these 25 new and upgraded E-gate facilities. Tell us what they're there for. Tell us a bit about them.
1: That's right. You'll know these. These are in the airport where you can put your passport down, and it's an electronic gate, essentially. You don't go to the manned gate, the electronic gate. And they were introduced first in Dublin Airport in 2017, but they have been upgraded and new ones have been installed today. 10 in Terminal 1, 10 in Terminal 2, and there are another 5 in transit areas. So essentially 6.3 million people, passengers, used those e-gates last year, and it's expected there will be an increase in that number now, because it means that there is an increased and improved facial recognition, enhanced imposter recognition as well, to make sure the person who owns that passport is the person that is going through the actual security gate, and also it reads ID card. So if you have a passport card, you can now use that in these machines. And I think passport cards are kind of more common, really, around around the EU. Me personally, I'm always afraid of technology. I think I'll probably still go to the manned security. But
0: yeah. I'm traveling with kids as well.
1: You have to go over the manned security.
0: Yeah. Yes. So you stand there with your kids by the hand, enviously looking at people passing through the e-gates. Finally, Diane, bank holiday weekend, people maybe. Yes. Missing whatever is left of the sunshine by the weekend, if there's anything left. Yes, so due to be a busy weekend, is it?
1: I felt sorry for the people at the airport today leaving Ireland in this weather. But yes, record numbers expected at the airport this weekend. Just over 500,000 people are expected to go through the airport over the 4 days, Friday, Saturday, Sunday, ranging between 125,000 people and 130,000 people. And Graham McQueen from the Dublin Airport Authority was telling me that a record may be set on Sunday. So in a Sunday last August, a record was set of just under 100.

0: 31,000 people travelling on one day on the 10th of August. That might be surpassed this weekend with slightly over on Sunday.
1: Brilliant. Thanks very much, Diane. Thanks for coming in. Diane Connor from RT News there. Thanks very much for bringing us that.
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2: Let's go over to Met Air now for the latest forecast with Holly O'Neill.
7: Good evening. Well, high pressure has continued to bring widespread sunshine and very warm temperatures across the country today. The highest temperature ever recorded in May was 28.4 degrees in 1997 in Ardford, County Kerry. Provisionally, that was reached today with 28.4 degrees recorded at Oak Park in County Carlow. Now, the rest of the evening is going to continue warm and bright with plenty of sunny spells until sunset. Overnight will remain pretty mild with temperatures not falling below 10 to 15 degrees in light northerly or variable breezes. And with that, we will see mist and fog patches developing too, particularly along the coasts. Tomorrow, Tuesday, is looking to be another glorious day, and while we will see some mist and fog patches in the early hours, these will burn off quickly, giving way to a dry day with long spells of sunshine. Now, it may be the case that there may be the odd shower tomorrow, but these will be very isolated if they do develop at all. Another warm day in store tomorrow as well, with highs ranging between 20 to 28 degrees, feeling cooler in Ulster and warmer over Munster and South Leinster. And just looking ahead, the remainder of the week will be warm, but we will see some showery spells of rain start to move in towards the end of the week with a chance of isolated thunderstorms too. The UV is going to be high over the next few days, so be sun smart. And as always, if you are on or near open water, follow the Water Safety Ireland guidelines. But for now, that's the forecast. Thank you and have a lovely evening.
1: There you go. Record temperatures 28.4. That 29 we got in from Limerick, as yet unverified, but there you go. A record anyway.
2: We'll be back. We won't be back. That's it from us. We'll be out in the sunshine. We'll stand by now for Jackie.
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9: Yeah, thanks guys. Enjoy the sunshine and save some for me. Coming up on Inside Sport tonight, we've got a bumper weekend of sport to reflect on. Liam Sheedy and Patrick Horgan will chat through the hurling championship, including Kilkenny's early exit. A full house for the Monday club. Ruby Walsh is here. So too is Stephen Kelly as the Premier League wraps for the season. Donny Smith on round one of the football championship. Plus Hannah O'Connor chats through a disappointing weekend for the Irish provinces in Bilbao. But first, we pause for the news and the Angelus.
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1: It's the RTE Radio 1 News at 6 o'clock with Ray Kennedy. Good evening. Gardaí investigating the disappearance and murder of missing boy Kieran Dernan have arrested a woman in her 50s. A search is also being carried out at a domestic residence in Drogheda. Kieran was 6 years old when he was last seen alive 4 years ago. The woman was arrested this morning on suspicion of murder and is being held at a Garda station in County Louth. She's the third person to be arrested in connection with the investigation. The Minister for Justice, Jim O'Callaghan, called on anyone with information in relation to the case to come forward.
2: There are people out there who have information in respect of this crime, and that information should be brought to the attention of An Garda Síochána. Like, the only mechanism in order that justice can be served in Ireland is if the Gardaí investigate, have sufficient information to pass on to the DPP for a prosecution, and then our courts deal with the matter.
1: A high-level Iranian delegation is in Doha for talks with Qatar's Prime Minister in an effort to end the war with the US. The discussions are said to focus on the Strait of Hormuz, Iran's stockpile of highly enriched uranium, and the potential release of frozen Iranian funds. Earlier, the US President Donald Trump said an agreement with Iran will either be a great deal or there will be no deal at all. Iranian officials played down hopes of an imminent breakthrough despite earlier comments from the US Secretary of State Marco Rubio saying a deal was possible today. A teenage girl has died in an incident off a beach in North Dublin. The girl's body was recovered from the water at Borough Beach in Sutton yesterday evening. Gavin O'Callaghan reports.
3: It's understood the teenage girl, who is around 16 years old and from North Dublin, had gone to Borough Beach with her friends yesterday. She went into the water and a short time later could not be located. Emergency services were alerted shortly after 6pm and a search got underway. The Coast Guard helicopter, Gardaí and HOT or NLI were all involved in the response. A short time later, a body was located near the Baldoyle estuary and recovered from the water. The girl was taken to the RNLI station in HOT before being pronounced dead a short time later. Gavin O'Callaghan, RTE News.
1: Dublin commuters are being warned of delays this evening after a dart broke down in Cullestar. Irish Rail said delays of more than 35 minutes can be expected on some services, and northern commuters are being advised of delays of more than 15 minutes. Services are still operating and are working around the broken down train. A new Minister of State at the Department of Agriculture is expected to be announced later this week. The vacancy stems from the resignation of Michael Healy-Ray as Forestry Minister after the fuel protests last month. The position is going to a Fianna Fáil TD, with the current chairperson of the Oireachtas Agriculture Committee, Andreas Moynihan, seen as the frontrunner. Met Éireann has said a temperature of 28 degrees has been recorded at three weather stations in Ireland. The forecaster said the figure was reached at Gairteen in County Tipperary, Oak Park in County Carlow and Shannon in County Clare this afternoon. Ireland's overall record temperature for May was set in 1997. Senior forecaster with Met Éireann, Gerry Murphy, explains what's behind the temperature rise.
4: What's causing it is a large area of high pressure, an anticyclone, which is centred over much of Central Europe at the moment. And that is basically, what that does is means that the air sinks, the atmosphere becomes stable, the air becomes quite stagnant, and the active weather systems are kept well away from us. And it's sometimes referred to as a heat dome as well, whereby the air stays in the same place and heats up day to day.
1: The International Monetary Fund has warned that Ireland is more exposed than other countries to the impacts of artificial intelligence. Our work and technology correspondent, Brian O'Donovan.
5: The IMF says that Ireland has maintained a strong performance despite geopolitical tensions and uncertainty, but it's also warning that that economic resilience cannot be taken for granted. According to its assessment, Ireland is relatively more exposed to the impacts of artificial intelligence than many other advanced economies because of the concentration of jobs here in tech and financial services. The IMF says the government needs to prepare the labour market for AI through continuous upskilling. The fund is also warning that Ireland's high reliance on corporate tax receipts from multinationals continues to be a source of vulnerability and is calling for a broadening of the tax base. It's recommending expenditure controls to help minimise spending overruns and says that persistent housing shortages warrant renewed efforts to boost housing supply. Brian O'Donovan, RTE News at the Department of Finance.
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7: It'll be a warm evening with long spells of sunshine. Tonight will be dry and mild with long clear spells for most, with some cloud in the north and west. Lowest temperatures of 10 to 15 degrees.
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8: Welcome to Inside Sport. I'm Jackie Hurley. Coming up tonight, a bumper weekend of sport to reflect on. Liam Sheedy and Patrick Horgan will dissect the hurling championship, including Kilkenny's early exit. A full house for the Monday club. Ruby Walsh is here to chat Guinea's weekend. So too is Stephen Kelly as the Premier League wraps for the season. Donie Smith on round one of the football championship, and Hannah O'Connor chats through a disappointing weekend for the Irish provinces in Bilbao. We want to hear from you. You can WhatsApp us on 087 032 32 32. You can text us on 51551, or you can email us at insidesport@rte.ie. Yeah, welcome along. Happy Monday. Hopefully you are enjoying the sunshine. We're hearing of record temperatures all over the place. I've got a gang of people here in studio who I presume would love to be outside, including you, Siobhan Madigan. But before that, you're going to bring us some of the headlines of the day.
9: And then I'll race.
8: Yeah, and then you'll get out there. Some injuries for the Republic of Ireland ahead of those upcoming friendlies.
9: Yeah, it's turned into a bit of a messy affair numbers-wise, because there's a number of injury and force changes forced upon Hamir Halgrimson today. That's ahead of their upcoming matches with Qatar and, of course, away to Canada. Injury has ruled out the Middlesbrough duo of Alan Brown and Alex Gilbert. The Southampton pair of Finn Azaz and Ryan Manning are also set to miss out, and Strasbourg defender Andrew Obamadele will not take part in either game. It means that defender Dara O'Shea and midfielder Jack Moylan come back into the squad, but for the Qatar fixture only, and in a late boost, goalkeeper Caoimhín Kelleher will also be available for Thursday's game here in Dublin. The Republic squad will then travel to Montreal to take on Canada, and for that one they'll have the Charlton Athletic midfielder Connor Coventry available, as well as Bohemians Dawson Devoy. The Hibs midfielder Jamie McGrath and St Mirren's Killian Phillips have also been called up. They'll be in the squad for both games, so that's all as clear as mud.
8: Sounds it. Right, well, he's got a lot of a deck to choose from there for sure, doesn't he? Alright, let's move on then. The draw for round three of the Tailteann Cup made today.
9: Yeah, it's getting very much towards the business end of this competition now. Round three, as you say, the pre-competition favourites were down, surprisingly beaten at the weekend by Offaly, and they must now take to the road once again and head back to the Midlands, because they'll be playing Longford away in round three. The other ties drawn today: Leitrim at home to Wexford, Wicklow at home to Tipperary, and London set to play Sligo. There's also one preliminary quarter-final. It's the point of the championship when New York come back in, and they will be travelling to Brewster Park to take on Fermanagh. The games will be played on the weekend of June 6th and 7th. Of course, Antrim, Laois and Offaly winners at the weekend from 2A already through to quarterfinals.
8: All right, let's get back to injuries again then. Munster this time, another blow. Jack Crowley set to miss their URC quarterfinal.
9: Yeah, and at least this call, I suppose, had been made early in the week. I suppose that's due to travel commitments. But Jack Crowley has been battling what Clayton McMillan today described as an obscure leg injury for a while. He won't be featuring in South Africa against the Bulls this weekend. Well, you might remember he had been named to start against the Lions 9 days ago, but withdrew late on, having also missed his side's defeat to Connacht before that, and also their game with Ulster last month. So a bit of an odd one for Jack Crowley, but they're not going to take any chances with him. Better news though of Fineann Witcherly and their centre Alex Nankiaville. Both will now travel to Pretoria. The squad set to depart tomorrow. Both Witcherly and Nankiaville back involved after missing the game against the Lions.
8: Yeah, well, that's good news at least. All right, Siobhan, thank you for that. Go enjoy the sunshine. Our Monday club are here: Ruby Walsh, Hannah O'Connor, Donie Smith. How are you, everybody? All good?
9: Good.
10: Jackie.
8: Good. Yeah, how was your weekend, Ruby?
11: Perfect, Jackie, so it was, yeah.
8: Perfect.
11: Typical Irish person. Yeah, it's too hot, it's too cold, it's too wet, it's too dry. Yeah, I'm just a typical Irish person, yeah.
8: Yeah.
11: Moaning about the heat.
8: I think there's a bit of that in all of us, Hannah, isn't there?
10: A smidge in that, in between deciding what other foods you can cook on a barbecue, I think, has been the extent of the weekend.
8: There was a fair bit of that. The other thing is, you're looking at all the people out at the matches, Donie, and there's people in all kinds of burnt shades of everything, sunglasses. I mean, it's beautiful championship weather, isn't it?
12: Oh, it's ideal, and I think, like, Ruby said there that there's, it's too hot. I don't think it can ever be too hot here in Ireland. We've had 5 days of this, or we're promised 5 days of it. Like the winter we've had for the last 3 or 4 months, like sure. I'm lapping this up every second I can.
10: Yeah,
12: because
10: absolutely.
12: Don't you know, next week is going to be clouds, rain and wind. So keep
8: yeah,
12: it coming.
8: Absolutely. Well, let's get into your highlights of the weekend then. Ruby, obviously Guinea's weekend at the Curragh. Is that where your highlight was, or was there something else that tickled your fancy?
11: No, something else I'd say. The Guinea's weekend was great, Jack. It was brilliant to see Gestad winning, and Precise was very good in the 1,000 Guineas and McCam in the Tattersalls Gold Cup. But it was a great weekend at the Curragh, and I should be advocating that as a racing person. But no, my highlight was Bordeaux.
8: Yeah.
11: I'm a rugby fan, and I should be sitting here with my green hat on thinking, oh, well, Leinster got beaten. They did. But Bordeaux were brilliant. I mean, yeah, to watch Bealbury, Penno, Jalibert, and it's only the three big names, but to watch people like that play rugby the way it should be played, especially Bealbury, to have to step off both feet and the movement he has, his eye, his skill, that to me was the highlight. I love any sport played at the best, and I thought he was outstanding at the weekend.
8: Yeah, I mean, they were amazing, Hannah, weren't they? Like, people can be so disappointed for Leinster, but what a performance by Bordeaux.
10: Yeah, you can't argue with the French flair. Like, they were undoubtedly deserving winners. Like, they had the game all sewed up within 40 minutes, like, and it's just breathtaking to watch, as Ruby said, and just talent in abundance. You know, you look at BLBRE, but there's just so much from Luku, the whole pack, just absolutely dominant in every aspect of the game. Yeah, a real joy to watch, to be fair.
8: Yeah, it's hard as a Leinster person to say that's your joy in the weekend.
11: Yeah, no, it is, but guys, that should be the beauty of sport. It should never be about who has the best defence or who's the most robust. The beauty of sport is skill, it's flair, it's attack. And that's what people watch. That's what people want to be entertained with. I know results ultimately determine decisions, but to entertain us, you want the flair, you want the attack, the skill. And that to me is why I went for what I went for. Mm.
8: Donny, would you take the flair over the win?
12: No. I think I would. No, I think I would.
10: Would you rather?
12: I think the inside forward in me probably would definitely look at taking a bit of flair. I think obviously winning is why we're here, but I think winning with a bit of style is absolutely the creme de la creme. And yeah, I'd echo the statement of Bordeaux, like just the fact that the game won, I think, long before the final whistle. And like for me, if I'm going talking about flair, like the highlight for me is Pep Guardiola.
8: Yeah,
12: him stepping down, I think that's just a different level. The things that he's done, like if you go down to your local park seeing under 10s or under 12s play soccer, they're trying to play out from the back. Why? Pep Guardiola. So for me, that's the highlight of the weekend.
8: 20 major trophies in 10 years is outrageous, isn't it?
10: Yeah.
8: Genuinely.
10: Like. Sensational. There's no trophy cabinet that fits that.
12: No, yeah. And look, he gets beaten with the stick that he has endless resources, and obviously there's a lot of talk about the 115 charges, but to get a team to play the way he has them playing, and remember the first year it wasn't playing sailing, you know, they came third, there was questions that he can't adapt to Premier League, and then he goes three or he does four in a row, and then he obviously wins the Champions League, basically to put the cherry on top a couple of years ago, and he keeps on regenerating a new team. I think every player he has, he probably improves them. So I think that just goes to show like what a legend he is as a coach.
8: Yeah, for sure. Well, I got to say, my moment of the weekend is Dublin beating Kilkenny in the Leinster Hurling Championship, because like my kids are Dubs now, lads. There's no getting away from it. I'm sorry. That's just
12: feeling.
8: The way it is
12: I
8: now. Exactly. This is the way it is now. But we are involved in Kilmacud Crokes, and my son's idol is Brian Hayes, right? And the performance that he put in at this weekend was just incredible. It was brilliant to see. And yes, we'll chat in a while about Kilkenny's demise and how difficult it is, but I think sometimes when you're celebrating sport and we're talking about the greatness of Offaly coming through, you're laughing at me, Ruby, because
11: you're a pure dub, so it goes the football goes pear shaped, so we're just going to jump on
8: on
11: the hurling now.
8: I'm fully invested now, but I just thought it was one of the great stories, like when you look how they only beat Kilkenny for the second time in 84 years, guys. Like,
10: yeah,
8: this doesn't happen every day, does it? I think we should be celebrating that.
10: Yeah, absolutely. And you said, you know, just for that different stance and for someone else to come good, it's what's the GAA is all about. Like, you just love to see it. And I said, it's a bit of an underdog story too, with that much in the distance of when they last beat them. You can't argue that it is sensational. For me, it had to be, I was, you know, we were

0: About earlier, but Charlene Maudsley, three lifetime bests in 5 days is just ridiculous. She's in the form of her life, so more good things to come from her over the next while, no doubt.
1: Yeah, absolutely. Well, look, let's stick with the hurling then, because that drama in Parnell Park, for Dublin not only beating Kilkenny for the second time in just 84 years, but the first time since 2013, a significant year that took them all the way to the Leinster final. Here's how it unfolded.
2: Here's from 70 out, does a pirouette around it.
3: The sign, seal and deliver score, 7 points up.
2: As Dublin now are on the way to a Leinster final and knocking Kilkenny out of an All-Ireland Championship for the first time in 3 decades.
3: But they're going to go absolutely bonkers in the final whistle.
2: And there it is! Kilkenny are out of the All-Ireland Championship.
1: Yeah, what a day in the Leinster Championship. Delighted to say Patrick Horgan and Liam Sheedy join us now for the Monday review. And you said it last night, Patrick, when we were chatting on the Sunday game. You said you weren't surprised, that you felt that maybe the signs were there that Kilkenny were faltering.
4: Yeah, we've been on a couple of calls like this for the last couple of months. And I suppose the topic was Kilkenny not being able to score enough. And, you know, It's been continuous throughout their championship, and we were hoping for a spark out of them at some point, and we did kind of against Wexford, but that wasn't long disappearing again, and they just found a heart from start to finish. They were missing a lot of players throughout the championship as well, so that can't go without saying. But yeah, it's kind of something you wouldn't expect to come, but you know, where, what else was going to happen? Like, they weren't playing well, and you know, they just didn't do enough to get out.
1: The difficulty is, Liam, the signs were there, but what do you do about it now? What happens for Kilkenny from here?
5: Look, I think they've got to go back to the drawing board. I mean, you know, they're a proud hurling county. I think the reality is they're probably not bringing through. I mean, Anthony Daly and Patrick spoke about it with yourself last night, Jackie. They don't have the conveyor belt of talent that they've had in previous decades, and that's going to hurt them for a little while. But, you know, Kilkenny, I mean, there's loads to admire in terms of what they bring to the pitch, their work rate. But, you know, you have to, you know, play, I think, again, that the story is probably about Kilkenny's demise, but you have to give massive credit to Dublin. Like, their defence were heroic yesterday, a defence that was missing, you know, two of their marquee backs, I guess, in Owen O'Donnell and Liam Rush, and with the way they went about their business, I thought, and the way they managed that Kilkenny attack, they were really, really good and hugely impressive. And, you know, it was Dublin's day yesterday, you know, for them to get into a Leinster final, they had to win yesterday, and they've done everything that's asked of them, and now they've got a big task in 2 weeks' time to take on Galway. So yeah, Kilkenny have to go back, they have to revisit everything head to toe, start to finish, and rebuild. But for Dublin, it's marching on into Leinster final, and I think it's a date they wanted to very much look forward to in 2 weeks' time.
1: Yeah, and I heard Neil O'Callaghan saying, like, we can't just stop here, we need to build on that. And you do wonder, you know, they won that Leinster title in 2013 when they beat Kilkenny the last time. Before that, it was 1961 since they won a provincial crown, Liam. Like, this would mean a huge amount to the group.
5: Yeah, it would. And you know, for them, you know, I think beating Limerick last year was a real step forward. But to be honest with you, if you really want to build momentum in a team and in a dressing room, it's about landing a cup. And the Bob O'Keefe Cup is an opportunity in 2 weeks' time. You know, they're going into play Galway. And I think, you know, having had the setback in the All-Ireland semi-final and conceding 7 goals to Cork, to reinvigorate themselves this year and to go and get into a Leinster title and win it would be massive for the group and massive for Neil.
1: Do you think they can do it, Patrick?
4: They have a really good chance. I know Galway have shown, like, I suppose if Galway play to their full potential, they will find it hard. But they've both been going two directions. Like, I think since the Limerick game in the league and the first game in the championship against Kilkenny, Galway have just kind of, you know, flattened out. They haven't progressed since, but Dublin have gone the other way. Then they started off really slow, I suppose, against Offaly, and since then they just gathered momentum, and they're a far better team now than they were, I suppose, even at the start of the championship.
1: Where do you rate Galway, Liam? Because at the start of the year, after that initial performance, people were talking about them as genuine contenders. Has that talk quietened?
5: It probably has a little bit. I mean, the first half performance again Kildare and the first half performance again yesterday wouldn't do them, Jackie. But they are improving. You know, we've seen enough of them in the league, and we've seen enough of them in their matches against Limerick in a good and against quality opposition to know that there is a bit about Galway. They were missing Cathal Mannion and Aaron Ireland yesterday. You know, they're trying to manage their 20s load as well at the same time, and none of that is easy. But you know, there is a lot still to like about Galway. I think they'll be delighted. They know they left a lot of chances after them the last day when they played Dublin. You know, So I think it's very much 50-50 and both teams will relish the opportunity. And Micheál will be anxious, you know, no call man. I think it's about getting his best players on the pitch and getting that

0: first half piece right, because you know they did turn around the 21, they had a 21 point turnaround against Wexford yesterday, but they you know, if they give themselves that mountain to climb against Dublin, they won't manage to draw back.
1: Yeah, big time. Well, lads, one of the stories of the weekend, probably maybe one of the stories of the year, is the Offaly success and what they've done. And we were even chatting about this yesterday, Patrick. Like, they only lost one game. They lost that game to Galway early in the season, then two wins, two draws. Okay, I know they needed a favour by Dublin yesterday, but sometimes you earn your own luck, and maybe that's the way we should be looking at this Offaly performance. They put themselves in a position to get out, and it's an incredible story for hurling people.
2: Of course, in every game they were really, really competitive. Like, when you're looking almost sometimes for the opposition to start pulling away, like, I remember watching the Dublin game, the very first game, and thinking, oh yeah, like, Dublin will kind of kick into gear here and push on. And then the next game you're thinking the same, and that was just the case in every single match. And they've been brilliant, and absolutely earned their spot in the quarterfinal. You know, their blend of youth and a few experienced lads they have are just coming together. And obviously the fellas they have on the line with Tipperary boys, the Seamus Callan and Brendan Maher, are they'd be a massive addition to these young fellas as well, showing them, or telling them, I suppose, of the experiences they have and learning from that. And you know, that's invaluable to them.
1: Yeah, it's 6 years ago, Liam. You nearly forget that they were playing, you know, I guess in a Christy Ring competition that lots of people expected they'd get out of it. They'd been double relegation, and suddenly they're back in an All-Ireland quarterfinal against the losers of Cork and Limerick, which a lot of people will still say whoever comes out of that will probably be a favourite. But this is a massive opportunity for Offaly to test themselves against potentially one of the best teams in the country.
0: It is, but no matter what happens in the quarterfinal, it's just, as you said, the journey, Jackie, you know, from Michael Dighton going in as chairman, from all of the structures they put in place every time that I passed the Faithful Fields in Kilcormac there, it's first class. I mean, they've really gone after things, and you know, they have had a few quiet periods underage now for the last few years, but that team that they have and the way they've managed Division 1A while being relegated, they'll be disappointed, but to arrive and to draw with Dublin and then draw with Kilkenny, I mean, it is a fantastic story. And even from a GA perspective, like, we need counties like Offaly, like, what the growth that we have in Offaly, wouldn't you love to see it in Antrim and in Kildare and in Westmeath? I think the opportunity to see more counties coming, and because Offaly have shown the way to say, if you really go after it and you appoint good people in administration and you have good people over teams and you get good people involved, you will create something. And what they're creating in Offaly is a joy to watch as an outsider, and there's a great spirit about that team.
1: Yeah, there certainly is, because all of the joy and all of the drama seemed to come in Leinster yesterday, because it was a bit of a letdown in Munster, lads. I got to say, it's very rare we say that on the team. But ultimately, still, Patrick, we've got a Munster final between Cork and Limerick to look forward to, and that's got to be something to savour, isn't it?
2: Yeah, there's going to be a fierce build up to that for the next 2 weeks. There was a bit of talk yesterday that there was going to be a great game down the park, but I think I don't think Clare even fully went for it. As soon as a couple of goal chances went against them, it looked like they kind of gave up a small bit. It was probably a hard task for them in the first place to beat Cork at home by 4 or 5 points, but they're not out of it. They missed three, I suppose, almost certain goal chances in the first half when the game was a game, and that kind of came against them, because Cork then went down the other end after missing, I think, one of those chances. And they were clinical with Buckley giving it to Hayes, and they created the goal. So it just got away from them, and I wouldn't take any notice of the second half, really. If from a Clare perspective, they won't ever watch that second half again. But they'll be building up for their own big game, I suppose. Is it 3 weeks?
1: 4 weeks.
2: Four weeks, and they're certainly not out of it, but. As regards to the Munster final, that's going to be a classic, I'd imagine.
1: Yeah, I think everybody will probably feel that one is going to be a classic, is absolutely right. But for Clare, Liam, 4 weeks to sort themselves out before they play the Leinster runners-up of Galway or Dublin, is it enough time for them to solve some issues we saw yesterday?
0: I think definitely, yeah. I would definitely say so. I mean, Mark Rogers and Ryan Taylor are a big loss as well, Jackie. Mm-hmm. So 4 weeks gives them a chance to get back in. And we've probably seen Tipperary, who finished third, like Noel McGrath referenced that actually the 4 weeks they got between to get themselves and to find themselves again was the big thing for Tipperary last year. So I don't think it's impossible, but certainly, you know, I think they put a huge amount into Turles the previous Saturday night. They knew that was the game. If they won, they were through. And psychologically and physically and mentally and emotionally, I think they lost a lot lot and left a lot in Turles. They didn't lose. They didn't lose the match, was the most important thing. But I think that did hurt them yesterday. They just had no energy. There was no real intent or movement up front for Eva Quilligan to pick them out. It looked like from a long way out, it was challenge.

0: match pace, and it was only one team bossing it, and they were all in red jerseys. And yeah, as I said, if it was 1-13 to 7 points at half time, if they had to get two of the three goals at 1-13 to 2-7, they potentially were still in the match. But yeah, against Cork, when you get those chances, you have to take them, and Clare didn't take those chances yesterday.
1: Yeah, no, they didn't, but you're absolutely right, they're still in the championship, 4 weeks to sort it all out. Lads, we'll leave it there. Thanks a million. I know you've both had a very busy weekend, so go put the feet up for the week. We're going to take a quick break here on the programme. After that, we'll be reflecting on more of the weekend's highlights with Ruby, Hannah and Donny.
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4: With the latest traffic and travel news, I'm Hugh Hick. In Cork, traffic on the N71 is solid for a kilometre on either side approaching Inishannon, so worth avoiding if you can. Elsewhere in Galway, Salt Hill Road westbound is building between Darcy Roundabout and Threadneedle Road Junction. And in Dublin, Merrion Road southbound has a queue through Balls Bridge and again from St Vincent's Hospital to Trimleston Avenue Junction. Finally, in other travel news, Éireann Road Éireann are advising that there are significant delays on Dart commuter and enterprise services due to an earlier train breaking down in Colesta. And that's the latest traffic and travel news.
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11: 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Actor Peter MacDonald talks to me about his role in John Carney's new film, Power Ballad. And director Annie Ryan and actor Anna Healy on a revival of a play first premiered at the Abbey Theatre 110 years ago. Lennox Robinson's The White-Headed Boy. 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
1: Yeah, welcome back to Inside Sport. Ruby Walsh, Hannah O'Connor and Donny Smith are with me to reflect on the weekend. And going back to the rugby, Hannah, obviously Ruby touched on it and the brilliance of Bordeaux, but for Leinster to fall to that kind of a defeat, 41-19, let's remember it's the fifth final now they've lost since they last won it in 2018. How does this one compare to previous ones?
12: It's different, isn't it? I suppose, like, they've lost ones by close scorelines and they've lost ones in extra time, and this one is just, I don't know, a different manner of hurt to it, I suppose, in the nature of the scoreline, and the game was done and dusted at 35-7 at halftime, and the sheer force that they were facing in what Bordeaux were bringing to the table, it was just two completely contrasting styles of play, and Leinster at times were the makers of their own downfall.

0: the few errors, like not receiving a kickoff after that first try that they scored, you know, not winning the following up line out. So at times they were the makers of their own downfalls with, you know, knock ons at key points in the game. But ultimately, you have to give full credit to Bordeaux and the sheer variety in their attack. They were dominating collisions, but as well as that, you really didn't know where the next line of attack was going to come from. They were, it was almost watching structured play and what Leinster were trying to bring versus the unstructured of Bordeaux. But even in the unstructured, everyone was singing off the same hymn sheet. The crowd were absolutely loving it. It was French flair at its very, very best. It was peak Jouer from them. They were so crisp, so clinical. Like Leinster, on the other hand, you know, it was that around that 29 minutes, it was really nail in the coffin for Leinster when they finally had managed to get themselves through the phases and earn themselves another entry into Bordeaux's 22 and ultimately knock on. And then Bordeaux go down on 37 minutes, get the fortune of a good bounce, and bang, they're all of a sudden 21-7 up, and then do it again with clock in the red just before half time, and it's 35-7 at half time, and it's just Leinster are stung in an incredibly hot stadium. You know, you can't take that away from it, but at the same time, you can't put all the blame down on the weather. It was just the sheer sublimeness of what Bordeaux were able to bring to the table. Was it really enjoyable to watch, as much as it kills me as a Leinster player to say that. You can't, as Ruby said, you can't deny how good they were. They were just impossible to live with. They had everything. They have threats coming from everywhere. If it's not Luku bossing it, it's the forwards absolutely dominating in the breakdowns, dominating in the collisions. And then, of course, Louis Bielbiery, what more can you say about him? If it's not him, it's Jalibert. If it's not him, it's Pinot. It's just, there's just Mofana. It's just an abundance of riches. They're such a young team. They've gone back to back now, and really the sky's the limit for them. They look like a team absolutely humming from the get-go, and every sign of a really confident team against Leinster, who really had no answers for, you know, they just couldn't seem to, even when they went then just before the first half, they decided to play that off the cuff. We saw Gibson Park make a little bit of a jinking break. All of a sudden you see some openings, but no, Mofana steps up, gets into that passing channel, picks off a tip pass, and all of a sudden they score again. So really, when Leinster tried to be structured versus they tried to play with a bit more kind of heads up, they were damned if they did, damned if they didn't at that stage.
1: Well, I think for Leinster though, Ruby, surely the problem is they've tried everything even in advance of this, in terms of they obviously got Stuart Lancaster in, got some success, but maybe not what they wanted. Now they've got a double World Cup winning coach. They brought in a double World Cup winner in RG Snyman. They've got brought in two All Blacks. What more can they do to get over the line?
2: I don't know, but Jackie, you work at those games the whole time, and Hannah, you're watching them even more than me. But Leinster's biggest threat was his potent attack. All right, they didn't get over the line versus La Rochelle when they couldn't hang on, and they seem to have turned it around to we'll defend and then win. And to me, that's completely blunted them. And it's blunted Ireland to an extent as well. But like, you can't go out thinking we'll hang on first and then we'll win the game. They should go back to what they were doing. go back to winning, trying
1: call
2: to
1: Joe
2: win
1: Schmidt
2: it
1: again and say, come on back. All is not lost.
2: No, all is not lost, yeah, but at least go and try and win it. Like at the moment, and to be fair to them, you can't knock any of them for effort or commitment, because how hard they tried, even so late in the game, getting the tries they were getting, you can't knock anyone that was on that pitch for not giving everything that they had. But there was no flair in Leinster all year. But this didn't happen on Saturday. There hasn't been a spark in a long time, Hannah, has there?
0: And there has, yeah, and that's been, you know, they've been subject, as you said, to scrutiny throughout the year of their style of attacking, that it wasn't really exciting. We've seen the smaller crowds in the Aviva. That's also played a part, because it's hard each week to fill in the National Stadium as your ground. And I think the revitalising part for them will be next year getting back to the RDS. That will provide a real injection of kind of something back in it for them and for the home fans as well. But it's watching the two teams. It was watching Bordeaux when it was every attack looked like Bordeaux could score, and it looked like any of them could score at any time, whereas Leinster, you were looking at it going, it doesn't look like it's going to happen here, and subsequently it didn't, and they didn't really seem to have another option. And I think it reminded me a lot of, it was almost like deja vu watching Ireland versus France in the Six Nations. It was that similar style of Ireland didn't really know what to do, whereas Bordeaux had a whole box of tricks that they were willing to pull from.
2: But Hannah, this has been coming. I was in the Aviva just after Christmas, I think it was. They played La Rochelle at home. And bar for La Rochelle dropping maybe three or four balls close to the line, they should have got beaten by a cricket score, not hanging on to win. this shouldn't really surprise anybody, should it?
0: Yeah, and I suppose, look, you could look at it like that, and at the same time, you could look at it the other side, Ruby, and say, like, you've had to grind out wins to get there, you haven't been playing your best. We've seen teams do that and then turn on the switch when they get to a final. You know, it's not an easy thing to get to. It's not easy to get to finals and to graft it out there, especially when you haven't been playing your best. But it's probably, for me, the biggest thing the Leinster are going to have to work on is whatever about their style of play.

0: It's that psychological blow of losing that many finals in this many years. It's just, you saw the difference in Bordeaux. It's, you know, monkey off the back. We've won it already, so, yeah.
1: I'm just going to put Hannah on the spot here now. Surely now with the five losses, like, surely there has to be a case made now for upstairs in terms of what's next, what's the contingency plan? Because in any other sport, if you're a big team like Leinster, with the resources they have, with the internationals they have, they're not getting the silverware. Mm. Surely there has to be a question.
0: Yeah, there's definitely. And no, it's going to be coming as a question, isn't it? Whether it's Leo or whether it's Jacques, that's going to be the ones that step aside for something new, because something definitely has to be done. You know, a new stadium isn't going to kind of change it over, but definitely for the players that they have and the caliber of the players they have, you take the likes of Ione out of it, you take the likes of Barrett last year out of it, this team is good enough to be winning silverware more than they are. And I think they really have to finish the end of the season, dust themselves off. But the psychological blow is something that is going to have to be looked at, deep-rooted. But where they go next is a real question mark, that's for sure.
2: Yeah. All right. Well, we'll have a deep dive on that one of the nights in here. Let's chat about the football, Donny. Wins for Kerry against Donegal. Tyrone beat your own Roscommon. Cork winners against Meath and Galway saw off Kildare. Just on the Donegal-Kerry one, if we start with that, I wonder, incredible win for Donegal, but it feels like the whole narrative then has shifted to the aftermath of the Jim McGuinness incident, what's going to happen with David Clifford. Everybody's talking about potential suspensions. Has it taken the gloss off the result for Donegal?
1: I think it has, to a point, because and even about the result for Donegal, I think actually that first half was proper championship football. I think up until half time, both teams were in it, both teams were playing quite well, and obviously when we came out after half time, when the red card was shown to Micheál Burns, it kind of felt like, right, let's head on home here, because there was only going to be one winner there. I do feel the talking point, obviously, after the game is what happened at half time, and then obviously there was an exchange after the game with Jim McGuinness. He probably hasn't helped himself in how he handled that. If I'm being honest about it, I think if he had his time back, he might change his answer in terms of how he handled that himself with his answers and in terms of maybe his tone and all the type of thing. But yeah, I do see the CCCC coming down hard on this. I think they kind of have to. I think precedents have been set earlier on, with Ger Brennan and Salt Hill, and maybe with David Clifford. And I don't want to be picking David out, but David's a very high profile player, and it definitely was probably a potential flashpoint. That precedent was set 6 weeks ago in the Bronx with Darragh Craig. He had a very, very harmless hand up very, very high around the shoulder, around the chin, and he obviously got his marching orders. So I think that's all going to be unfolding over the next couple of days. And if Jim McGuinness is gone from the sideline for the next 12 weeks, is what many people are saying is going to happen, it's going to definitely throw a curveball to Donegal. But I would suggest that they're probably the best team that'll be able to counteract that. I think they're too far down the road. I think it's different for an experienced Dublin team, where they probably need someone, a bit of guidance on the sideline. Mm-hmm. With Donegal, I think they have their Michael Murphy, their Hugh McFadden's, their Langan's, they're their on-field managers themselves. I don't think it'll cause that much of a sideshow. I think obviously it'll be a major talking point for the next couple of days until we actually finally figure out what's going to happen. But if you were to look at that again in terms of the brawl and what happened, I'd say, like, there's so many more players and there's so many more backroom team that did get involved, so there could be a whole array. But I suppose Jim McGuinness and David Clifford are probably our two highest profile names, so they're obviously going to be ones that are going to be picked out straight away.
2: It's funny, Ruby, I heard Oisín McConville making a point saying that that doesn't happen at the lower grades. You know, he was saying with Wicklow, the manager is on the line and he's the only one on the line, whereas he was making the point that Division 1, it was like a free-for-all. There was about 50 people on the line and everybody got involved, and it just boiled over a little bit. And I do feel like maybe it has taken the gloss off it, but I think Jim McGuinness not being on the sideline for Donegal would be significant.
3: It would be to me as well, Jackie, and again, I'm only looking in from the outside, but he is very animated and seems to deliver a lot of instruction, and it seems to be followed through on. But I'd say the only loser at the weekend was GAA football.
2: Yeah.
3: You're the two best teams in the country, and all we're talking about is the masculinity of it. We should be talking about the football.
2: Yeah, I agree.
3: That was the loser. It should be about, did you see that pass? Did you see that score? Did you see that kick? Did you see that bit of defending? We're not. And they're all adults. And they let it develop into a game of who was the most macho. I think they all lost.
2: Yeah.
3: Personally.
2: Yeah.
3: I think it should have been about the football. For the skill that they all have, all go beyond 30, all 40 people that were involved there, and the work that the management put in the background, they should have let the football do the talking. I think they've all let themselves down.
2: Yeah, no, I don't disagree with you on

0: straight away. Tyrone went down the pitch and they got a shot off straight away, but they didn't get a score, but they were straight on the attack. And looking back, I looked back at it again this morning, I did feel maybe David Goff was a bit more kinder to Roscommon on the balance of things. And the big thing about Tyrone, and it's so funny, and like, even when the draw was made a couple of weeks ago, I got a text message saying, not a bad draw. And like, people are forgetting Tyrone were in the All Ireland semi-final last year, and they should have beaten Armagh 5 weeks ago, and Armagh now are probably the second or third best team in the country. And like, for me, like, Tyrone are the best at that. Backs against the wall, everybody's writing them off, chip on their shoulder, and they just play into that. And I think that's the way they played yesterday. And even the fact that Roscommon looked like they were going to kick on after, especially after that goal, as I said, they just came out and they kept going and going. They got their goal. It was a bit fortuitous, but they took it. And then Eaton Jordan, like, last kick of the game. Yeah, for a high quality free taker like he is, it's a tap over, but still, there's a lot of pressure. He's against a bit of a breeze. He didn't have an unbelievably good day. He had a good day. But to put that over, I think that showed a lot of character as well.
1: Yeah, it was a magic weekend in the football championship, that is for sure. One last word on one other thing to reflect on before we finish off on this weekend, and we'll do the soccer after the break then, Ruby, was lots of people are going to be chatting about Aidan O'Brien's success at the Guineas weekend, but for Wayne Lorden, what a brilliant weekend for him as well, wasn't it?
2: Fabulous. I mean, like, to be a second jockey, and everyone wants to be a first jockey, but if there's a job as a second jockey, it's second jockey in Ballydoyle. And like, to go to Newmarket and ride the perceived second string in True Love and to win the 1,000 guineas, and then come back to the Curragh to lose a ride in her to the first jockey, Ryan Moore, and then get on the one he rode at Newmarket and pull her out from behind the others a furlong down at the Curragh and go and win the 1,000 guineas on the perceived second strings and to win two classics. But it just shows you what a shut mouth can catch. Yeah. What flies.
1: Oh, I love it. Your dad must have taught you that one, I'd say, did he?
2: But it probably should be there in all sports. You can see it. Like, there, he's there. He knows he's second jockey. But he never says, like, how come I'm not riding that one?
1: Yeah.
2: Because he knows what's coming down the track. And that's part of being a sports person. Like, why aren't you picking me? But if you say nothing, you'll get on. And when you get on, if you do your job, you keep getting rewarded.
1: Yeah, well, he certainly did that at the weekend. Brilliant weekend for him as well. All right, we're going to take a quick break here on Inside Sport. After that, Stephen Kelly is going to be with us to wrap up the final weekend in the Premier League.
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1: And you're welcome back to Inside Sport. A brilliant final day of drama in the Premier League. Arsenal, we already knew, champions. Huge win for Aston Villa to beat Man City 2-1 to secure fourth place behind Manchester United. Spurs got out of jail with a 1-0 win over Everton to stay up, but that meant heartbreak for West Ham, who were relegated alongside Burnley and Wolves. Stephen Kelly is with me, and I presume relief is the overall sensation around Spurs by now, is it?
12: Yeah, it is. Relief, luck, anything else goes with it. It's one of those. I was at the Chelsea game during the week covering it, and I had no aspirations of, I didn't think we were going to get anything against Stamford Bridge. And the only thing that was coming from them was that hopefully they couldn't relegate us. That was the case. And then going to the last day, getting the win was nice.

0: but I just thought it was going to be by default. I thought we'd get a draw, but the win was a nice way to do it. And listen, just forget about the season and go again next year.
1: Yeah, I think Hannah was more worried about you after all the sweating you did all season waiting for them to stay up than Spurs themselves.
0: Oh, genuinely, I've been on here every week with Ruby, Jackie, and we get all sorts from him, right? Because man, you actually finally pulled it out slightly. And it was just the fact that they actually went to the last day to stay up it's shockingly bad from Spurs. Like, it is, like, listen, relief is great, it's fantastic. But if you actually go under and what they've done this season has been appalling from that club. From top to bottom, to put themselves in positions 2 years in a row where they finished 17th. It's just nowhere near what they should be and the level they should be at. And a lot of questions has to be asked. And they have to, you know, the Zerbi's there. I'm glad. I think he's a good manager. And if he gets the right people in the door, but there has to be a lot of wholesale change, I think, in that squad.
2: I stopped at my local yesterday evening on the way home from the Curragh in Dowlings, and there was 9 minutes of added time for Spurs, and I just thought, I'd love to be standing with Stephen Kelly for this.
0: I watched everything afterwards once I realised. I thought, I can't watch this live because I felt like I was just going to jinx every game I've gone to live. They've lost, and I'm taught I'm not going to watch this because they're just going to lose it. And yeah, Paulinho, good goal. They've had a couple of chances. But honestly, it's funny because I'm so relieved. And then I'm like, on the other side, I'm like, how are they celebrating so much? Like, it's not, like, if Sunderland had stayed up on the last day after being promoted, you'd say celebrate like crazy. But they've got to Europe. That team has got to Europe, which is unbelievable what they've done. Keith Andrews, phenomenal what he's done. Like, absolutely ridiculous. And Spurs, shambolic, but listen, they have to go again.
2: Steve, I think that is the story. 6 Bournemouth, 7 Sunderland, 8 Brighton, 9 Brentford. Like, that is probably the story of the Premier League when you look at it.
0: Oh, 100%. The teams that recruit well, don't put themselves in financial difficulty, sell well, sell every season. Like, look at Bournemouth. Bournemouth were like, how close to nailing down a Champions League spot? And they sold their whole back four last year, probably sell players again. Brentford sold their 3 best players, got rid of their so-called best manager, but Brian Keith Andrews looked like they were going to be gone as well. For those teams to put in performance and then Sunderland to come up, listen, it's the gap between the Championship and the Premier League is so far now. Like, listen, they're talking about the other day, to win, I think it was to win the Liga, you got 155 million. To get relegated from the Burnley, got 190 million.
1: Oh my God.
0: That's what you're talking about. You know, the financial reward for the Premier League is astronomical. So, you know, these teams that are coming from the Championship, it's very hard to compete. So Sunderland, for me, are the story, them getting European football. You know, teams have done it in the past, but to do it now with the gap getting further, that's sensational.
1: Joan, we got a text in, guys, that said, to your point earlier, Donny, you were talking about Pep and everything he's done with Manchester City. Text from Paul in Sligo. He says, how could Pep fail? He has unlimited resources at his disposal. Give me Brentford, Bournemouth managers any day. Small stadiums, small budgets. I wonder would Pep succeed either of them? And that's a fair question as well, because, like, to what Ruby has said there, that middle section is where the genuine managerial talent we have seen in the Premier League this season.
0: It is, but the only thing that I would kind of caveat that with is that expectation is way lower.
1: Yeah.
0: So if you're spending so much money on a team and you're going as Pep, the expectation on you is to win and win everything. That's it. There's no second best. Brentford stay up in the league. Listen, they've overshot that. Keith has been tremendous. Sunderland the same. But if you go into a team like City, and Ruby will tell you this as well, United, you may be able to buy the best players, but to manage them, to be able to coerce them into playing for you, to be able to knock down tools, you know, that's a different level. And Pep is, you know, listen, Ruby probably, apart from Sir Alex, there's not many better than him. And I think from it comes to tactical and just man management, I think Pep pips everybody in what he can do with the players' motivation and then also tactically on the pitch as well.
2: But it's the man management, Stephen. I went to Japan years ago to write, and I knew no one would be able to talk to me because I was the only Irish person going there. So I brought 2 biographies on Pep Guardiola and I read them both. Yeah. And to go back through his transition from playing to management and what he did, it's no surprise he's the manager he is. He had it off for 2 years to learn football. Yeah. His commitment to it is incredible.
0: Oh, no, he is. His dedication to his craft is absolutely second to none. He's constantly evolving. Even look at the last 2 seasons. Like, everybody was saying Pep, Man City have ruined football because they'll just try and pass it. Teams try and play off the back. Every team in the whole of the UK now plays it back, like, down to the conference. But then the last few seasons, they brought on Haaland, who runs in behind and chases them, and they changed their style slightly to suit what they had, which was an out-and-out goal scorer. They still pass, and they still, you know what I mean, will smother you to death when they get the ball.

0: up, but they will go long, they will push him behind. And for a manager to be able to change with the players he has and adapt, he's like nothing we've seen before, and the Premier League is a much poorer place without him in it.
1: Yeah, I know you're a big fan, Tony, aren't you?
2: Yeah, I love him, and this is coming from a Manchester United fan.
1: I know, I was going to say, this is big.
2: Just the fact that, like Stephen mentioned, like he went to Argentina for a couple of months to visit Bielsa before he started his coaching journey. And look, I accept that he's had the resources, but he went into Barcelona, right? He got rid of Ronaldinho and Deco, their two best players, and he brought in Busquets, Valdez. Iniesta and Xavi were underperforming at that stage. Messi was only a young fella. So, like, it's easy to say that after the fact that he's won so much with the amount of money he had, but going into that Barcelona team, who's already won a Champions League in 2006, he took them over basically in disarray after Rijkaard couldn't handle all the superstars and the super egos. And to get them playing the way he did after his first season to win everything, I think that just absolutely transcends anything that he's done since, in my opinion, anyway.
0: Even Bayern. Even Bayern, like people, he went into Bayern after they did the treble, which is how do you go in on the back of that, like after doing the Champions League, the league and the cup. And then people say that, and if you look at Bayern, that they play better football since he's been there after that treble winning team. They said that the style that's imprint has been put from Pep has been everlasting in the way they play football, and it's been actually a better style of football and more kind of conducive to what's winning, which is ridiculous. I think they won the treble before he went there.
1: Come here, I want to finish off with you on another manager a bit closer to home, Robbie Keane. A lot of chat about him maybe going to Celtic. What do you reckon?
0: I haven't spoke to Robbie, so I'd be lying if I said I knew something from the inside out. After Maren being there, I think Maren's done so well, and I think the clamouring to have another Irish manager in there probably be quite high. Robbie again is similar to Maren. Listen, he doesn't have nowhere near the experience he has, and what Maren did there is incredible, and I presume if he wants the job he can have it. I'm sure Ruby will tell you that as well. Like, I think we were talking about his man management skills ourselves, remember a couple of weeks ago. Maren's done remarkable two seasons. Actually, I was in Scotland the weekend and the place was just littered with Celtic jerseys. But Robbie, I think that'd be a decent, be a very good role for him, but expectations to go in there are so high, and I don't think Hearts are going anywhere anytime soon either, so it wouldn't be an easy position to go into next year with the resources they have, with the resources Rangers have and Celtic, looking that a few players could be leaving. So yeah, it'd be a tough job for him, but something that I'm sure he would love to have. And listen, he was turning down the Spurs one because they wanted him as an interim and they weren't guaranteeing him afterwards, so he wants a permanent role somewhere that they can get his teeth into and just kind of, you know, really kind of nail himself down back in closer to home football, if that's what it is.
1: Yeah, all right, well, we'll see. We'll wait till you get the full inside scoop and you can bring it back to us on Inside Spot next week. All right, thanks, Stephen. Before we finish off on the football, the four teams who are going to represent the League of Ireland in European competition next season are in Premier Division action here at home tonight. Derry City host Shelburne at Celtic Park. A historic night in store at Dalymount. Bowes hosting Shamrock Rovers. There for us is John Kenny.
3: Yeah, and Bowes can actually go top tonight. They had a really good start to the league, and then they had nine games when they didn't win at all, but they've won their last three. So a 2-0 victory tonight against Shamrock Rovers. It is possible because Rovers are on a bit of a losing run themselves, having lost the last two games, including that dramatic 2-1 come from behind win for Sligo Rovers on Friday night. So it's not beyond the bounds of possibility, but that Bowes can go top of the league tonight. But the teams have just been announced to us, and as you probably know and are aware of, Jackie, some of the players are involved in the Irish squad for the games against Qatar and Canada. So Dustin Avoy of Bohemians, their captain, does start tonight. There was talk for Shamrock Rovers that Ed McGinty, their goalkeeper, would not play tonight because of his involvement, but he is starting, and the former Republic of Ireland international Enda Stevens is also in the side, and Jake Mulroney, who was taken off against Sligo on Friday night for quote-unquote tactical reasons and not for and injury problems, actually starts the game tonight, and there's no room on the starting 11 for a teenage sensation Michael Noonan. He's on the bench tonight. As you can imagine, it's a beautiful evening for a game of football here, and it's going to be a great Dublin derby, hopefully. But as I say, Bowes with a 2-0 win would go top.
1: Yeah, looking forward to a great night of football action ahead. Thanks, John Kenny. Enjoy the sunshine. And we say to our panel, get out and enjoy it. Thanks so much for being with us, Tony, Hannah and Ruby as well. Quick break here on Inside Sport.
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8: Coming up tonight on Arena, Douglas Stewart on John of John. Peter MacDonald discusses all things power ballad and a new production of a 110-year-old play at the Abbey. Anish Toshin on the Priefsgelten and Nocta, Le Coach de Volish.
9: Tá bennos cín léchéad blianguíis fós chá ceisnúig na gárdaí i bhisrúchan dúnhharaithe Chearnan Dernan. 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
8: Gormáhagat a coach.
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8: You are very welcome along to Monday Night's Arena. Let's get going for another week. Actor Peter MacDonald will talk to me about co-writing Power Ballad, John Carney's new film starring Paul Rudd, Scottish writer Douglas Stewart on his new novel John of John, and director Annie Ryan and actor Anna Healy on a revival of a play first premiered at the Abbey Theatre 110 years ago, Lennox Robinson's The White-Headed Boy. You can text us on 51551 or WhatsApp 0870 32 32 32, or you can email arena@rte.ie. But to start tonight, it's the classic conundrum of the music industry. Artistic integrity meets commercial ambition, and things get messy. The film is Power Ballad, the latest musical comedy drama from director John Carney. It tells the story of Rick Power, a past his prime wedding singer played by Paul Rudd. An original song of his is stolen and turned into a global chart-topping hit by a faded boy band sensation played by Nick Jonas. What follows is a Dublin-set exploration of the male ego, artistic ownership, and the desperation of chasing former glory. Behind the Hollywood stars on screen is a powerhouse of Irish talent. Joining me now, a man who didn't just step in front of the camera as Rick's loyal friend Sandy, but who also co-wrote the screenplay alongside John Carney. Peter MacDonald, welcome to Arena.
10: Thanks for having us.
8: The film deals with one of those nightmares for a musician. You have your song stolen, a potentially life-changing payday stolen out from under you. So where does the spark for this story come from when you and John sat down to write this initially?
10: Well, we had the idea to make a story set around a character like Rick, somebody who's still in the music business but is in the hard yards of it, still has the swagger of a rock musician but is bringing out the bins on a wet Tuesday and driving his daughter to school in, you know, a two-door or the band van. And we wanted to set something in that guy's world because we know lots of musicians, and we just find that dynamic fascinating. And also the juxtaposition between, you know, what we see as glamorous rock and roll lifestyle and the reality of, you know, making a living out of playing music and singing. So, and while we were exploring this character, we thought upon the idea that what if he had one of the classic cases where he had a piece of material appropriated that became successful and he did not get the credit, because it would unearth all the frustration he had at not making it the first time round, and would set him on a very interesting course, and the audience on a very interesting course for the music. And then, of course, you had the flip side of the person who steals the song.
8: Yourself and John have known each other for a very long time, so maybe talk to me a little bit about your relationship and about how this finally came to happen. This was a collaboration that the two of you made.
10: Yeah, we've known each other since we were teenagers. I used to play music in a band. John was obviously in a very successful band in the Frames. And I can't remember who introduced us, but we had an immediate connection on music and films. And we also were listening to the kind of music that in the late 80s and early 90s wasn't really what our contemporaries was listening to. You know, we were into like Chick Corea and Steely Dan and bands like that. So, and those arrangements. And we actually made our first short films together. Actually, John had made a couple before then with a guy called Paul Harris, but then we made a couple, which were basically just on videotape. But John had announced to the world, he left the Frames and he announced to the world that he was now a filmmaker, and I had just announced to the world that I was an actor. So we were both, you know, at that age where you make those big life choices and some people stay the course and others don't. But John was great because when he said it to you, you believed him, and it turned out to be true.
8: In terms of the collaboration on this specifically, I saw a really interesting video, I think on Instagram, of the two of you quite a while ago, kind of working through the process of this and working through one of the songs of this, and then it was intercut with footage from the actual film. So how long has this particular idea been working away?
10: Oh, well, I haven't seen that. This, we started this like 8 years ago, It's been through a few different iterations. Then COVID happened. We were kind of getting close to seeing whether we could get it off the ground. Then COVID happened. But we knew it was one that we always wanted to do something together as a feature. And we knew this was the one. So when things died down, we were both doing separate things. We made a pact to get it going again. And we rewrote the script, got it out to the market. And very soon after that, we got Paul Rudd on board.
8: John's films are inherently musical. It runs through the DNA of the films that he makes. So how did that impact your approach to the script as the co-screenwriter?
10: Well, it's interesting because John kind of occupies a space of his own in filmmaking, which is quite hard to do in that he makes films that are musicals, but they're not musicals. And they're about characters who are generally musicians of all different ages and backgrounds, and who a key part of the story is how they express themselves through music. And as a musician myself and having a passion for music like John, I find that very natural to follow as a storyline. So it felt very simpatico for the two of us. The main thing was getting the story right and building the arcs of the characters to where the story ends up.
8: The conflict in this is from Danny essentially stealing Rick's song, Rick finding out about this when he hears it in a shopping centre. Is there anxiety over artistic ownership? Is that something that you've observed a lot over the course of your time?
10: Yeah, I think particularly in the music world, and obviously in the last few years, it's got really litigious around that subject, sometimes ridiculously so. All you would say is if you work in the creative world, if you have an idea that you want to discuss with somebody, discuss it with somebody you trust. Mm-hmm. Because if you don't have an idea copyrighted or anything like that, anything, an idea for anything can be stolen, a game show, you know, so, everyone wants to, and you know, an idea is gold, because if it sticks, it's intellectual property and somebody owns it.
8: Let's take something from the film. This is a scene where Nick Jonas as Danny and Paul Rudd as Rick, they're coming to the end of their booze-fueled jam session, and then Rick just starts to play a little something of his own.
11: See how to write a song about you, how to sing the words that ring true.
12: She keep the how to write a song going every time.
11: How to write a song without you, 'cause every song I ever wrote in my life, it's about you.
12: So good. So good. Okay, so do you have a bridge yet?
13: No, man. I've been working on that. That thing's dogging me for years.
12: We could finish this right now.
13: I wish. No, I can't. I gotta go. My daughter has got to get to school.
12: Wait.
13: My wife has work, and if I'm not home to take her, she's gonna
8: skip. Okay, we've got to get to the Paul Rudness.
10: Could get at the right time there.
8: It's perfect, perfect moment.
10: Yeah.
8: We have to talk about the Paul Rudness of this all. I mean, Paul is a great get to play in this particular role. What was that like, that whole process and him doing this, and then kind of, you know, working with him on a day-to-day basis?
10: I knew Paul from before because he had worked on a show called Moon Boy that I did with Chris O'Dowd. John had been in talks with Paul in a few years previously about another project. And when we rewrote the script and we made it an American living in Dublin, it was an early conversation we had, as I remember, because casting is so key in that, because you don't want that to be a barrier to your entering into the film. And we both, I kind of almost said his name at the same time. Like, if we get Paul to do this, that's that problem taken care of, because just his gifts as an actor, his screen presence, his connection to Ireland, and his ability to play an everyman But somebody who could have, in with a few other twists of the road, been a star. And also, it's a character who's gets to a very frustrated place, but we don't want to get it too dark. Mm. So he's able to do all that for you, and very few actors are able to do that. So we finished writing the script. We got some finance on board, contingent on us getting movie stars involved. We sent it to Paul, and he came back within a week, which is really rare, and said, I'm all in. Oh, when do we start? And he actually, as I remember, he kind of cleared some things so he could do it. And in the film business, like, someone can say that and then it can change or whatever, but his was very direct communication, and he was just so loyal and bang on and no messing. And our film was greenlit from that moment. So,
8: did Paul or Nick Jonas, did they bring any kind of nuances to the characters of Rick and Danny that surprised you once the camera started rolling? Because things can differ between page and then what actually happens once the cameras roll.
10: Yeah. I mean, the great thing about Paul in the first instance is that he's an actor. You know, to his bones, you know, he's a theatre actor. And he's so fearless in terms of trying anything. He's not scared of failing or coming away with egg on his face. He'll just go for it. And this character gets into a place where he kind of feels like he's losing his mind. And Paul was really good at that. In fact, we were kind of like going, maybe it's going too far in that direction.
8: Is he okay?
10: Yeah, you know, are we going to start thinking, does he literally not know himself whether he wrote the song? Is he actually trying to, is this a mental health issue? And so that was brilliant to have that quality, because it's edgy, but it's also entertaining. There's moments in the film where he does things and it makes the audience laugh, but it puts them on edge. Mm. And he was so natural at that. Nick Jonas, he was such a subtle actor. And he was able to play that character not as a villain. And that's what we wanted. We wanted someone who we could understand where he was coming from. And also, he only hears that song once in a drunken end of night, jam, and Paul's half singing it. So it's not like he's heard it five times or he heard it on the radio a couple of times and now he's, Mm. So his appropriation isn't black and white. And the great thing about Nick is that he is a pop star, and we wanted someone from the pop world. So the moment he starts singing the song, it sounds way, way better. And it sounds like all the potential of the song is revealed. Mm. And it was amazing how he could express what his character was going through his musical performances, and how he could tailor that in the film, because he does that song a number of different times and each time it's different.
8: Well, let's have a listen to one of those just so people can get a sense of it. This is the final version of How to Write a Song Without You.

0: You were just telling me there, just as that was playing, he's playing this as part of his live shows now.
1: Yeah, because Nick's always touring on and off somewhere, and you know they're so popular, the Jonas Brothers. I think he's in Vegas at the moment doing some shows, and he's doing a version of the song there, you know, with the full arrangement. It's amazing.
0: I want to ask you about the song itself then. So how do you get to that particular song? How hard is the whittling down process for you when you are creating this screenplay and this film to get to that's the song?
1: Well, we wrote a film where baked into the story is the fact that a song becomes a hit. So we had set ourselves up for a fall. Now, I used to always say to John, you know, nobody knows what a hit is until it becomes a hit. So that's a certain amount of dramatic license, but it has to be believable as a, you know, a popular song. And that doesn't mean that everyone's going to like it, but that you would believe that this would be successful in today's environment. And so John writes the music with Gary Clark, the great Gary Clark, from who was in a band called Danny Wilson, and there was a nod to him in that respect. And they've collaborated over the last three of John's films. And Gary's in

0: incredible. They had, there was maybe three songs competing for it at the end. And what I used to do was, because I was kind of the consigliere about what which one was the best one, but I used to play two of the songs that were front runners to people, younger people, particularly nieces and nephews, and and ask them, did they like the songs? Without saying anything, and then chat away to them about the songs and other things, and around 40 minutes later say, can you hum either of those songs? And they could always hum How to Write a Song About You. So that's the litmus test.
1: You play Sandy in this film as well, alongside the writing duties. When you were writing the script, did you have yourself in mind for a role in this, or did that come later?
0: I think it was just organic. I mean, I don't think we sat down and said, right, well, I'm going to play Sandy. It was just as we went along. It's so funny the way decisions get made. Artistically, you can't always remember when a decision got made, but it just became clear that this was a role for me to play. But, you know, John wrote as much as Sandy as I did, you know what I mean? Like, he knows that guy better than I do in some ways, so... yeah, and I knew Paul from before, and we had a certain chemistry, so that was very important in the movie, because Sandy, as it turns out in the film, is someone who does believe Rick that he wrote this song, because the dilemma Rick finds himself in is that, you know, telling everyone that you wrote the hit song on the radio, but you've got no proof that you wrote it. When you're in your 50s, can speak of a midlife crisis. But no such problem with Sandy.
1: A thought occurred to me just as we were having our conversation, in that, I know you said that John doesn't write musicals per se, but I mean, Once has become a stage musical.
0: Yeah.
1: Sing Street has become a stage musical.
0: Yeah.
1: Is there a path at some point in life for Power Ballad to become something similar?
0: Who knows? I mean, it takes so long to get a film made. As I said, 7 years, 8 years. And to get it to this point with good distribution. But it's even harder to make a musical, successful musical. And it's practically more expensive, you know, because you can really fall on your face with the musical. So, yeah, I think the ingredients are definitely there. The music is, and the drama of the story is there.
1: Peter MacDonald, it's been great to talk to you tonight. Thanks
0: and
1: for coming in. Cheers.
0: Great to see you. Thanks.
1: Thanks to Peter MacDonald. Congratulations on the film Power Ballad. It stars Paul Rudd, Nick Jonas and Peter MacDonald, and it opens in Irish cinemas on Friday. We will be reviewing it on Thursday's Arena.

0: Just in case you're hearing them for the first time, that is not from The Summer of Love. It is a brand new album, the sixth, I think, from the Lemon Twigs. The album is called Look For Your Mind, and that's 2 or 3. They're playing Dublin's Vicar Street tomorrow night, and we will be talking to them as well on tomorrow night's Arena.
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14: Born in Scotland in 1976, Douglas Stewart grew up in a working-class household in Glasgow during the Thatcher years. After studying at the Scottish College of Textiles and later at the Royal College of Art in London, Douglas moved to New York, where he built a successful career in fashion design before turning seriously to writing. His debut novel, Shuggie Bain, won the Booker Prize in 2020. His second novel, Young Mungo, continued his exploration of working-class Scottish life, sectarianism and queer identity. Douglas's third novel, John of John, is set on the remote Isle of Harris in the Outer Hebrides. The novel follows John Callum MacLeod, a young art school graduate returning home to a deeply religious island community where tensions around family, masculinity, faith and sexuality simmer beneath the surface. And I'm delighted that he joins me now in Arena. You're very welcome.
15: Oh, thank you for having me, Rick.
14: You've spoken about growing up in a home without books before, but I'm interested to know, is that why you think you grew up to be such a distinctive writer?
15: You know, I think I had to use what I had, and I would have loved to have spent my life in books. I would love to have studied English at university, but it wasn't for me. And when I was funneled, sort of encouraged towards textiles, I thought I'll do the very best I can with that because I needed to build a life. But, you know, I think I've always been on the outside of the literary community. When I wrote Shuggie Bain, I wrote it in private, in secret, as many writers do. And that was a lovely thing because it also allowed me to fail in private. It allowed me to take my time with the work. But textiles taught me a lot of things. It taught me patience. It taught me dedication, how to apply myself to the smallest, minute thing. And if you do it over and over and over again, it builds to a larger tapestry. And so I used whatever I had when I was coming to writing, and I still use whatever I have. And I guess that sort of makes me feel a little bit like I came from the outside.
14: Do you think that can be an advantage sometimes, that you began outside what you consider the traditional writing community and have worked your way in, and that it allows you, I don't know, a sense of distance?
15: I think, it certainly allows you a sense of distance, but it also makes you a little bit more unusual, I think. And I think being unusual in the arts is always to your benefit. You know, I do have 2 degrees in design, and the very first thing I learned when I came out of college was I had to forget everything they ever taught me and find my own voice. You know, you have to, you know, beat your own path. And so, yeah, I think it definitely does help. And I think for anybody who's out there wanting to think about writing, I think you can come to it from wherever you are if you have the dedication to make the work.
14: In Shuggie Bain, you give voice to Glasgow's working class communities in their own dialect. Why did you choose that?
15: You know, it was a decision I made almost immediately because I realized if I wrote and received pronunciation, if I took the Oxford English, then I would be writing against the characters. I would be standing on the side of the reader or the audience, and we'd all be gawping at these lives. And the truth is I grew up working class in Glasgow. A lot of this draws from my own life, and I wanted to stand shoulder to shoulder with my characters, but I also wanted it to be a book for them. And I find endless poetry in dialect. I find English can be a little limiting sometimes, and why wouldn't you use, dialect or the Scots language or Gaelic in my new novel to enhance and to create something new?
14: It's interesting that many writers are reluctant to acknowledge the autobiographical elements of their work. You're happy to own the aspects of Douglas Stewart that emerge in your novels. It wasn't always necessarily that way, though. You kind of had to come to that, didn't you?
15: I really did, yeah. I mean, at the very beginning, when I first published Shuggie, journalists would ask me, you know, where did the story came from? And I took a writer's stance, and I said, well, it's purely a work of my imagination. And if we just go back a little bit in time, I grew up in Glasgow as, you know, the son of a single mother. My mother, like many mothers and fathers at the time, was suffering with addiction. We were always proud to be working class, but we were taught to be ashamed to be poor. I was gay, which was a very taboo thing. You know, I couldn't find my place in the community, and I stood out. And so as a child, I was always growing up and hiding a part of myself or turning parts of myself away from whoever was viewing me, and always thinking about myself through how people saw me. I never really was inside my own experience. And so I thought when I was talking about Shuggie Bain at the beginning, I did just say it was a work of fiction, and I was very quickly exhausted by that. I felt I was lying for a start, and I couldn't keep up with my own lie. And then it made me really think of how I felt as a young boy. And so I had no other choice but to admit which parts of it were autobiographical or where there was similarities to my own life. Now, it is a work of fiction. I think you see that as soon as you read the book, and I don't claim it to be a memoir or to be particularly true. But it's certainly true that I grew up in exactly that same condition and situation that Shuggie did. And I've found, you know, people ask about catharsis. They say, when you write, do you find a wonderful catharsis in telling the truth? And I, whatever sort of healing there was, it certainly became traumatizing when strangers read your work and suddenly, you know, you're out there in the world. But the only sort of benefit I felt from it was when you create a work of fiction based on very real situations or experiences, you have to consider the motivations of the characters that are not based on the character, based on you. And I started to understand the people from my childhood on a much deeper level that allowed me to, if not to forgive them, to at least understand how we get to where we are.
0: Masculinity and emotional repression, they're recurring themes across all three of the novels to date. Why are they so crucial to you as a writer?
15: Well, because that was the conditions I grew up under. My masculinity was performative from about the age of six on. You know, I was in school one wet Tuesday, and I remember the boys sort of, we were just playing because we couldn't go outside. And I remember a group of boys turning and looking at me and saying, "Why are you like that?" And I didn't know what they meant by that, but I had been having so much fun playing with the girls in my class that I think I'd had a sense of abandonment, and maybe I'd laughed too loud or been too flamboyant, and they spotted it. And that was the condition of my childhood from then on for the next 10 years at least. And so masculinity is something I've always had to be very wary of in order just to survive and to find my way around. But I also realized it was hurting the straight men in my life. You know, all the men in my life did, whether it was my brother or my father or you know, I grew up in a coal mining community on the periphery of Glasgow. And all the men were working really hard to keep a hold on their feelings and to sort of subdue their own emotions and to keep them very close to their chest. And they were also very locked in on what it was to be a man. You had to be very strong and brave and do a dangerous job and not show any great range of emotions. And I remember that they were also hurting from that. Not just me as a young gay man, but I could tell they were also struggling in it. And you know, I think it's just been a fascination for me my whole life.
0: I'm interested in the sense of distance that you may have gotten from living in New York, from working in New York, and critics always talk about the immersive quality of your work when it comes to writing about Scotland. But you wouldn't be the first writer, either Scottish or Irish or from any other country, to find that distance from their home allows them a much clearer view of it.
15: Yeah, you can see the whole tapestry when you step back, and when you step back really far. But, you know, when I talk about the silence around my childhood where I was never myself, I also felt that after I left Glasgow at 24, that the city changed. It transformed almost completely. And so I had not been visible on the landscape or not allowed to be myself when I was there, and then the city had changed and forgotten me also. And so in many ways, when I found myself working in fashion after an education in textiles, I'd reached the upper echelons of the design community, and the little boy that I once was felt like he'd just sort of vanished and floated off into the universe. And I felt very sad about that. And I felt like nobody in my life understood the entirety of me. You know, I was different people to different people. And that made me sad. I wanted to be one whole human at one point in my life. And so from New York, I began to write about Glasgow to explain myself to myself and to explain my family and the conditions we grew up in to the people around me. I didn't ever know Shuggie Bain would go on to sell millions of copies or be read by everybody, but it was enough for me to write it for myself, just so I was very clear, because I felt very fractured.
0: Tell me about the setting of John of

0: why we find ourselves there?
1: Well, my work comes out of the work that came before it. And after writing about sectarian violence with teenage boys in Glasgow, I had a desire to be a little gentler on myself and to be gentler in my work. I grew up in Glasgow. I'd never seen much of Scotland. My mother couldn't afford to take as many places. And so just before Shuggy Bain was about to publish in 2019, I was ready to start some new work. I was also very anxious because debut novelists don't know what to expect with their work. And I think my husband was keen to get rid of me and to get me back to work, keep me busy. So when I said to him I wanted to go to the Outer Hebrides for 12 weeks, he said, "Are you sure 12 weeks is long enough?" But I went, not quite knowing what I was looking for, but if I didn't find a story or a novel, at least I would come to understand my own country better, which was worthwhile to me. And so I started on the southern archipelago, the southern island of the archipelago down in Battersea, and I travelled up through Barra. And I only knew four people when I set out, but by the end I had met and I'd spoke to hundreds more. I have hundreds of hours of audio interviews just set around kitchen tables because I found people were just really generous with their time and were happy to chat. But I was searching for the story, searching for the place. All of the islands have a very different culture and a different geography and geology. And when I arrived finally on Harris, which is about three quarters of the way up, I suddenly met this very lunar, barren landscape on the east coast. And it's a place where four fascinating things converge for me. One is the traditional crofting way of life. The other is Harris tweed weaving. It is the last stronghold of the Scottish Gaelic language. And then there's a very devout form of free Presbyterianism. And those things and how the meet and merge on the island are just so fascinating for the writer, because there's so much human condition and depth there that I thought, oh, I have a story. I think it's here.
0: As a question I feel I have to ask when I'm talking to somebody who grew up working class like myself, there's a perception that literature, reading and writing is very much a middle class pursuit. How do we go about addressing that misconception? Or can we?
1: Well, I mean, I think it's difficult. I think even I'm often sort of interrogated, am I still working class? If you come from a working class, when do you leave it? And you probably leave it on the first or second day of college, you know, it's sort of your life starts to transform. But the truth is we need more writers from a working class background, whether they are currently working class or from the background, because those voices have actually long been excluded from literature. And I think when you have the writers on the landscape, then the readers come too, you know, when people see themselves reflected in the stories and the pages, they will turn up and they will read those books. One of the most satisfying things that happens to me at literary festivals or at book signings is when people come up to me, men often, and say, "This is the first book I've read," or, you know, "This is the book that started my reading life." And I don't think it's that people don't want to read books or they're not curious. It's just, I think, why would you engage with an art form that didn't want to engage with you? You know, I think we have to, if we are really the chroniclers of the human condition, we have to understand that a big part of the human condition is class.
0: John of John, as I understand it, concludes this like loose tapestry of novels that are all set in Scotland. So have you made a decision that your next novel is going to be elsewhere?
1: Yeah, I mean, this has been an 18-year project for me, from the first words of Shuggy to the last words of John. And it's about looking at a changing country and, as you say, queerness and masculinity. And how do we belong where we belong? You know, how do queer people be part of the communities they're from? But I had hoped to be done with Scotland because I felt like this was the end of a project for me. And then I wrote a short story for The New Yorker that is set in a museum in New York. And, you know, it feels like the MoMA. And I was a couple of paragraphs into it and suddenly two Glaswegians show up on the page. And so I might be done with the country of Scotland, but I don't think, you know, I don't think I can leave it behind. And as a writer, you know, it's how I think. You can't separate yourself from the place that made you. And so even if I don't write about Scotland, it's in every sense that I write.
0: I saw an interview you did with the mighty Alan Cumming recently where he suggested that you might be mellowing. Was he right?
1: That's a filthy accusation. I think I'm maturing a little bit. And as I said, I wanted to be gentler on the world. I think I've reached an age in life where disappointment becomes a part of the human condition in my own experience. And so I'm looking for much more subtle ways to express what I see about life.
0: Douglas Stewart, it's been brilliant talking to you. Thank you so much for joining us.
1: Thank you so much.

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10: You are listening to Monday Night's Arena. Next week, the Abbey Theatre unveils a brand new production of Lennox Robinson's classic 1916 comedy, The White-Headed Boy. The play revolves around the complicated family dynamics of the Gagan tribe who live in the rural village of Ballycolman and pokes fun at overprotective mothering, sibling rivalry and social status in small-town Ireland. I'm joined by Annie Ryan, who's the director of the play, and Anna Healy, who plays Aunt Ellen. You're both very welcome.
11: Thank you.
12: Thank you.
10: Annie. It's a play that could resonate with a lot of Irish families. That's putting it mildly. It's got a little bit of the jealousy between siblings, unrealistic parental expectation, frustrated ambitions. So give me an idea of what happens in the play.
11: Well, the mother dotes on the youngest, which most people can resonate with, for starters. And all of the resources of the family have gone to educate Dennis with the Christian Brothers and have sent him to Trinity to become a doctor. And by this stage, after he's failed twice his exams and now he's coming home for the third time, and the family have just had it. So all the shit hits the fan.
12: That's right.
11: On the radio.
10: Too late now.
11: But so everybody goes bananas, and there's lots of shenanigans to find out what next.
10: It was a big success when it debuted at the Abbey in 1916. But it kind of seems like it could have been written at any stage in the last 110 years. So where do you situate it and why?
11: Well, I was looking to bring it into the most contemporary place I could find, but before mobile phones, before really any money arrived. And so we've settled at a kind of 1979, 1980 place, which was pretty sad times, very violent up in the north and not a lot of money south. And we're sort of thinking of somewhere in Tipperary. And it was a time, of course, unlike 1916, where the church was at that great power. And it was a particularly difficult time for women. In fact, one of the greatest our points of reference was that great documentary, Housewives of the Year. And so we're really drawing on this period where, you know, if you weren't married as a woman, like, good luck. So, yeah, leaning into all of that.
10: Anna, you're no stranger to the stage of the Abbey, but maybe tell me a little bit about the character that you play here and why was it such an interesting role to go for?
12: I am playing Aunt Ellen Gagan, who is, every Irish family has one, the maiden aunt, who's a little bit over-involved in the running of the family. She's a self-made entrepreneur, not very successful. She runs away with herself on farming schemes, business schemes. She tries to rope all the children in. She's got an opinion on everything. She knows every heartbeat and breath of every person in the town. And so

0: That it was just irresistible to play that woman. Plus, she's still got a little bit of poke left in the engine, and I won't give anything away. But she surprises everybody in the end of what she's actually up for and up to. So.
1: I liked that you're introduced to the audience at the very start of the play as a woman with high notions and a terrible one for the reading. I mean, that very much encapsulates that idea of notions at that stage or at any other stage, really, doesn't it?
0: Well, she carries a newspaper around with her most of the time, certainly for the full whole, like a broadsheet, you know. But my feeling on this character is she'd be afraid she missed anything, anywhere. You know, she has eyes in the back of her head, eyes in her hands, everywhere. She knows, and ears, eyes and ears. And there's a bit of competition between her and her very warm, slightly, well, we say she's not the brightest of women, sister-in-law, because I am the sister of the dead father of this crazy bunch of kids. But I suspect she loves having them as well. And like, I had a maiden aunt like it myself who slightly tut-tutted all the time, but the family look after her as well. So there's lots of love. She's not just some old harridan, but she's a pretty good schemer, and she tells a few lies.
1: Annie, the play's been staged at the Abbey a number of times, but not for quite a while. So why was it a good time now in 2026 to bring it back?
2: Well, when Katrina McGaughan came to me with the play, I first thought, gosh, it's been a long time since we've seen this play, but that's mainly because Barabbas did it. And I thought, well, oh, I can't do it. Barabbas has done it. And she had to remind me that it was 30 years ago. And I went, oh, yeah. So I think younger audiences won't have heard of this play or have seen it, because no one would have dared stage it after Barabbas did such an iconic, amazing production of it in 1997. But it's really resonant for now, I think, partly because it was written at a time of world war, probably in 1915 or so, thereabouts.
0: That's right.
2: And a time of great revolution in the country. So there's a lot of, there's a huge theme in it about independence and revolution in a way. All the characters, even the older characters, want to be free to do whatever they want to do. And here we are at a time of huge global crisis. And I don't know, Robinson knew in his bones somewhere that in times like that, people need a good old laugh.
0: And on a more domestic level, it'll resonate, because here you have five adult children living at home in the house with their mammy and their auntie, and they're trying to grow up, trying to have love affairs.
2: And they can't afford to get married. They can't get out, afford to get to Dublin or go anywhere.
0: So it's very contemporary in that way.
2: Yeah.
1: You're directing the play with what has been described as a sharp feminist wink to the past. How does that come about, and how does that translate to the production?
2: Well, I was thinking, well, what happens in the end, not to give everything away or anything like that, but the girls, the three girls in the play, the sisters, end up getting nothing at all, basically. And I thought, well, we can't have that, or we have to do something with this. And so the play comes with these very colourful stage directions that Lennox Robinson wrote in the voice of a kind of person of the village. So it would not have been his own accent, but a kind of... So it's full of, like, bedad, she showed him, this kind of thing.
0: Yera,
2: this and that, whatever. And so I've given the eldest sister, who's deemed an old maid at the age of 36, and her life is absolutely hopeless, and she's just become basically the house servant. So I've given her a good few of these, like, asides to the audience. So she has the capacity to talk to us. And so she tries to kind of instigate rebellion in some way, and kind of succeeds in the end to kind of intervene on some level.
1: How are rehearsals going, Annie? You're almost out of rehearsals and into tech?
0: Well, I have the unfortunate and shameful thing that I've never been able to say before. I am the oldest person in the cast. And I'm not that old, ladies and gentlemen. So they've been raucous, imaginative. The energy levels are through the roof. And we had our last day of rehearsals today. It's just the most gorgeous cast, isn't it? The atmosphere in the room has been so creative.
2: Yeah, happy bunch. And I mean, yeah, I hope the audience are going to laugh as much as we are in the room.
0: Yeah.

0: But yeah, beautiful crowd.
1: Really fun.
0: Beautiful bunch.
1: Really fun.
2: You've been an actor who's been in constant demand pretty much over time.
1: I love the sound of that.
2: That's the first part
1: true.
2: Of it. Do you get a particular joy out of playing comedic characters?
1: I don't think I'm funny at all, and I'm always surprised when somebody offers me a funny role. I think, oh God, I'm going to get found out. I do enjoy it a lot, but I don't think I'm funny at all. That's the truth. I really don't. But there you have it. But this is a really good, juicy one. So hopefully she'll come. She'll get birthed properly now next week.
2: And what's this like for you at this stage, Annie? This anticipation of where you're about to throw yourself into over the space of the next week, 2 weeks?
0: Well, it's always a sort of daunting thing to go into the theatre. I really love the kind of warmth of the rehearsal room and the process of what might we do. So now, and of course, I'm coming to the end of my process. They get to do their long run, you know, running into the end of July. And I have to walk away, really, after the 9th of June. But I guess I'll hang around and watch them
1: come and play with
0: come
1: us.
0: And play. Yeah, so it's a big step to go into the theatre. It's a really big room, the Abbey, and of course they had forgotten to build a rehearsal room back when they built the building all those years ago, and so we're in a very tight space in the rehearsal room. But I've got
2: is that a good thing
0: design.
2: Or a bad thing?
0: Oh, it's terrible because you can't put. You know, the map of the stage doesn't match the room. It's completely ridiculous. So I kind of sit in the windowsill and to get as far away from the stage as I can to get the picture. But it's a beautiful atmosphere. So it's a big step to go into the big auditorium. And, you know, I have a great design team and I can't wait to see what they're going to offer in terms of lighting. And our set is really funny. Like, it just really does feel like someone's auntie's house. The few notions and the wallpaper.
1: And it's class.
0: It's been really fun.
1: Yeah. I love you in rehearsal. When you, I know you say you don't like leaving the rehearsal, but I love you in the theatre. She's really good at it. Really sharp. She's got a very good critical eye. You know, we'll be all delighted with ourselves now on our set with our real furniture and our costumes and our hairdos. And she'll go, ugh, that's not right.
0: Not
1: she's
0: sure.
1: really,
0: not sure
1: really
0: like
1: sharp.
0: That.
1: She's really good at organising people and getting this done.
2: And I wanted to ask you, you're on the board of the Abbey these days, as was Lennox Robinson back in the 1920s.
1: Yes, well, and he was also the artistic director of the theatre.
2: Is that an interesting role?
1: It's really interesting, and I feel so honoured to have been asked to step up and join the board. But I joined last July, so I'm coming up to a year, I'm 10 months now. And I've spent most of the time just listening and finding out how the other side of the business works and, you know, I suppose a bit of the politics and seeing just how much love and care goes into trying to make all the wheels turn. Because we get very used to complaining about one thing and another, and then you have to see how much effort and intelligent processes there is behind everything. So yes, but it is a real honour to be there listening for the voice of the artist, you know, to be the witness that everything is being done that could be done.
2: Yeah, do you think it's important to have an actor in a space like that where they might not necessarily normally be?
1: Well, initially when I was asked to come forward and interview for it, I thought, I'm not articulate in the law or in accountancy or in, I don't know, big business or corporate organisations or funding, any of those things that I imagine the board is fully about. But now I realise it's so important, and the other board members have been really respectful to me, you know, just to give me enough knowledge that I can understand what they're saying. But then they really want to understand us as well, so that they're serving the sector and the community of artists that they're representing. So I do think it's really important. And Michael West, who is a writer, is also on it. And we have Tara Furlong, who's a stage manager. So those are the three people who are from the industry. And myself, I'm the third. And I think it's a great honour to serve on the board, but I also think the board really needs us to be there.
2: Annie, is it going to be hard to control the cast with such incredible comedic lines at this point? Have you given them free rein? Where's the line where has it been for you? And does that change when you actually get out on stage?
0: Well, it's a live form, so I think the most exciting thing for me is like, well, I mean, you're supposed to do what we've come up with in the room and, you know, all of that. But I love the actual truth of it, which is, well, you could have a different impulse and who knows what you're really going to do. There is a sort of sense that anything could happen. But having said that, we have, you know, we haven't rehearsed it within an inch of its life. But there, so there's always room for a new impulse. But I think the audience is going to teach us a lot. You know, like we'll find out pretty quickly if things are landing or not landing.
1: Yeah.
0: And we also have Peter McGann in the cast,
1: oh
0: who's a
1: God.
0: Comedian. And so that's really a different skill set. And and I'm not really known for doing comedies either. Like, I don't think of myself in that way. And, you know, so I've had to sort of say, what do you think, Peter? Where's the gag here? Or like, where's the payoff? And is this funny? You know, so, but it's a very collaborative atmosphere that that I like to create in the room, so that ideas can come from anyone. It's not about, oh, your idea or my idea or something like that. Like, people can offer what they think, and we're finding it together. But the audience is the really key addition.
1: And she can say that, but there is what's called the book. And at the end of the night, if the stage manager, if there's too much carry on, it goes, there's a report that goes in, a show report that goes back every day. And I know this one will read it. So
2: it's been fantastic talking to both of you tonight. That sounds awful. Annie Ryan, Anna Healy, thanks so much for joining me. The Abbey Theatre's production of Lennox Robinson's The White-Headed Boy. Previews from June 3rd to 8th and will then continue until July 25th. Tickets at abbeytheatre.ie. Tomorrow night on the program, Wallace Bird is playing live in studio and talking about her new album. On the 100th anniversary of Miles Davis' birth, we look back at his groundbreaking music and unparalleled legacy. And ahead of their gig tomorrow night in Dublin's Vicar Street, I'll be talking to the true originals of 2020's throwback sunshine pop, the Lemon Twigs, will be on Arena. That's it. Talk to you tomorrow night from 7. Tonight's programme produced by Shanna Gorman. Ollie Hamilton's our broadcast coordinator. Michelle Brown was the researcher. Gard Duffy was on sound. And John Creedon is next.
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5: RT News on Radio 1 with Harry Manning. Good evening. A senior Iranian official has said conclusions have been reached on many areas of a potential deal with the United States to end the war between the two countries. Iran's foreign ministry spokesperson, however, added that this does not mean Tehran is close to signing any agreement. The comments came after US officials suggested a deal could be reached as soon as today. Speaking to mark Memorial Day at Arlington National Cemetery in Virginia, the US President Donald Trump paid tribute to those who have died since the start of the war with Iran.
6: In Operation Epic Fury, we lost 13 wonderful souls, wonderful special people. These incredible men and women gave their lives to ensure that the world's number one state sponsor of terror will never have a nuclear weapon. Oh, and they won't. They will never have a nuclear weapon. I'm sure you know that.
5: A woman in her 50s has been arrested as part of the investigation into the disappearance and murder of missing boy Kyron Dernan. The woman, who's known to Kyron, was arrested this morning on suspicion of murder and is being held at a Garda station in County Louth. A search is also being carried out at a domestic residence in Drogheda. The Minister for Justice, Jim O'Callaghan, has said Fianna Fáil need a plan to win back seats in constituencies where the party has none. The Fianna Fáil TD for Dublin Bay South described the weekend's by-election results for his party as disappointing. The country's two newest TDs, Daniel Ennis of the Social Democrats and Fine Gael's Sean Cohen, will take their seats in Dáil Éireann tomorrow. Speaking today, Minister O'Callaghan said there will be a lot of thinking within Fianna Fáil about the by-election results.
7: Obviously, it was a very disappointing result for Fianna Fáil. It's something that we will discuss, no doubt, within the parliamentary party. And in terms of, listen, we need to have a plan in place as to how we're going to win back seats in constituencies where we don't have a seat, Dublin Central. Alternatively, we're going to have to see how in constituencies where we are strong, we can gain two seats. There'll be a lot of thinking about what occurred and planning needs to be put in place.
5: Commuters are being warned of delays this evening after a dart broke down in Colestor in North Dublin. Irish Rail said delays of more than 25 minutes can be expected on some services, and northern commuters are being advised of delays of more than 15 minutes.

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2: Tonight will be dry and mild with long clear spells for most, with some cloud in the north and west. Some mist and fog patches will develop to lowest temperatures of 10 to 15 degrees. And that's all from the newsroom for now.
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6: Hello again, friends and neighbours. It is a brand new week and a sunny Monday at that, so hope the form is good. We've got plenty of musical sunshine on the way this evening. We'll be hearing a little later on from the Residos. We've got Brian Deedy in the mix and Simple Kid in there as well. Some Elvis Costello and Nick Lowe, Bob Dylan also in the mix. Who else do I have? Oh yes, the Seldom Seen Kid. Apart from Simple Kid, we have the Seldom Seen Kid. We have Nathan Evans as well, the Handsome Family, the Script, and loads more besides. But we begin, and it is the kind of day for it, out in the park. This is the sound of Blur.

there's a real banger somewhere off those two, and the sound of Damon Albarn when he was a mere boy. That goes back to the days of Blur, the heyday of Blur, with two, Park Life and Country House.

Ah, some man. Jackson Browne by Two there. I want to play those for Treya, who's listening to us this evening in Fermanagh, and also to Anne Mooney, who's just sent a quick message saying, big, big fan of Jackson Browne. Thank you. Well, I hope the two came as a surprise. Better than one, I guess. We heard The Pretender, followed by The Fuse, two classics from Jay Brown. The time is 24 minutes past 8 o'clock. It's Monday evening, all is well, the sun is shining, and the forecast is for another couple of decent days. So we'll take that, we'll take that. All kinds of tunes on the way this evening. I just want to give you the contact details. You can text from anywhere within the Republic of Ireland, 51551 51551. From the wee north, you text the word studio, followed by your message, and send that to 84988 84988. And WhatsApp, of course, 0870 32 32 32 0870 32 32 32.

Yeah, they'd have been contemporaries and big, big, big hits for Elvis Costello, Oliver's Army, and then on the old Stiff label it was Nick Lowe and Cruel to Be Kind. He's still going good, though. Styles has changed somewhat since he released that, and I love the sound of Breaking Glass. They were the two big chart hits for Nick Lowe, but he continues to make good music all the time. It's a little after 8:30. Thanks for Nick Lowe, says Brona, Fall to Road, Avrona. Also, another message here. Yes, it's Creedon weather out in the shed and into the garden. Love the Jackson Brown double. Keep it going, says John Devlin in the Dacia, County Waterford. And another one here that says, John, enjoying the show as I do the Chelsea cut. In other words, now that the Chelsea flower show has finished, I've got to work on some shrubs and bushes in my own garden here in Hampton in southwest London. On what has been the warmest day ever in May in the UK, 34 degrees Celsius. I didn't see that, but I did hear a word from Met Aaron today that they were expecting that we could have our highest ever May temperature this week. Didn't quite hit 34 here, and hopefully it doesn't during the week, but certainly we're looking at the mid to even high 20s. But a big shout out, he says, please, to all my family, relatives and friends in Ireland, particularly in South County Kildare. And that's with best wishes there from Dermot Kelly. I've got two tracks, perfect for the weather that's in it, even the weather that's going on there in London. Both of these, funnily enough, just coincidentally, come from Corkman, as it turns out. In a moment, we'll have Brian Deedy with an old favourite of mine. It's a bit like an old, oh, I don't know, a whip cone, like a 99 or something. In fact, there's a reference to a 99 in this. He says someplace along the way, I dropped my 99. But before that, it's another Cork man we're going to hear, Simple Kid and Staring at the Sun. Away we go.

0: Couple of summer beats there. That was Brian Deedy with Sun Up, and from the very same parish we heard Staring at the Sun from Simple Kid. Apart from Simple Kid, we've also got the Seldom Seen. Seldom Seen Kid. Coming up a little bit later on, and we'll be pairing the Seldom Seen with Nathan Evans. Yep, Sea Shanty coming down the tracks as well. It's the time of year for it. Look at the time. Speaking of which, it is 19 minutes to 9 o'clock on RTE Radio 1. There was a message there now. Where's that from? Hello to Gallagher. Best wishes. Also, another one says, John, can you play something by Jimmy Crowley in Stoker's Lodge? This call in Finglas. I will. It won't be tonight. I planned on playing some Jimmy Crowley tomorrow anyway. So timing is good. I trust we'll have your custom again tomorrow night. Call in Finglas. Right now, I've got to take a break, but on the way, we have music from... I mentioned Nathan Evans, the Handsome Family in the mix, and the Script are back with a new one. So are the Rolling Stones. We're going to pair it with one of their older recordings. Sorica Richardson in there as well, Joanna Samuels, an awful lot of other great tunes on the way. But first, we got to take any break.
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powerful recording, really. Wellerman. Nathan Evans. Isn't too often you see a sea shanty in the charts, but it happens betimes, I believe. And there was one good example. Nathan Evans, Wellerman. It's been sampled and resampled and used on TikTok and this and that and everything else. We paired it with The Seldom Seen and Dry Run Creek. Not to be accused, not to be confused with the Seldom Seen Kid. Now, the time is coming up to 11 minutes to 9 o'clock on RT Radio 1. Loads of messages pouring in there. We say hi to Jackie and Finney, listening in Castle Gregory, overlooking Mount Brandon. Gorgeous. Listen to the show every night. Keep it lit. I will. I was looking over that direction, actually, at the weekend from North Kerry. And absolutely beautiful part of the world. There's no getting away from it. But we have many.

0: Many of them dotted all over the place. I've got a message here that says, apologies. I don't have a name on this, but it says, apologies for my intermittent attendance recently, but I'm now a fully committed and returned outbacker. Well, whoever you are, it's good to have you on board. And indeed, let me give a big shout out to all our outbackers, as I call them, people who listen to the programme in the evening, in the summer months, out the back, whether it be in the polytunnel or sitting out there sipping on an old Chablis or whatever it might be, a cup of tea, that'll all do fine. Anyone who's out the back, whether that be working on a farm out the back or just chilling on the patio, we send you best wishes. Also, Freddie there inquiring about the vibes. I'm not sure. Okay, I'll have a peep and see if I have any luck with that. Who else is there now again? Did I mention John? I did, the other John. And hi from Spain, in Gijón in Spain. Thunder on the way, that's Margaret and Garrod there in the van again. And also JB, we send you best wishes and thanks for Jackson and Elvis on the double, super on a summer's evening with a glass of wine. You see, there's another one now, Tony Fitzgerald, who I take it is out backing as well this evening. Right, going to press on. We're going to stay with folk music for a moment, and in a few ticks we'll have a classic from the brilliant Joan Baez, but before that, a man who gave her so many great songs, Bob Dylan.
1: Come, you masters of war, you that build the big guns, you that build the death planes,

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Yeah, short burst of applause, as requested there by the studio manager, no doubt, on the day. Where Have All the Flowers Gone? That was Joan Baez, and before that, Bob Dylan, brilliantly, not pulling his punches with Masters of War. We dedicate those to Irene, also hello there to Therese. Sorry, I beg your pardon, it's Teresa. Teresa, who is listening to us this evening in Spain, and also Eamon, who's on board. He says, outbacking myself this evening. No Chablis or Beale this evening, though, but loved hearing Jackson Browne and Elvis Costello earlier on. That's all very positive. Now, I'm going to give you a blast. Oh, we've the Handsome Family on the way a little bit later on, but the Rolling Stones back with a bang. Mick Jagger in his 80s now and sounding absolutely brilliant with a new release called In the Stars. So here we go, and then we're going to back this one up with an old one from the Rolling Stones. It's Seldom Heard. Grown Up Wrong, on the way.

Yeah, they're the Stones, Rolling On. In the Stars is the new one, and that was Grown Up Wrong. Goes back a bit. Got a couple for Ron Sexsmith for you. Recently saw him in action when he came to Cork there just a month or two ago. He was touring around Ireland. Was sounding great, still producing great songs. I'm going to give you two. First one is called Speaking with the Angel. I actually asked him once upon a time what that was about, because I had my own ideas about that. But it was about his son, about having a little boy and just looking at the baby and thinking, he's never said a bad word about anybody. Never cheated, never hurt, never stole, never did anything out of the way. And I guess it's how most of us begin our lives. And that's what it's about. I thought it was about something else, but that's what it was all about. Speaking with the Angel, that's about a baby. And the one after that then is Broken Hearted People 2 from Ron Sexsmith.

Such a sensitive and brilliant songwriter, Ron Sexsmith there with Broken Hearted People, and before that, Speaking with the Angel. It's almost 9:15 now. You're with RTE Radio 1. It's John Creedon here at the mic until 10 o'clock, Mondays to Fridays. That's the plan. Who else is out there? Outbacking. Tighe is outbacking in Mallow with a tipple. Very good. And also we send greetings there to Tom in Barnan, and there are many more there now as well. The Delmore brothers, right, these guys go way, way back to the turn of the century, the last century I'm talking about, 1908. In fact, Christmas Day, 1908, is when Alton Delmore took his first breath. And he was born there in a place called Elkmont, Alabama. And his brother arrived a couple of years later. That was Raybon. So it was Alton and Raybon Delmore. And they became known as the Delmore brothers. Their mother, Molly Delmore, was a fine singer and songwriter as well. And in fact, she wrote a couple of songs with the lads along the way. But here we go with two of their hits, with more great music on the way, just in case you're tempted to go away. We've got The Script in there, and The Handsome Family, and Surika Richardson, and Mary Coughlin, and more as well. But the Delmore brothers by two. First up is the Pan American Boogie. All aboard now.

0: Hello, boys. The Delmore Brothers there. When I'm Gone, Don't Talk About Me. And before that, it was a song called Pan American Boogie from the very same people. 21 minutes past 9 o'clock. They also did a fight version of This Train and Bound for Glory. One of these days, we'll get to that. We've Mary Coughlan coming up in just a few moments' time.
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Mary Coughlan by Two, as requested by Fiona Ryan. We gave you Mother's Little Helper. It's been a long time since I've heard that or played that. Thanks, Fiona, for the heads up. And also, we added on to that Lumberjack, featuring Ulton Conlon, who wrote the song. And funny enough, dare I say it, I was playing that song Lumberjack way back when Ulton first released it on an album. It just struck me as being a beautiful song and painted great imagery in that. And there he is with Mary Coughlan and his song Lumberjack. Yeah, they've toured together quite a bit. I've heard great reports. But Mary Coughlan, as it turns out, features in our forthcoming series of Creedence Musical Atlas. It's finally done and dusted and put to bed, and I think that goes to air, I think in August, sometime like that. But you'll be the first to know, trust me. More messages here now. They've come in from all over. Please welcome home our nephew Alex and his girlfriend Sally from New Zealand. They've landed on, or they will land on Terra Firma tomorrow. All his aunts, uncles and cousins very much looking forward to the biggest hug on Saturday when we all meet up together. From Joan and Paul, Mila Boikas, John. Na habere. We're working this evening. This one says, I've given up working this evening. You've tempted me, and I've joined the backyard crew with the G&T. So there's another outbacker now. And we send your best wishes, Susan. Susan, have a good evening there, you as well. Leo and Millie and all the friends, they're having their summer tests shortly, but we send them best wishes. They're all in Skull Community College. Nana and Grandad, send best wishes. John, please give a shout out to our neighbour Jerry Murphy. We're loving the music, keep her lit. Laura and Chris from Inch, and just one more now. Loving the show, John, and getting the clothes dry on the washing line. Yeah, I take a certain satisfaction in those things myself. When you get good drying, I have to say I was never gone on that. That tagline was a good day for the drying. It was great. What we'd say around here is great drying out or fantastic drying, not the drying. But anyway, there you go. Tomato, tomato. Loving the show anyway, and a great day for getting the clothes dry on the washing line. Living the dream, I am. If you have any Tom Paxton during the week, I'd be delighted. Play on, John, says Pat in Cabra West. Thank you very much, Pat. Hope life is treating you well, and everybody in Cabra West. This is the sound of the Vibes, Battle Scars.

A run of three there. We began with The Vibes, new release, new band, newish band anyway, and Fabus new song called Battle Scars. We followed that up with Mumford & Sons with Little Lion Man, and the final one in that triptych came from The Script, their new one there. Dedicate that one to Phil and Fiona and crew. That was the new one from The Script called Man in the Arena, and that one features on the RTE Radio 1 recommends list. It is 17 minutes to 10 o'clock. We press on like clockwork we are. Sorry.

0: I deserve to get kissed at least once or twice.
1: Good man, Bob. Someone's looking at you. And before that, we heard Like Clockwork, two classics there from the Boomtown Rats. Now, it's not quite going home time, but it's close-ish. I want to give you Grenadine. This is a fine new release from an Irish singer-songwriter called Sorica Richardson.

Yeah, there she goes, Grenadine. It's on the RT Radio 1 recommends list all this week. That is Sorica Richardson there. We send greetings to Colm, who's on board, and to, oh, thank you, Paula, for those beautiful photographs. Yeah, it's summertime, all right. Hi, Summer. Hi to Ulick McMahon, who's there. I've got a few more there now. This, here we go. No, they've gone missing on me. Not to worry. Who else have I got? All the crowd at Fullerton's, we send you good wishes, as we do to George at Mount Briscoe, to Daniel as well, and also to Ali Farron. Thank you for the kind message there from Malin, up at the top of Donegal. They're a beautiful part of the world, and Aidan and Hope is there as well, and James Doyle. We send you all good wishes. Right, just the one to go, and this one is from the handsome family, Brenny and Rhett Sparks, who've played for us on a couple of occasions live on the show back in the old days. Honeymoon was the title of this album, and the track I'm going to go for is called The Loneliness of Magnets. Yeah, they come up with songs and song titles like that all the time. That's what it is, though, The Loneliness of Magnets from the Handsome Family. Until the next night, good night.

0: That was the Handsome Family with The Loneliness of Magnets, ending tonight's Creedon Show, which was presented and produced by John Creedon.
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0: Headliners hit the stage, but your mate's disappeared. Gone for a drink or a badly timed loo break. 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Then a buzz and a message that says, I'm by the left speaker. 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
1: Well, with the weather that's in it, we hardly need an excuse to enjoy the great outdoors, but Derek and the team are on hand to dive even further into all things great and small from the natural world. That's in Mooney Goes Wild in just a few minutes' time. First, though, at 10 o'clock, Harry Manning has the latest news.
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3: Good evening from the newsroom. A senior Iranian official has said conclusions have been reached on many areas of a potential deal with the United States to end the war between the two countries. Iran's foreign ministry spokesperson, however, added that this does not mean Tehran is close to signing any agreement. Tonight, the Israeli leader Benjamin Netanyahu said his military was stepping up its strikes against Hezbollah in Lebanon, something Iran has previously said could derail any settlement. Speaking to mark Memorial Day at Arlington Cemetery in Virginia, the U.S. President Donald Trump paid tribute to those who have died since the start of the war with Iran.
4: In Operation Epic Fury, we lost 13 wonderful souls, wonderful special people. These incredible men and women gave their lives to ensure that the world's number one state sponsor of terror will never have a nuclear weapon. Oh, and they won't. They will never have a nuclear weapon. I'm sure you know that.
3: A woman in her 50s has been arrested as part of the investigation into the disappearance and murder of missing boy Kyron Dernan. The woman, who's known to Kyron, was arrested this morning on suspicion of murder and is being held at a Garda station in County Louth. A search is also being carried out at a domestic residence in Drogheda. The Minister for Justice, Jim O'Callaghan, has said Fianna Fáil need a plan to win back seats in constituencies where the party has none. The Fianna Fáil TD for Dublin-based South described the weekend's by-election results for his party as disappointing. The country's two newest TDs, Daniel Ennis of the Social Democrats and Fine Gael's Sean Coyne, will take their seats in Dáil Éireann tomorrow. Speaking today, Minister O'Callaghan said there will be a lot of thinking within Fianna Fáil about the by-election results.
5: Obviously, it was a very disappointing result for Fianna Fáil. It's something that we will discuss, no doubt, within the parliamentary party. And in terms of, listen, we need to have a plan in place as to how we're going to win back seats in constituencies where we don't have a seat, Dublin Central. Alternatively, we're going to have to see how in constituencies where we are strong, we can gain two seats. There'll be a lot of thinking about what occurred and planning needs to be put in place.
3: A temperature of 28.7 degrees has been recorded in County Clare today, breaking the May high temperature record for Ireland. Met Éireann said the figure was reached at Shannon Airport this afternoon. A temperature of 28.4 degrees was also recorded today at Oak Park in County Carlow. Senior forecaster with Met Éireann, Jerry Murphy, said the previous May record stood for almost 30 years.
6: Been a very hot day across the country. Temperatures were in the high 20s in many places, and we have actually broken the national record for the month of May with the temperature of 28.6 degrees at Shannon Airport in County Clare, and that breaks the previous record of 28.4 degrees, which was set in Ardfert in Kerry in 1997.
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3: Tonight will be dry and mild with long clear spells for most, with some cloud in the north and west. Some mist and fog patches will develop too. Lowest temperatures of 10 to 15 degrees. Tomorrow will be another mostly dry and warm day with long spells of sunshine and just a chance of an isolated.
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0: So, a very busy house on Mooney Goes Wild tonight. Richard Collins and Terry Flanagan are here in studio beside me, holding the fort as always. Jim Wilson is somewhere off the Skelligs on a ship with the good people from National Geographic, while Eanna Lana is down in Waterford. But before we talk to Eanna, Richard and Terry, I want you to put your headphones on and have a listen to this voice note sent in by Sean Murray. He's talking about robins.
1: Good morning, Derek, and good morning to all your listeners in this beautiful world of nature we have. I thought I'd like to share a magnificent sighting I had the other day while out in my garden. I was sitting down by my table and I spotted five little birds on my fence. On the left, mummy robin, three little baby robin chicks, and on the right was daddy robin. And what I saw really astounded me. Both mummy robin and daddy robin were feeding the chicks with worms from my garden. What I thought was really unusual was that daddy bird was feeding the chicks as well. Is this normal or is this something new? That's my view. It was absolutely thrilling to see it.
2: Yes, Derek, of course, the male does help. He does feed the babies. In the robin world, the robins are they have a division of labour, but the female does all the incubating. She sits on the eggs, she lays the eggs, of course, and she sits on them. He doesn't help out there. But once the babies arrive, he feeds them and she feeds them. Now, in Ireland, they normally produce two broods. You see, after about a fortnight, the youngsters are gone, and a few weeks after that, they're fledged. Now, before they fledge, she's starting to lay her next clutch. And he then takes over to feed the babies on the first clutch of babies on his own, more or less. So they're very cooperative. But at the end of the season, however, they go their separate ways. They're not lovey-dovey throughout the year. They're only lovey-dovey through the breeding season.
3: Yeah, it's true. Especially when you see then Christmas cards and you see two or three robins on them together. That does not happen. The only time I ever see robins together is during the breeding season, and I see them in the back garden because they nest regularly in the back garden. And like Richard says, they have generally, in my garden, about three clutches. And I know it is said that they build new nests and they move on to new nests, but there's one particular small robin nest box in the garden, down the bottom in the garden, and they use that religiously. They're in it again. And like Richard said as well too, as soon as that first clutch leaves the nest, he tends to stay with them. So it's only him that I will see in the garden feeding. Mm-hmm. She's gone off and she's starting on a second family. The other thing about them as well, people often say to me, oh, look at the robin there and he's feeding a thrush or something. Because when you look at the small birds when they come out of the nest, they don't look like robins. They look like small thrushes. A ball of fluff as big as the mammy or the daddy. Sometimes they even look bigger. But the breast is speckled. And the reason for that is they can't have that red breast, because if they had that red breast, both the mammy and daddy would attack them.
0: But the mam and the dad are feeding them.
3: Oh, absolutely, yes.
2: Oh, they are. And the daddy is a rather aggressive little fellow, you know. He doesn't tolerate other robins around at all.
3: No, why should he?
2: Well,
3: would you?
2: Well, other birds are less dogmatic about it, you know. But he is very... and if he put out a ball of fluff or something, if it's red, he's likely to attack it as well, do you see?
3: They're not very social birds. If you think another small bird that you'd have in the garden, say the blue tit. The blue tits are much more social than the robins. And a good example of that was back in the 1930s or so, when blue tits in Southampton in England, they discovered this trick of going to milk bottles. They used to have milk bottles in those days, and they could peck open the top of the cap.
0: The foil cap.
3: The foil cap, yeah. And they were doing that to get at the cream. It's not milk that's in the bottle, it's milk, full milk, but at the top of the full milk, there's cream. They can't drink the milk themselves because they're lactose intolerant. It makes them very, very sick.
0: But they can take the cream.
3: But they can
0: all the fat from the cream, the
3: correct,
0: nutrition from the fat.
3: And they can digest that, but
0: isn't that extraordinary?
3: Yeah. And then, you see, because the blue tits are, they're more social birds, they've actually passed that on to other blue tits. Mm. So then it spread throughout the country. And then I think, around the 1960s or something, it was seen in London. And then it spread to Ireland. So we would have seen it in Ireland. I saw it on my door. I don't know whether you saw it in your door. I'm sure Richard saw
0: it. Well, I remember milk bottles. Of course, we used to leave out a note. We'd leave out the empties and note saying how many you want.
3: Stick it. But occasionally, very occasionally, you would have seen a robin doing that.
0: But leaving notes out, leave more milk.
3: No, drinking the cream on the top.
0: The robin was drinking the cream as well.
3: Yes, wasn't aware of that. No, but because they weren't a very social bird, because they didn't spread, because they didn't tell other robins,
0: of course,
3: it never really passed on.
2: Talking about robins, a memory comes back, and seeing you here, we went to Navan once, to a hospital, you and I.
0: It was Monaghan, Richard.
2: Are you sure?
0: Yeah, it was the hospital in Monaghan, and the robin had nested on the shelf behind the catering manager's desk, if I'm not mistaken.
2: That's right. The robins are very resourceful in many ways, you know. They won't tolerate other robins around and they're very aggressive, but at the same time they're very opportunistic and they nest in the most unlikely places. Nests have been found in old boots and holes in walls and all kinds of places.
3: There was a report I did, about 2 years ago now, in a barbershop, Hamo's Barbershop in Coolmine in West County Dublin, whereby a robin was nesting, you remember that, Derek, was nesting in the barber's behind where all his equipment was.
0: That was fantastic.
3: Yeah, and there I went to see him one day when it was closed because I didn't want to go in to disturb him and his work and so on. So went over to see him. So we were sitting in, chatting, and you could see where the robin come in and just would pass by where somebody would be sitting there getting their hair cut. So you could imagine someone there, some big guy, and he's sitting there having his hair cut. And the next thing, this thing whizzes by him and into the nest. He said some of his punters, they couldn't believe it. But then he was so disappointed when they finished, and I told him, about 3 weeks or so later, he rang me again just to say, you won't believe it, but there's a second clutch.
0: Oh my goodness. Well, we'll have to revisit more of your reports in the near future, Terry. Thank you. And thank you also to Sean Murray for sending in that voice note, that observation he made. And if you see something and you'd like to know the answer to a question, well, do the way Sean did it, because as Punch and Judy would say, that's the way to do it, isn't it? There we go. Do you remember that?
4: In nature, it's not only the fittest that survive. Birds like the lapwing have to be clever too.
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0: Oh, I can tell you, you're in for a real treat. A wonderful documentary presented by Carla Goodman, all about the lapwing, thought to be Ireland's national bird, with a question mark. Is it the official national bird of Ireland? We'll find out next week. I didn't know we had one, but some people say we have. Anyway, it doesn't matter. Right. Speaking of next Monday on RT Radio 1, Éanna Ní Lana will be presenting a special programme from Bloom, because Éanna has a long association with Bloom. Her brother was one of the people behind establishing Bloom in 2007. But also this year, RT Radio 1 and Mooney Goes Wild has a bird balcony at Bloom. So do look out for it if you're in the gardens over the coming days. And speaking of Éanna Ní Lana, as you are probably aware, last week was National Biodiversity Week. It's a really important time that celebrates the amazing variety of life all around us, especially our native flora and fauna.

0: It's about encouraging people of all ages to get out, to explore and to learn and to understand just how vital biodiversity is, not just for nature, but for our own well-being and future. And nobody has been spreading that message more enthusiastically than our very own Éireann Ní Lana, who's been travelling the length and breadth of the country, speaking to young and old alike.
1: Well, good morning, everybody. It's great to be here in Carlow. Now, who have we got? Have we got St. Callis is from Kilkenny? Yay! And have we got Carlow National School? Yay! And have we St. Bridget's from Coon? Very good. And do you all know about biodiversity? Yay! You know loads about it, do you? Yeah. Well, you're going to know loads more when I'm finished talking to you.
0: And I'm glad to say that Éireann Ní Lana joins us now. She's not in studio tonight. She's not at home. She's in Waterford. Éireann.
1: Hello, Derek. I am indeed. I was a busy person last week. It was National Biodiversity Week. And I was talking to the whole country, it would seem. I was in different parts of the country every day of the week. I was, in fact, in Carlow on Thursday, from where that voice clip came from. I was talking to the schools in that area. The Southeastern Technological University had invited them in. And there they were in front of me, holding on to my every word.
0: Anyway, just because National Biodiversity Week is over, it doesn't mean we should stop thinking about biodiversity and how important it is. So, Éireann, from your perspective, biodiversity, you've been in this game a long time. Tell us more.
1: Yes, indeed, I have been in this game a long time. And biodiversity, which is, of course, the great variety of plants and animals and the great variety of habitats where they live, that's what biodiversity is. It's exceedingly important. Now, I'm in the game a long time, and I remember in the 1970s when I was starting out in this, we had twice as much biodiversity as we have now. That doesn't mean that we've actually lost half our species. It just means the amount of things have gone down. We have fewer and fewer corncrakes, we have fewer and fewer curlew. Our habitats have changed because of the way we use our land. And as a result, we have polluted more of our waters. We have removed the resilience of our bogs. And this is why it's very, very bad if the biodiversity decreases, because the places where they live has become unable to support them any longer. So by looking after our habitats, by making them in a condition that more and more animals and plants can live there, it's making the whole area where we live, our whole environment, a much more healthy place for our plants and animals, and as a consequence, for ourselves as well.
2: Like you, Éireann, when I started teaching back in the 1970s, we never heard of the term biodiversity. The term wasn't actually on the syllabus. It was all about ecology. It was all about habitats. It was about what plants lived in the habitats, what animals lived in the habitats, how they interacted with each other. Now, you're going out daily and you're meeting people and you're talking to them about biodiversity. What do they understand by that term?
1: I know, there's 40 years learning. It was invented in the 80s. It's a combination of biology and diversity. Biology are living things, and diversity is lots of different living things. And people know about it very well. It means lots of different living things in different places. What really annoys me is people saying when they start an interview, oh, biodiversity, and nobody knows what that means. Tell us what biodiversity is. I mean, we're 40 years telling them what it is. Why was that? I wouldn't. You're confessing to not knowing what it is at this stage. People do know what biodiversity is. We've had a citizens' assembly on it. We've had a biodiversity crisis. We're doing things about it. And people realise if they look at a hedgerow and all they see is a whole lot of hawthorn trees and nothing else, there's not much biodiversity there. Whereas if they look at a hedgerow and they can see ash trees, they can see hazel, they can see holly, they can see wild rose, they can see a whole lot of different plants in the hedge. They can see that's a much more healthy hedge. There's going to be more animals in that. There's going to be a pathway for bats. There's going to be birds in it. And they know that that's what biodiversity means. So we're not going to give any more oxygen to people saying, we don't know what this big word means. People know very well what it means, said Terry. I really think they do.
0: Éireann, last week the government announced the formation of a new invasive species bureau aimed at tackling the growing threat posed by non-native plants and animals. That's something we've spoken about many times on this programme. Give us a little background, if you would.
1: Yes, indeed. That's a new initiative by the Minister, Chris O'Sullivan, and it's set up to actually cope with invasive species. You might say, isn't it about time? But it's really come to a critical head now because of the Asian hornet that came in last year. And it's a liaison between the National Parks and Wildlife Service and the National Biodiversity Centre in Waterford.

0: Waterford, and they have an email address, invasives.ie. And if you see an invasive species, you don't even wait for the Mooney Show to happen on a Monday night. You send an email immediately to invasives.ie and report that you have seen. Now, it could be something as awful as an Asian hornet, which they have to hop on immediately in order to stop it becoming established. It could be one of those processionary moths that we're afraid of our lives are going to attack oak trees. So it's because of the rapid spread of invasive species, which can be very harmful, that we want this liaison set up to be able to take immediate action when something like that is spotted. Last year, the Asian hornets came in, were seen in August, and with great work, they carried out both in Cork and in Cove and in Belfast. They managed to absolutely get rid of the whole lot of them, and it was citizen science who saw them and sent in the actual records as to where they saw them. So it's a very vital step to stop the arrival of more and more invasive species, because if we get in at the beginning with them, because people have reported it to that portal, well then action can be taken.
1: And of course, Aine, and now with modern technology, people can take a photograph. It's not just right now, I saw a bee and it had a red head and yellow legs or a blue tail or whatever it was. Take the photograph, put something in the photograph so that you can use it for scale, like a key or something like that, and send it on, and then it can be easily recognised.
0: And that works very well, and that's what they're encouraging people to do as well, to send it in with the photograph. People have their mobile phones, so they're keeping their fingers crossed that we won't get Asian hornets. But if we do, they have the technology for getting rid of them quickly if they get notification that they're here, and indeed other things that might come in as well. It'll be interesting to see how it works. It needs the cooperation of citizen science, so we can all have a go at keeping out the baddies.
2: All right, Aine, thank you very much indeed. Now, Terry Flanagan, you're out and about this week doing some reports.
1: Yes, we had an email in from an old friend of the programme, Gustavo Zolads. Mm-hmm. He's a wildlife fanatic, and I've been out with him on a number of occasions. We were watching foxes, we've been watching owls and peregrine falcons all across the city of Dublin. Well, he has recently discovered two badger sets along the River Dodder. Interestingly, both are on different sides of the river, and both groups of badgers don't seem to interact with each other. Gustavo invited me down to observe their behaviour, and during the week I met Gustavo for a spot of badger watching.
3: Terry, can you see that mound of earth there on the other side of the river?
1: It looks like a kind of a cup-shaped mound of earth. It's completely surrounded by trees, by sycamore trees. I can't see anything in it. That is the set, is it?
3: Yeah, that's right. That's exactly what it is.
1: And it's about what? It's about 2 or 3, maybe 4 metres above the height of the river here.
3: Yeah, maybe a bit more. I think it's about 4 metres above where the water is at the moment.
1: And so this is where you've seen the badgers?
3: Correct. Yeah, that's the place.
1: How many?
3: We've seen 5 or 6 around that set. There's a lot of activity. I think there is a couple of entrances. We can't see the others because it's very dense. It's very thick. But
1: it is very thick here. I'm just looking at the undergrowth. There's no way you'd walk towards it. There's no way humans could get towards it. So there's no way that there's any disturbance on that side of the river.
3: Correct, which is fantastic because it's not open to the public.
1: When did you first notice this set or activity on this set?
3: This year I have been watching it for 2 weeks. Mm-hmm. And then last year we came a couple of times to try to see them, but it was a bit more in the summer, so you just couldn't see anything. It was totally covered with vegetation.
1: And what you've discovered here along the Dodder as well too, because we're in very, very built up area here in Dublin, is that there is another set on this side of the river and only about 100 metres from here.
3: That's right, exactly. Yeah. So there is another one which we suspect must be a different family.
1: Right.
3: Because it's in, I don't think they will cross the river.
1: Yeah,
3: right?
1: I don't think badgers cross the river.
3: No, exactly. I don't think they go from one to another one. Mm. Like, you know, the way sets might have different entrances, so families might have other kind of satellite sets and they go from one to another one. I speculate that this one is a different one altogether.
1: Okay. And when these appear, when the badgers appear, what do? They head off then for the night, is that it?
3: They usually, badgers in general, they would come out, they socialize for maybe half an hour, they just hang around, they scratch each other's back, they do a little bit of digging, And then it's almost like humans, you know, when you're going out with your family and someone is ready and they're waiting for the others.
4: Look, look, sorry for cutting across you. Look, is that, can I see a snout just sticking out there?
3: Yes, actually.

0: And there is another one. When I look with the thermal scope, I can see that there is another one hanging around.
1: Okay. What I should say as well is that Gustavo has a thermal imaging scope, and he can actually see what I can't see. So you can see a second one there.
0: Correct. Yeah.
1: I can just see the one there. The one has actually just come out and is standing on that mound now, literally looking across at us.
0: Some of them do that. They just come out to see.
1: And just going down towards the river, and has turned right now, as if heading away from the set.
0: And typically what they do, they seem to go right for some reason. Mm-hmm. So they come out, look around, they go right, then they come back sometimes.
1: Sorry, they're going across you again. Yeah. But look, there's the second one. The second one is actually following the first one. And they seem to be moving off. And look, a third one. I can see a third one as well. The third one now is probably about 20 metres behind. But they seem to be moving away from the set. They haven't stopped.
0: No, they don't. And what they do usually in this particular set is they go out, they go right those 20 metres. They hang around in there for a while. Sometimes they come back to the set, then they go.
1: We've lost sight of them now. Can you see them on your scope?
0: I can see one in between the sycamore trees and the set.
1: And what you can see actually is really just it's a heat seeking scope, isn't that right? I can see the little dots, which I presume are the eyes.
0: What you see is what the heat signature of the scope captures.
1: There doesn't seem to be any kind of rhyme or reason to what they're doing. They just seem to be rummaging around through there.
0: Yeah, it's as I was saying, it really reminds me when you want to go out with your family and you are ready and the others are not. So you are just hanging out, waiting for everybody else to be ready so you can go out.
1: There's a fourth one. There's a fourth one coming out of the set now. I can see him without any thermal camera. And he's gone in the same direction.
0: Yeah, right. And previously I could see that one that had gone came back now.
1: Oh, yeah,
0: so,
1: okay.
0: There's a lot of coming and coming.
1: So there's three out there. There's one after coming back. And has that one gone back into the set? I didn't see that.
0: I didn't see it going into the set. I saw it walking towards the set.
1: Yeah. There are two of them now that I can see. They have moved out of the foliage, so to speak. And they're literally just about 30 metres away from me. They don't seem to pay much attention to humans.
0: No, I think they must be used to human smell and noises.
1: Yeah.
0: So if that is not different to what they are used to every day, they probably carry on doing kind of their own thing. Yeah.
1: And I presume if it's sunny as well, they probably come out that little bit later.
0: Wind, it really makes a difference. So they don't like wind. They rely a lot on their hearing, and when there is wind, you just can't hear very well. Yeah. So when it's quiet, they come out a little bit earlier.
1: Mm-hmm. I can still see those two there. They're literally just rummaging around. Are they looking for food, or are they just waiting for the rest to come out?
0: I think they're socialising.
1: So it appears when they come out of the set, they tend to turn right most of the time, and that's down towards where the other set is, but it's on this side of the river. I wonder, are there any interactions between them across the water?
0: I'm sure they smell each other.
1: I'm amazed that in almost the centre of the city of Dublin, along one of our main rivers here, that we've got so many badgers, because there are other badgers sets along the Dodder apart from these two.
0: That's right. Yeah, there seems to be a very healthy population in different spots along the river, all the way from the Liffey all the way up to Bohornorino Reservoir. Mm-hmm. Like, if you know where to look and you go at the right time, you can actually see them. But they're really difficult to spot and really difficult to find. But fortunately, they seem to be doing okay based on my own observation of these different sets.
1: Those two, I've lost sight of them now. Can you see them there on the...
0: I lost them. I could see a little bit of the heat signature of one walking away, but I'd say they are getting ready just to go for there.
1: They're going to head off now for the night.
0: More than likely, yeah.
1: And what you told me is that for the second set, they tend to come out later. It's darker. I should have said that it's really quite bright here at the moment.
0: Yeah, it is. It still is.
1: We can see them without any difficulty whatsoever.
0: Yeah, but night is quite short now. But in the winter, they probably come out 2-3 hours after it's totally dark.
1: Yeah.
0: But now in the summer, they have coops as well. They wake up earlier. So they do come out when there is still some light.
1: And you think it's probably time now to head down to this second set, because we should see activity down there as well, but that's later.
0: Correct.
1: Okay, well, let's pack up everything here and we'll move on. So we've moved on down along the Dodder now, about 100 metres. We're on a pathway. It's well lit up. It's a pathway where people walk along and cycle along. There's a railings along the side of it here. And this, Gustavo, is where you say the second

0: second group of badgers here.
1: That's right. It's around here. That's what I've seen them, yeah.
0: And what do you notice about this group? Have you seen the set, for instance?
1: No. Mm-hmm. I have an idea of where the set is located, but very limited access because of the, say, geography and the vegetation that it's there. So I have an idea what it is, but the actual entrance to the set, you can't see it.
0: Yeah. And of course, we're looking over the river so that the bank is underneath us, and it's difficult to see openings on it. And it's also darker now. It's a good bit darker. We've seen some bats go over, and we heard the blackbird and the dusk chorus. But at the moment, we're still waiting for some badger activity.
1: Yeah, these usually come a bit later, but they will come out.
0: Do you think, are they trying to avoid the ones on the far side?
1: I don't think so. I think they just can't. Like, they're very social animals.
0: Or maybe it's because of the human activity. There's human activity on this side of the Dogger, but not on the far side.
1: So I'd say that has something to do with it. And that's the reason maybe they wait and it's really quiet. Mm-hmm. The ones on the other side, it's just that you have no chance to get anywhere near
0: Look across
1: them.
0: There, there's one actually running up along the pathway there. Did you see that?
1: Yeah.
0: And he's gone in now to the... I didn't actually see where he came from. But he was literally out on the path here.
1: Yeah. I've seen them doing that before. Yeah. But it's difficult, you know, when they're out because you don't get to see. Yeah. So you can
0: It was really nice to see it because it was on very, very short grass here. So that you get a great view of it in motion. Whereas normally, it's like what we saw half an hour ago. They're in thick undergrowth and it's very slow movement.
1: Yeah, exactly. And here it came out. We could see the full body of the badger. And they're so gracious when you see them running kind of left and right. Like, it's lovely.
0: What you said is that they tend to move along just inside that fence there.
1: Exactly. But they occasionally, when it's really quiet and really late, occasionally they might come closer to where we are.
0: Yeah.
1: And that's where you have a chance to see them.
0: We saw some of, as we walked down here, we saw some of the tracks where they actually move.
1: Yeah, a couple of tracks there that are very well marked. Although I don't know how long these have been here for. Like, they probably have been here for quite a while. But the tracks look that they are very well used.
0: And of course, it's quite mild tonight.
1: Look behind you.
0: I see. It's actually on the far side of the fence. And it's moving along. It's probably, 3 metres from us?
1: More or less. And you might have noticed that even though they are not visible where they are, there have been cases where they are doing their own thing. You can hear them. People walk by and they just carry on as normal.
0: It's just the one, is it?
1: This one was only one. Like, I've seen two to three.
0: That's not the same one there that we saw running down about 5 minutes ago.
1: I was trying to think about it. Yeah. It's difficult to know for sure.
0: Yeah, because he ran away from us. This one was walking towards us, but that one was up to 100 metres away by the time it ducked back into the hedgerow again.
1: Yes, but they can move quite quickly. So, you know, it could be the same.
0: He just seems to be moving along there now. And there's a cyclist coming up here. He's got his light on his bike. I'm watching the badger. He just doesn't seem to be affected by it.
1: These seem to be more used to human activity. Like, I've seen them sometimes react and go back to kind of the undergrowth. But I've seen other cases where once quite late last week, they were just outside, they were feeding, a cyclist just was cycling by, and the badger was just watching at the cyclist. Didn't even move.
0: See, I always thought of badgers as being, I won't say scared, but very near. Oh, here he's one. Look, there's one actually coming right up at us. Oh, yeah, he's coming towards us.
1: Yeah.
0: Just going to stop talking, talk very quietly for a second. He's about 20 metres away. He's now after ducking in onto the fence again. Isn't that beautiful to see?
1: Yeah, it's brilliant. And where did it come from? So that's more than likely the one that ran away.
0: Yeah.
1: And now.
0: So that's at least two that we know that are on this side.
1: Yeah.
0: And you think there might be more?
1: Two or three. I've seen two together before.
0: Yeah. I'm amazed that he's out on this pathway here, a pathway that's used by cyclists and runners and walkers and dog walkers, because we've seen them all here tonight. Rather than stay on the far side of the fence, he's out running on the path.
1: It's late now, so there's not too much activity.
0: There's still people out. I mean, here's another cyclist coming down here now.
1: Yeah.
0: I know it's dark, but it's not that late. But I'm amazed at them because I always thought of them as being shyer animals.
1: What I noticed from having watch them a lot in different locations in Dublin, but also in the countryside, that the ones in the city are really, really, really used to a human activity and human disturbance and the smell and the noise.
0: So they're tamer?
1: Yes, we could say that. Now, I did go badger watching in the countryside, and it's so much harder because you have to really much further away, really pay much more attention to the wind. Now we are downwind, so the wind is taking our scent towards where the badger is, but it's not bother. In the countryside, there's no chance. They just won't come anywhere near. They're way more elusive than the ones in the city.
0: So we don't know how lucky we are here in Dublin.
1: Oh, it's incredible. Like it's fantastic.
0: Most people would think that I live in the city of Dublin. Right. I'll never see a badger.
1: Yeah.
0: But here we are tonight, and I've seen with you six badgers. Four on one side of the river, two on this side of the river. I've seen them as close as 4 meters away, and they just don't seem scared at all.
1: Yeah, no, like here we have them in different locations, if you know where to go and when to go.
0: Well, Gustav, it's been an absolute privilege being out with you again tonight and seeing this wonderful wildlife. And I know that you've gotten some lovely shots, which we'll put up on the website as well, and some lovely video as well. So thanks again for everything.
1: Oh, my pleasure, Terry. It's been a lovely evening, and let's continue watching this. I could be here all night.
2: Thank you very much indeed, Terry and Gustavo. Now, when you think of cruising, well, maybe put that idea out of your head for the moment, you know what I'm talking about, you probably imagine turquoise waters off the Bahamas or ice sheets in the Antarctic. We can feel it now. But you don't have to go that far for something truly special. You'll find it right here along our own Irish coast. So let's head there now, cruising around the Skelligs. Aboard the National Geographic Explorer, it's Jim Wilson. Jim, can you hear me? You're out at sea somewhere. Hello, Jim.
3: Yes, Derek, I can hear you loud and clear. With the wonders of modern technology, I'm standing on the back deck of the National Geographic Explorer, and we're making our way along the south coast of Ireland towards the Skellig Rocks.
2: And what's going on
3: there? We should be there fairly soon. Well, what's going on there is the ship, which is a small ship by standards of the ships that come into Cove, which sometimes have thousands of passengers on board. We've just got about 100 on this ship. And what we're going to do is we're going to do what we call a ship cruise. So we won't be going ashore because it'll be quite early in the morning here. And we're going to circumnavigate Skellig Michael first, and we'll talk about the Skellig Rocks, and we'll talk about the monastic settlement there, the 5th, 6th century settlement and all that, and then we'll move over to what for me is the highlight, is Skellig Beag, or Little Skellig, which is all about the gannets. And there we will have a look at the gannets up close. It's the best way to see them. Our ship is, you know, you're higher off the water than you would be in a small boat, a much steadier platform, and they'll get to see the gannets in all their glory, no doubt about that.
2: Now, Jim, is it stuffed full of Americans?
3: Mainly from North America.
2: We've got
3: a few from Britain. And there's one or two also from New Zealand, believe it or not. So we've got a mix, primarily from North America.
2: Because the reason I ask you, anytime I've met a North American anywhere near the coast of Ireland, they're looking for puffins, not gannets. And there's plenty of puffins on the Skelligs, and you're telling them about the gannets. What's going on?
3: Yeah, I'll tell you why, Derek. When you're on a ship, no matter how big or small it is, puffins are very small, far away, and not easy to get good views of. So we try not to hype expectation by telling them they're going to see lots of puffins. They will see puffins, but they'll be flying by or they'll be sitting in the water. But it won't be the same as if you went on shore at Skellig Vihil and went up and saw them there. But this ship will be going along the west coast of Ireland and heading up towards Scotland, and for lucky enough for the guests, they will be able to go on islands like Staffa, which is near Iona, which has a great Irish link with Irish Saints and the Book of Kells, and there they'll be able to get really close to the Puffins. So tomorrow we're going to focus on the Gannets because it'll be one of the best chances they'll have of seeing huge numbers of Gannets up close.
2: Now, Gannets are a huge bird and they're one of my favourite seabirds, so perhaps you'll describe what the Gannet looks like and give us an impression of how large this bird really is.
3: Yeah, I mean, Gannets are our largest seabird, wingspan of roughly about 2 metres. So they're very big, very long, straight wings. One of the easiest seabirds to identify if you're learning to birdwatch. Gleaming white with black outer wing parts, so big black wingtips basically. And then the head, especially during the summer, on the adults, is kind of an lemony orange colour. Basically, a big black and white seabird. They were once called Solan goose because they look a bit like a goose as well, just a little bit. But they're our largest seabird and they like to breed in great big colonies. And Ireland is very fortunate to have a couple of those, primarily in Kerry, Wexford, and even off Dublin. And they're quite incredible. They like to catch their food when they're at sea by diving from a great height and going underwater, sometimes down as far as, you know, 20 or 30 metres to grab a fish. Often it's a mackerel or a herring, and then they'll come back to the surface and they'll fly off and look again. They've you know, their eyes, they've got reinforced nictitating membranes. They've got little air pockets around their chest and neck, which act like airbags in a car to absorb the shock of them hitting the water at high speed, and so they are very, very efficient and successful seabirds, and they're actually expanding in numbers. Now, they did get a big hit with the avian flu that has been doing the rounds.
2: Yes.
3: Over the last couple of years. They got badly hit, but thankfully, it looks like Irish populations got away reasonably unscathed, not without their own problems, but they're on the way back. And it's great to see that because they're such a magnificent seabird. And for anyone who, you know, goes sailing or is out fishing around Irish waters, it's the bird that you will look and see and kind of go, fantastic, what a bird, just incredible.
4: You mentioned the whiteness of them, and they are gleaming white and easy. You can tell a gannet at an enormous distance simply by the behaviour of this. Nothing is quite so white as a gannet, except in the case of a juvenile gannet. Now, the juvenile gannet is a dirty grey-brown kind of colour. Now, this makes sense because the whiteness is a communication system, and it's a matter of finding shoals and diving on them. So if I'm a gannet and I find a shoal and I start diving on it, other gannets maybe a mile or two away can see what I'm doing and know that there's food over there. But the juvenile, he's dirty brown. If he starts diving, he won't be noticed because the chances are he hasn't really found a shoal at all. He's mistaken something for a shoal. So to prevent the babies from misleading their betters by diving on non-existent shoals, they're dirty brown and so on. So it's very intelligent the way they are, these pelicans.
3: Yeah, and what's very interesting, Richard, as well, is the young ones, like a lot of seabirds, they wander far more than the adults. And in the winter, a lot of the younger gannets can end up as far south as West Africa, believe it or not. And many go to the Bay of Biscay for the winter. But what you find is as the birds mature, they change out of that dirty, dark grey plumage, and they over a period of about 4 years, they gain the adult plumage. And as they get older, they don't go as far from where they were born. I think the term is philopatric, which means they are drawn back to where they were born. And so when you're an adult then, you don't roam very far from your breeding colony. And that's exactly what happens as they grow up. Wander a lot when you're young, a bit like ourselves, and then settle down and don't travel so far.
4: You mentioned how they have set up shop in Dublin. When I started birdwatching, there were 3 gannet colonies. Now there are 6. And the interesting thing about it, the 2 most recent ones set up within 10 kilometres

leaders of the GPO in Dublin. Isn't that a remarkable thing that they trust us that much? They set up on Ireland's Eye and they set up on Lambay. So this is a trusting bird, and where I live, I can see gannets out my window feeding. It's one of the great thrills.

0: It knows where it actually is. It's not going to be fooled into diving at where it imagines of what the light says it is. So they are a remarkable bird, and they have a reinforced head, because when they hit the water at that speed, the crash on the head is terrible, and the nostrils are gone, so the water doesn't go rushing up through them. And at the last second, they pull the wings in, and they're like a dart, and they shoot into the water. Nothing more spectacular in Irish fauna than that.
1: When they go into the water like that, the speed at which they enter and the gravity sends them down so far, but then they're able to use their big webbed feet and kind of use their wings to go down even further in pursuit of their prey. It is quite incredible. And when they pop back up to the surface, it's really like a cork coming up, or a beach ball coming up from underwater. They come up with a big pop, and then they kind of struggle sometimes to take off. They need a long runway before they can get back into the air. But later on this morning, we're going to see them with bits of seaweed. They're building up their nests. They're doing all that sort of thing. And unfortunately, we're going to see a lot of those nests full of old fishing nets, greens, yellows and blues. They're picking them up thinking they're seaweed, and they're using them to make their nest. And it's not great, because a lot of them get caught in those little bits of net that have been floating around in the sea, and they die.
2: Jim, Terry here. Like Richard said, it's easy for us, Terry, to see them now. We can go out to see them off Ireland's Eye at that, but I'm envious of you down at the Skelligs, because there's nothing as nice as being down there. 20,000 plus pairs of gannets under there. One thing you haven't mentioned is the noise of them, because when you get close to Skellig Vyog there, it's extremely noisy, and you're watching them. They're plunge diving in, and as you said, they're diving from about 30 or 40 metres. They hit the water, disappear under the water, and then, as you said too, they just bob back up again, and most of the time with the fish. One question I did want to ask you: occasionally I've seen them fly in V formation. Is this normal?
1: Very normal, Terry. Good question. Yeah, very normal. Which is partly why they were kind of called geese as well, because geese are well known for flying in V formation. Gannets do it all the time. It's amazing to watch them. I've watched them off the south coast of Ireland. I've watched them in Canada. I've watched them in quite a number of places, because they're found across the North Atlantic. And they really like flying in these Vs. And what's also very interesting, the way they do it, they seem to come across what looks like imaginary humps in the sea, because all of a sudden all of them will climb up a little bit, and what they're doing is just getting a little bit of height, and then they'll glide down towards the sea surface, and on they will go again. And of course, what they're doing there, we know it now, it's a bit like cyclists in a peloton, where you tuck in behind the leader, because that leading bird is going to cut through the wind, the wind a bit more, the air, and you can kind of slipstream behind it. They're finding out more and more now that it's even more complex than that. It's got to do with the wing beats, and whether they're in sync with them or out of sync with them. But basically, the whole idea is it makes the flying more efficient, and the lead bird can drop out and another one can take over. But you're dead right, they do fly in V's, and we used to always have a competition to see how many could we see in a V when we were watching the birds off Cape Clear down in the southwest of Ireland. And we used to get sometimes in the autumn up to 100 or 150 in a big V out over the water, and it was spectacular to watch.
0: I suppose many of these people coming from afar ask you, are there pelicans in Ireland? And of course, there are pelicans in Ireland, but they're not pelicans in their sense. They are gannets. And if you look at the feet of a pelican, it has four toes with webs between them, whereas most birds, like gulls and ducks and things, have only three toes with webs between them. In Ireland, we have, in fact, three pelicans. We have the ones that go in for flying, which are the gannets. Seabirds have an option. They can either fly for a living, yes, or they can dive and swim for a living. And the other branch of the pelicans here, of course, are the cormorants and shags. So it's a very instructive thing about seabird ecology just to look at the pelican family and how they divide in Ireland.
3: Finally, Jim, how long will you actually be on the ship, and what else will you be showing the passengers?
1: On this trip, it's literally hop on, hop off. I get off in Dingle tomorrow. because I'm not on the full trip this time, but they've asked me to come on, and I'm doing Dingle tomorrow.

0: where I will be talking more about Tom Crean, my favourite polar explorer, but also talking about Irish countryside birds as we walk through the Kerry countryside.
1: All right, Jim Wilson, thank you very much indeed. Enjoy the rest of that cruise. Sounds very nice indeed, doesn't it?
2: Absolutely.
1: National Geographic
3: Explorer.
1: Would
3: love to be on it.
1: Why aren't you on it, Terence?
3: Wasn't asked.
1: You've got to put yourself out there, Terence. Anyway, let's move on. I have to say, I've been lucky enough to spend time in the Burren on many occasions over the course of my life for work, and it never, ever disappoints. It's an extraordinary place, almost otherworldly at times. Just think of the vast limestone landscape, wildflowers pushing up through the cracks, ancient tombs and traces of people stretching back thousands of years. And it's exactly that sense of connection between landscape, people and the deep past that's at the heart of the Burren Archaeology Festival, which is coming up on the 20th and 21st of June in Ballyvaughan. It's a weekend where you can go beyond just looking and actually engage through talks, walks, demonstrations and plenty of hands-on experience. So to tell us more about what's in store, archaeologist Mary Dillon. Thanks for joining us, Mary.
4: You're very welcome, Derek.
1: Now tell us about the Burren Archaeology Festival.
4: The festival is taking place on the 20th and 21st of June, and it's all about the wonderful archaeology of the Burren. And this is our second year of running the festival. And it came about really because, you know, the Burren obviously is very famous for its wonderful landscapes and its wonderful flowers, and of course its fauna. But you don't really hear so much about the archaeology of the Burren. So we decided it was time to change that. And we're very lucky that we are sponsored by the National Monument Service and Acres Burren Arran.
1: Now, can anybody and everybody just kind of rock up, if you'd excuse the pun, and take part, or do you have to get tickets?
4: So there's a two-day programme. The Saturday is kind of a conference. We've got six great archaeologists speaking, and that's a ticket a day. So you go to the Burren BO website to get tickets for that. And then the Sunday programme, anybody can rock up. The more the merrier. From 11 to 4, we're going to have a day of experimental archaeology and family fun. There are some tours and workshops that are bookable, but the main day itself, main displays and demonstrations and everything, you don't have to book to take part in them, you just show up.
1: Richard, you want to ask Mary something?
5: Mary.
4: Hi, Richard. How are you?
5: I'm putting on my headphones there. Now, yes, Mary, the Burren, it is an extraordinary place archaeologically. It's active since the Neolithic period, 4,000 years ago, and up, and you have everything from Pool na Brona, Dunmen, right up to Dyfed Sodi. There's a lovely doorway there. There's the high crosses in Kilfenora, right up along to Kirkcaldy. You were covering the whole lot, the whole spectrum. It's a great opportunity.
4: Absolutely. And just to say, we actually have archaeology from the Mesolithic in the Burren as well. So from, you know, the hunter-gatherers, we have from the end of the Mesolithic period, 6,000 years ago, we have evidence of hunter-gatherers in the Burren along the coast. So it indeed is a very, very rich archaeology-wise. And I think the way that it's been farmed over the years is kind of the landscape has allowed an awful lot of archaeology to be preserved, where in other counties it mightn't have been.
5: Well, of course, we owed it to the farmers long ago that we have the Burren, because after the ice melted, then the whole thing would have been covered in hazel and scrub
4: and pine,
5: grass.
4: Yep.
5: But because the farmers brought in hardy cattle, cattle that lived through the winter because it's lovely and warm, the ground is warm from the sun, they saved that. And it's due to them that we have the wonderful landscape we have there today. Is that still true, or is this just a story that was told to me long ago?
4: No, Richard, you're very much right. Absolutely. So when the first people arrived in the Burren, and we have evidence from County Clare from actually 12,500 years ago, just south of the Burren in Ennis, but in the Burren itself, the evidence we have is from about 6,000 years ago. We know from pollen diagrams that the Burren was absolutely covered in pine trees and hazel trees and other woodland. And it was really when the first farmers arrived just after 6,000 years ago, they would have been the builders of the Pool na Brona, which is dated to 5,000 AD. 800 years ago, they would have started to clear the land slowly. It would have taken thousands of years, but they would have started to clear the land slowly. And the soil was so thin that when they cut down the trees,

0: It just blew away, giving us the landscape that we have today.
1: I have to ask you a question you may not welcome, and it's about Pool na Brón Dolmen. It is the symbolic yes. dolmen of Ireland. In fact, it seems to be the symbol of dolmens everywhere. But to look at it, it is a bit incredible that this thing could have stood for 4,000 years and not be knocked over by wind and rain and changes and the odd earthquake even. Is there any hint that it might be a fabrication? I believe that lots of human remains were found under it, about a dozen people.
0: Oh, yeah, absolutely.
1: But the dolmen itself, is that a creation of modern times?
2: And Mary, before you answer him, you better explain that a dolmen is a tomb and describe what it looks like, just for the benefit of the new listener. To be new listeners all the time, if you wouldn't mind, please.
0: Of course, of course. So a dolmen is what we call a megalithic monument, and they were used by the first farmers, megalithic monuments, for both marking kind of their territory on the land and also for burying some of their dead. And the dolmen is, it's, how would you describe it? It's got three sides and a large cap on it. That's generally kind, and when I say cap, I mean a stone, that's generally kind of leaning. The Pool na Brón was excavated, and the reason it was excavated, so archaeologists tend only to excavate where absolutely necessary, because, you know, the remains are preserved in the ground and we don't want to be destroying everything. There was a little bit of damage to Pool na Brón, and they needed to kind of fix one of the stones. One of the support stones was cracked, and that would have led the whole thing to collapse. So while they were fixing this, they did an excavation, Dr. Anne Lynch, and what they found was absolutely amazing. 36 individuals were buried there. They also found personal items, including stone tools and even jewellery. Really, really is a fascinating site. And actually, we're very lucky because Dr. Anne Lynch is coming to the Burn Archaeology Festival on the Saturday to talk about Pool na Brón. Because the thing about archaeology is, it is a science. And even though it was excavated quite a while ago now, new scientific information has come to light that is making it even more interesting.
3: Mary, Terry here. Derek mentioned earlier on there that some of our listeners, particularly our younger listeners, may not be familiar with dolmens. We would tend to think of the Burn as a unique habitat. We think of the flora. We think of the spring gentians that we can find mm-hmm. at this particular time of the year. We think of the limestone and that. I'm delighted that you're highlighting the archaeology, and particularly the Burn Bio, because they develop this sustainable future for the Burn. So well done to you.
0: Well, thanks very much. Thanks very much. I'm very lucky to work for Burn Bio, absolutely.
2: And they're very lucky to have you, Mary. So thank you very much indeed. That's all we have time for tonight. Don't forget, you can visit the website anytime you like, rte.ie/Mooney. My thanks to Richard Collins, Terry Flanagan, and Jim Wilson, and Aina Nealana. We'll do it all again next week at the same time. Until then, goodbye, goodbye, goodbye.
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7: Fleetwood Mac's longtime manager Dennis Dunstan, once described as the highest paid babysitter in the world, joins us to tell all. Braina Corrigan of the Beautiful South will be telling us about her Dublin life and returning to the stage. 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

You're tuned to RTE Radio 1. It is 6 minutes past 11 o'clock. I hope you're well. I hope you got to enjoy some of the glorious sunshine around the country today. It is Late Days live from Studio 7 in the Radio Centre. Carl, delighted to be with you until 2 o'clock. And the fine weather will be reflected in the playlist tonight and hopefully for the rest of the week. 51551 is our text number if you would like to say hello. And the email address, latedays@rte.ie. Something cool from Dusty Springfield right there. That was spooky. And opening up tonight's programme, the Jimi Hendrix Experience and Long Hot Summer Nights.

was feeling like a stranger in a strange land. You know where people play games with the night. God, it was too hot to sleep. I followed the sound of a jukebox coming from up the levee. All of a sudden, I could hear somebody whistling from right behind me.

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I said, no, I like it. I like it, it's good. She said, you like it now, but you'll learn to love it later.

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Brand new from Beck, it is called Ride Lonesome. Hello to Alice, who's on the road back to Dublin after a glorious day in Donegal. Mind the road. Greetings also to Trish in Waterford, mentioning the sunscreen class song of 1999. That's from Baz Luhrmann. I haven't played that in quite a while. I'll dig it out for you a little bit later on. And hello also to Steve, listening in Cork. Sonia checking in from Colorado. And Barry, who's going to be celebrating his birthday this coming Friday. I will include that mix of The Gloaming and Sarah Sarah, along with John Gielgud reciting Shall I Compare Thee to a Summer's Day for you later tonight. But keeping it new for these next two, we've some new additions to the Radio 1 Recommends list and a new album of the week here on RTE Radio 1. It comes from Mick Flannery. It's called House Must Win, a song sung by Lisa Hannigan after this. A new addition to the Radio 1 Recommends list from County Tipperary. This is Shawnee Birmingham.

0: The RT Radio 1 album of the week is called The House Must Win. It is from Mick Flannery, and tonight's song, featuring Lisa Hannigan, is Grace's Waltz. More from it on tomorrow night's programme. And before that, also new and Irish from Shawnee Birmingham, we heard El Dorado.
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0: Hello to Rosemary in Sandymount, inquiring about the Robbie Robertson song I played, Somewhere Down the Crazy River. Well, Rosemary, you can find that on his debut solo album, released back in 1987 and partly recorded here in Dublin, produced by Daniel Lanois. Robbie Robertson,

0: simply the name of the album. Of course, Robbie was the guitarist and songwriter with that legendary group, The Band, who we might get to a little bit later on tonight. But now to a song that I haven't played in well over a year on the programme, suggested tonight by Trish in Waterford. And to give you a little bit of background on it, advice, like youth, probably just wasted on the young, is the title of a commencement speech, which is written by the columnist Mary Schmick, and was published back in 1997 in the Chicago Tribune, giving various pieces of advice, how to live a happier life and all that. Well, anyway, the Australian film director Baz Luhrmann hired a voiceover artist and composed some music around it and made this.
1: Ladies and gentlemen of the class of 99, wear sunscreen. If I could offer you only one tip for the future, sunscreen would be it. The long-term benefits of sunscreen have been proved by scientists, whereas the rest of my advice has no basis more reliable than my own meandering experience. I will dispense this advice now. Enjoy the power and beauty of your youth. Oh, never mind. You will not understand the power and beauty of your youth until they've faded. But trust me, in 20 years, you'll look back at photos of yourself and recall in a way you can't grasp now how much possibility lay before you and how fabulous you really looked. You are not as fat as you imagine. Don't worry about the future. Or worry, but know that worrying is as effective as trying to solve an algebra equation by chewing bubblegum. The real troubles in your life are apt to be things that never crossed your worried mind, the kind that blindsides you at 4 p.m. on some idle Tuesday. Do one thing every day that scares you. Sing. Don't be reckless with other people's hearts. Don't put up with people who are reckless with yours. Floss. Don't waste your time on jealousy. Sometimes you're ahead, sometimes you're behind. The race is long, and in the end, it's only with yourself. Remember compliments you receive. Forget the insults. If you succeed in doing this, tell me how. Keep your old love letters. Throw away your old bank statements. Stretch. Don't feel guilty if you don't know what you want to do with your life. The most interesting people I know didn't know at 22 what they wanted to do with their lives. Some of the most interesting 40-year-olds I know still don't. Get plenty of calcium. Be kind to your knees. You'll miss them when they're gone. Maybe you'll marry. Maybe you won't. Maybe you'll have children. Maybe you won't. Maybe you'll divorce at 40. Maybe you'll dance the funky chicken on your 75th wedding anniversary. Whatever you do, don't congratulate yourself too much, or berate yourself either. Your choices are half chance. So are everybody else's. Enjoy your body. Use it every way you can. Don't be afraid of it or what other people think of it. It's the greatest instrument you'll ever own. Dance. Even if you have nowhere to do it but in your own living room. Read the directions, even if you don't follow them. Do not read beauty magazines. They will only make you feel ugly. Get to know your parents. You never know when they'll be gone for good. Be nice to your siblings. They're your best link to your past and the people most likely to stick

should hold on. Work hard to bridge the gaps in geography and lifestyle. Because the older you get, the more you need the people you knew when you were young. Live in New York City once, but leave before it makes you hard. Live in Northern California once, but leave before it makes you soft. Travel. Accept certain inalienable truths. Prices will rise. Politicians will philander. You too will get old. And when you do, you'll fantasize that when you were young, prices were reasonable, politicians were noble, and children respected their elders. Respect your elders. Don't expect anyone else to support you. Maybe you have a trust fund. Maybe you'll have a wealthy spouse. But you never know when either one might run out. Don't mess too much with your hair, or by the time you're 40, it will look 85. Be careful whose advice you buy, but be patient with those who supply it. Advice is a form of nostalgia. Dispensing it is a way of fishing the past from the disposal, wiping it off, painting over the ugly parts, and recycling it for more than it's worth. But trust me on the sunscreen.

0: The Style Council with Long Hot Summer. And before that, we heard the Australian director, Baz Luhrmann, with Everybody's Free to Wear Sunscreen. And thank you to Trish in Waterford for reminding me about that piece. I hope you enjoyed it tonight. I see that Alice did. And what about Baz Luhrmann? His filmography is just outstanding. Strictly Ballroom, Romeo and Juliet, Moulin Rouge, Australia, The Great Gatsby, Elvis, and most recently, epic Elvis Presley in concert. Better get some Elvis out in the airwaves tonight, but next I've got to take a break.
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0: It is 20 minutes to midnight. I hope you're still listening. We are live and with you until 2 o'clock. And now, as promised, to

Rosemary in Sandymount, and also to Pierce, who's just making his way back to West to Galway after a truly wonderful Tanarawan gig at the Olympia Theatre in Dublin. A mention to Liam O'Mwaney, who Pierce and his good friend Rafe bumped into at the gig, saying the chap couldn't have been nicer. Wait by the band would be nice.

One of the greats. That was the band with Weight. And now this is a tune performed by Emmylou Harris. She released this version of the

hello to Eric listening in Cork. Baz Luhrmann, everybody's free to wear sunscreen, goes out to you. Thank you for the facts on the tune. Would you believe them? I listed most of them out by way of introduction, which I suspect you missed, but that's not important. I'm glad you caught the tune when it was played. And greetings to Susan on the road from Mallow back to Waterville under the moon and stars. Drive safe, Susan, and good to have your company as always. That was Emmylou Harris with the Poco song Rose of Cimarron. Late last week, I played Quincy Jones and his version of this tune by The Lovin' Spoonful. I said I'd get to the original one of the nights, and tonight's the night.

0: Sly and the Family Stone on this Monday night late date with Hot Fun in the Summertime. And before that, we heard the Love and Spoonful and Summer in the City. Sure, the weather's fab. Sure, why not? And speaking of the weather, it's 5 minutes to midnight over now to Met Erin for the weather and sea area forecast. We're joined tonight by Michelle Dillon. Hi, Michelle.
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0: Well, our sunny and very warm or hot spell of weather is going to continue for the next couple of days before it turns less warm and more mixed from Thursday. A temperature of 28.6 degrees was recorded this afternoon at Shannon Airport, County Clare, and this is provisionally the highest May temperature on record. Now, it's possible that this provisional record may be short-lived, with the likelihood of temperatures even a touch higher tomorrow. And it's dry and mild tonight, with long clear spells for most, a little bit cloudier in the north and the northwest, while there'll be a few isolated mist and fog patches. Temperatures won't fall below 11 to 16 or 17 degrees in light variable breezes. And tomorrow will be another warm, very warm or hot day generally. Any mist and fog patches will clear early on to leave it dry and a mostly sunny day. There's just the outside chance of an isolated light shower, while it's likely to be a little bit cloudier at times in parts of the north and the northwest. Highest temperatures ranging from 21 to 29 degrees, possibly even a touch higher locally, hottest in Munster and South Leinster. A little cooler in parts of the north and the northwest, though, especially in coastal parts, due to a light to moderate north to northeasterly breeze. And now the sea area forecast for the next 24 hours. There's a small craft warning in operation. Northeasterly winds will increase to 4-6 at times from later Tuesday afternoon on Irish coast from Slinehead to Rossonpoint to Bloody Foreland. The meteorological situation at 2100. Ireland lies in a light to moderate anticyclonic airflow generated by a large area of high pressure of 1031 hectopascals centred over mainland Europe. Forecast for Irish coastal waters from Valentia to Earlshead to Fairhead. Wind north to northeasterly force 3 or 4, soon increasing force 4 or 5, later occasionally increasing force 6 between Slinehead and Rossonpoint. Weather cloudy to fair, mist and fog patches. Visibility good, reducing moderate to poor in mist and fog. Forecast for Irish coastal waters from Fairhead to Hoathhead to Carnsore Point and for the Irish Sea. Wind northerly or variable force 2 to 4, soon increasing force 4 or 5. Weather fair or fine and visibility good. And forecast for Irish coastal waters from Carnsore Point to Roches Point to Valentia. Wind becoming northeast to east, force 2 to 4 imminent, soon increasing mostly force 4, later increasing force 4 or 5. Weather fair or fine, isolated mist or fog. Visibility good, reducing moderate to poor in any mist or fog. And the outlook for a further 24 hours. Moderate to fresh, occasionally strong northeast to east winds becoming east to southeasterly later Wednesday. Weather mostly fair or fine. Well scattered showers possible later Wednesday and Wednesday night with the chance of an isolated thunderstorm. Becoming cloudy in the southwest and south towards the end of the period with mist, drizzle and fog. And now for the coastal reports at 11 p.m. Mallin Head, north, northeast, 4 knots, fog thickening, 0.1 of a mile, 1030, rising slowly. Volume 5 off the southeast coast, northeast, 5 knots, 1027, steady. Roches Point, north, 2 knots, fair, 8 miles, 1028, rising slowly. Valentia, south, 2 knots, mist, 3 miles, 1027, steady. Belmullet, northeast, 7 knots, recent fog, 3 miles, 1029, rising slowly. And finally, Dublin Airport, northeast, 2 knots, fine, 16 miles, 1028, rising slowly. That's it for now. Back to you, Cathal.
1: Michelle, thank you very much for that.
2: It's me. Yes, it's Marty. I'm back with you this June Bank Holiday Monday. We'll have news, live music, sport, and of course, lots of crack. Catherine Fulvio will be in studio cooking up a storm, and we dive into the idea of sea swimming. So if you feel like stripping down and dipping your toe into the show, join us on Monday from 9 a.m.
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RT News at midnight. I'm Natasha Murta. Good morning. The Minister for Foreign Affairs and Trade will bring legislation to Cabinet later this morning to prohibit the import of goods from Israeli settlements in the occupied Palestine.

0: Palestinian territory. Helen McEntee is seeking government approval of the text of the Israeli Settlements Bill. Our political correspondent Micheál Lehane has this report.
1: The government is now aiming to have this legislation enacted before the summer recess in July. Minister Helen McEntee will tell colleagues that Ireland has long advocated for a peaceful resolution to the conflict between Israelis and Palestinians. But she believes it is clear from the actions of the Israeli government, both in Gaza and in the West Bank, that they have no intention of reaching a peaceful resolution to the conflict or ending the illegal occupation of Palestinian territory. And the government still wants collective EU action taken in response to this. Under the legislation before Cabinet, the importation of goods from the settlements will be an offence under the Customs Act.
0: A temperature of over 28 degrees was recorded in County Clare yesterday, breaking the May high temperature record for Ireland. Met Éireann said the figure was reached at Shannon Airport. A similar temperature was also recorded at Oak Park in County Carlow. High temperatures are expected to continue across the country for the rest of the week. A senior Iranian official has said conclusions have been reached on many areas of a potential deal with the United States to end the war between the two countries. Iran's foreign ministry spokesperson added, though, that this does not mean Tehran is close to signing any agreement. Last night, the Israeli leader Benjamin Netanyahu said his military was stepping up its strikes against Hezbollah in Lebanon, something Iran has previously said could derail any settlement. And the weather forecast. It will be dry and mild overnight with long clear spells for most. Slightly cloudier in the north and northwest, while there will be also a few isolated mist and fog patches. Temperatures won't fall below 11 to 16 degrees in light northerly or variable breezes. And that's all from the newsroom for now. I'll be back in 1 hour with more news.
2: Natasha, thank you very much for that.
3: Shall I compare thee to a summer's day? Thou art more lovely and more temperate. Rough winds do shake the darling buds of May, and summer's lease hath all too short a date. Sometime too hot the eye of heaven shines, and often is his gold complexion dimmed. And every fair from fair sometime declines, by chance or nature's changing course untrimmed. But thy eternal summer shall not fade, nor lose possession of that fair thou owest. Nor shall death brag thou wanderest in his shade, when in eternal lines to time thou growest. So long as men can breathe, or eyes can see, so long lives this, and this gives life to thee.

Barry, there you go. That's a mix I made some years back of John Gielgud reciting William Shakespeare's Sonnet 18, or Shall I Compare Thee to a Summer's Day, along with The Gloaming and their version of Sarah, Sarah. Hope you enjoyed us taking us gently into the second hour of this Monday night late date with some music to reflect the glorious weather. Hope you're doing well. If you've just tuned our way and would like to say hi, 51551 is the text number, or late date at rte.ie for emails. And next we say hi to Kevin in Wicklow, a fan of XTC, mentioning the song Grass from their Skylarking record, which is 40 years old, if I'm not mistaken, this year. You are right. It is a real summer tune, but I'm going to give you that. But first, the song from the same album that comes before it.

Well, XTC are a band who should have been massive were it not for lead singer Andy Partridge's crippling stage fright. Their live career ended quite shortly into their music career, and they concentrated on becoming an album band instead. And what incredible albums they made. That was from Skylarking from 1986, produced with Todd Rundgren. And it's fair to say that Todd and Andy did not see eye to eye. And a mention also for Colin Moulding, the bass player in the band, who also wrote some fine songs as well. That was Colin Moulding's, one of his contributions to the album. It was called Grass, recommended by Kevin in Wicklow. And before that, we heard Summer's Cauldron, sung and written by Andy Partridge. It is Late Date. It is RTE Radio 1. We are live until 2 o'clock. And hello to Siobhan, checking in from Arizona, I think it is. Yes, Southern Arizona. Good to have your company. And hello to Jared in Green Hills, mentioning Talk Talk. I actually played them late last week. I closed a program with Time It's Time. But if you're a regular listener to Late Date, you'll know I'm a huge fan of that band led by the late, great Mark Hollis. And I will get to that song you mentioned, which I don't think I played on the program before, called Tomorrow Started. Hello to Sean Martin. Glad you're enjoying the tunes tonight. And also greetings to Kira as well. Okay, on we go with the program. And I think we will take this. We heard Emmylou Harris earlier in the programme. Here's First Aid Kit with Emmylou.

from Sweden, the Soderbergh sisters, Clara and Johanna. First Aid Kit, that was Emmylou. Coming up to 22 minutes past the midnight hour. This is the forthcoming release. Single is due out on Friday from Dublin-based singer and songwriter Barry Reid, who releases music as Alki. This is called Sorrow.

Brian's new Irish music from Alki. That was Sorrow, due for release on Friday. And Barry, with a voice, I should say, not unlike the next singer we're going to hear, with The National, Matt Berninger. This is England.

We heard The National with England from High Violet, that record from about 16 years back, which I'll dedicate to Judith. And right there, Glen Campbell, By the Time I Get to Phoenix. And here is Glen again with Bobby Gentry.

Bobby Gentry and Glen Campbell from their album of the same name from the late 1960s. That was Little Green Apples. 22 minutes to 1 o'clock is the time. It is a late date live until 2. You can find the playlist to tonight's programme. All the programmes are there on our webpage, which is www.rte.ie/late date. 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This is a band from Leicester called Family. This is called My Friend the Sun and is dedicated to Matt.

for Matt, and also to Daryl, who heard a bit of Peter Gabriel in that singer's voice there from the band Family. That was My Friend the Sun. You know, you're right, not a million miles away, that is for sure. And I'll make a note for Mercy Street for you one of the nights very soon, Daryl. Okay, it's In With The New from Belfast. This is Dark Tropics.

A new release song that was very recently on the RTE Radio 1 recommends list. The group are called The Girl in the Year Above. They are an Irish and Cornish outfit, and that was called Ode to the Glory Days. And before that, Rio McGuinness

and Gerard Sands, who are based in Belfast. They're called Dark Tropics, and their most recent release, which is called It All Leads Back to You, and one more new Irish release. This is Emma Hines, based in Dublin. The song is called Experimenting Saturday.

Emma Hines, that was called Experimenting Saturday. Well, now we're heading back well over 50 years. 55, 56 years now at this stage since War released this laid back and summery song. Eric Burden of the Animals sang with them at one stage, but he had left them by the time they put out this tune, which is going to take us to 1 o'clock. It's called All Day Music.

0: Music from the west coast of the States from 1971. That was War with All Day Music. One more hour of music on the way. Now it is 1 o'clock.
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RT News at 1 o'clock. I'm Natasha Murta. Good morning. The Iranian president has said the country will have international internet access today. Iranians have been cut off from the web for most of this year since the US and Israel began attacking Iran. It is believed to be the longest large-scale internet blackout in history. Authorities shut down the internet during anti-government protests that peaked in early January. Since then, the population has only had access to domestic platforms and websites. The Minister for Foreign Affairs and Trade will